0: Pastor Greg Laurie with an important prayer today on A New Beginning. 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You've got a list of the chapters in front of you.
1: Yes.
0: Which chapter do you think long-time Christians need the most, even if they never admit it?
1: I would say probably sharing the good news, and that's a section on sharing the gospel. You know, what I found, Dave, is young believers are the most excited about sharing their faith. And the problem is, as we grow in the Lord, as we've known the Lord for many years, we do that less and less. And actually, not only is it good for the people that you're sharing the gospel with, but it's good for you. You see, it is life-giving to share the gospel. And it's something that every believer needs to be engaged in. So in this section of sharing the gospel, we talk about how to bring in the catch, how to bait the hook, how to communicate effectively, and a whole lot more, just like how to do it and how to do it effectively. So, I mean, but, you know, honestly, I have a chapter on read the Bible, and there's so many believers that don't do that on a regular basis. The same can be said of being involved in your church. So many believers are not involved in their church as they ought to be. So there's something here for everyone, and I think that you'll find these truths in this book are biblical and practical and hopeful, really encouraging for you. So let us send you a copy of this new book, What Every Growing Christian Needs to Know, for your gift of any size.
0: 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And then here's Pastor Greg once again.
1: Let me close with this thought. Would you like Jesus Christ to come into your life? Would you like your sin forgiven? Would you like to fill the hole in your soul? Would you like to go to heaven when you die? If so, just stop what you're doing and pray this prayer with me. You can pray it out loud if you like. You can pray it in the quietness of your heart if you choose, but pray this prayer. This is a prayer of asking Jesus Christ to come into your life. Pray these words. Lord Jesus, I know that I'm a sinner, but I know that you're the Savior who died on the cross for my sin and rose again from the dead. I turn from that sin now, and I choose to follow you from this moment forward. Thank you for hearing this prayer and answering this prayer. In Jesus' name I pray, amen. Hey, did you just pray that prayer? If so, I want to congratulate you and be the first to say, welcome to the family of God.
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2: 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Katie Evans with you. Hope you're having a wonderful Wednesday. Oh, man. It has been warm out there, but, you know, that is what we are in for here in Southern California. Also going to be in for a big El Nino year. Now, some people, I've heard people say, oh, man, they always talk about this. It's going to be so big, so big. Well, you know what? I rather be prepared. I rather, as my dad says, have it and not need it, but need it and not have it. So if you live in coastal areas and, you know, those king tides are coming and going, if they say, hey, get some sandbags, go get the sandbags. They're generally free. We got to listen to those who know a lot more than we do, right?
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7: 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Hey, it's Pastor Scott. I wanted to remind you of something. I am feeling so good because I've dealt with my sleep apnea. There are so many medical conditions that come with that. Dementia, Alzheimer's, heart disease, hypertension, feeling tired all day. And the biggest symptom is snoring. And my snoring is so bad, Christy wanted to kick me out of the room. I needed to do something about it for my health and for my marriage. So I went to go see Dr. Eddie

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5: One of the greatest gifts the Lord gives his followers is the gift of having no fear. Today we are continuing in our study in Matthew chapter 28 in part 2 of our message titled, What Just Happened?
6: If you're a Christian here today, you don't have to suffer with fear. That doesn't mean that it's not knocking on your door. It doesn't mean that there's not issues. It doesn't mean that there's not issues that are surrounding you right now that are fearful and would make the normal person afraid. But what it's saying is you don't have to stay in that place and position. As long as we're on this side of heaven, fear is going to have to be something that we have to deal with because it's always going to be there. It will always want to come in. But again, for those who have received Jesus Christ as Savior and Lord, we are told in 2 Timothy 1:7 that God has not given us a spirit of fear, but of power and love and a sound mind. That's what he's given to you and to me. That's what he's given to us. It was Elizabeth Elliot. Her husband was killed by the very people he was trying to minister in. Her husband was a missionary. And he went down and he was trying to minister to these Indians and they killed him. And her, you know, his wife, Elizabeth Elliot, said this quote, "Fear arises when we imagine that everything depends on us." See, that's when fear comes in and it really takes hold of us because we're thinking we're the end all. Like, how am I going to figure this out? Okay, here comes the problem. I'm starting to get afraid. How am I going to fix this problem? Then all of a sudden you realize it's bigger than you. This problem is bigger than what you are. So now you find yourself thinking like, oh, I'm completely beside myself now. And that's when fear just starts eating you up because it's bigger than you. And if everything, you know, depended upon you and me, we would have much to fear, right? For there's a lot of things in this world to be fearful and afraid of. But the Bible tells us to fear not. Again, why? Because we can put our trust in the Lord. That's why we're told in Isaiah 41:10, this is a great verse. You should write this verse down. He says, "Do not fear, for I am with you." Now, who's saying that? God is saying that. God is saying this directly to his sons and his daughters. Do not fear. Why? Because I, the creator of the universe, am with you. Do not anxiously look about you, for I am your God. I will strengthen you. Surely I will help you. Surely I will uphold you with my righteous right arm. God wants to have and to be with you. He says, I'm going to have my hand on your life. Yes, the Bible is a treasure chest of promises from God to us. And this is a big promise in Isaiah 41:10. So why shouldn't we fear? Why? Well, what did he just tell us? Because God is with us. That's why. We are not alone in whatever circumstances might be approaching your life right now and trying to come in and rob you of your joy. You're not alone in that. Why are we not to be caught up in anxiety in our heart? Because we can lean on God for his strength when we are empty and devoid of all hope. That's a big thing. This is why we're told in, you know, Philippians 4:6, he says, be anxious for nothing. See, that's in a command sense. So for the believer, he says, no. Don't be anxious. It's a command. Don't be anxious. Why are you anxious? Well, because this is happening, and my dog broke his leg, and my child has got stitches in his head. And it's like, well, don't be afraid. I'm with you. Everything's going to be fine. The leg's going to go back together, and the stitches are going to be taken out, and so everything's going to be fine. Don't be anxious for anything. God is going to be there with you. For all of our research.

0: resources, you and me, we can dry up. You know, it's like, okay, I'm going to do this. And, well, this came up. Well, okay, well, I'm going to pay for that. And my transmission went out. Okay, well, let me pay for that. Okay. Well, then this came up and I got to pay for that. And all of a sudden your savings is gone. Okay. Everything was good until my savings was gone and our resources have dried up. And then that's when we can lose hope as circumstances unleash on us. But here's the thing about God. His resources, his reservoir of ability to help you never dries up. Ever. It never dries up. In Pacific Palisades, they have a reservoir. It was dried up. There was no water for the fire. God's like, my reservoir never dips down. Ever. It's never, ever going to run dry. He is never weary. God's never tired. He is never caught off guard with the issues that come up in our life that we face. That's why the psalmist said in Psalm 20, verse 6, he says, now I know that the Lord saves his anointed. He will answer him from his holy heaven with the saving strength of his right hand. See, that's like a verse that goes right alongside with Isaiah 41, 10, Psalm 20, verse 6. They're saying the same thing because it's a repetitive thing in the scripture that he wants you to trust in him and not in yourself. So if you find yourself here today, don't be afraid. Cling to the Lord. Pray that our gracious Savior would meet you right where you're at. Again, the angel said to those women, do not be afraid. For Jesus, who you just saw dead a couple days ago on the cross, he's no longer dead. He is alive and he has risen from the dead. I like how Luke puts it in Luke 24, 5. He says, why do you seek the living one among the dead? Like, why are you here looking for the living one among the dead? That's a fantastic question to ask these ladies. Why are you ladies looking for Jesus in this tomb? A tomb is for dead people. Jesus is alive. As you know, going to a tomb isn't like going to Disneyland. It's where they bury dead people, okay? It's not a pool party when you go there. But this is the great wonder of Christianity. He is risen. And that's what separates Jesus from every other prophet, priest, king, or self-help guru that's out there. Why? Because when all of the other so-called saviors of mankind, you know, have died, that's exactly what happens to them. They die. Muhammad, he died, and he's still in his grave in Medina. You can go to Medina, the second most holy place in Islam, and guess what? There's his bones. He's still buried there. Medina is only second to Mecca, his birthplace. Buddha, he's still in a temple. At least his ashes are because they cremated him. So his ashes are in the temple along with all the rest. Only Christianity invites every single person to an empty tomb. Jesus spoke of it and he said he would rise again. Kevin, one of our elders here, and his wife Caroline, I think he went into that tomb. I watched you guys. Is it empty? Okay, it's still empty. My wife, you were in that tomb. Is it still empty? It's like I've been in that tomb multiple times. It's empty. Christianity invites you to an empty tomb. We no longer have to fear death. Isn't that the big fear anyway? I mean, like, you know, we have all kinds of fears. You know, well, what's that sound in my car? It's making a sound right now. What is that sound? Okay, it's not supposed to be there. And what you're thinking, what you're fearing is not the sound. What you're fearing is how much that sound's going to cost you. Okay? Okay, my car's doing a little, Okay, what's that going to cost me? That's the fear. Okay? And it's like all these other things. The washing machine is starting to shake a little weird now. It's like, okay, what's that going to cost me? You know, I remember, what was it? It was our washing machine, that one washing machine. We had the guy come out to fix it, and then he fixed it, and then he'd be fixed again, and then fixed again. It's like a money pit. It's like, this washing machine's a money pit. So after we had put as much money in it to buy a new washing machine, I just said, okay, scrap it. Let's go buy a new washing machine. Okay, so we had to pay double because I had to put $400 or $500 in that. And at the time, that you could buy a new one for that much. I go, why am I? This is a money pit. Anyway, but the point is we fear things because they cost us money. But then there's other things that we fear. We just had a couple of airplanes that went down and someone was doing a trip. I forget who it was. Maybe you're in here today. You were asking me about it last week. And I said, well, look on the positive side. It's a win-win situation. And he said, what do you mean? I said, well, if the plane goes to where you're going and it comes back, everything was good. You did your trip and everything's good. If it goes down, you go straight to heaven. So it's like, you know, it's a win-win situation. I don't know if that really ministered to him or not. But anyway, that's what I said to him. But the point is, what is the biggest fear we have? The biggest fear is death, right? I mean, ultimately, that's the biggest fear, because everything else, no matter if the transmission goes out, the refrigerator breaks, you lose your dog. I mean, like, you know, all these things, these are huge things. But it's like, ultimately, the biggest fear, what if I die? Wasn't what they used against us here when COVID happened? We're all going to die. It's like, oh, we're all going to die, you know. And so everyone was in a panic in the whole world. Everything, the whole world panicked. The whole world shut down, literally shut down. And I'm just thinking like, wow, the only good thing about that was I was driving on the freeways here and there was nobody on there. I'm thinking, this is great. It's like, but anyway, whatever. But the point is this, the biggest fear is death. Because the Bible says it's appointed for every man and woman to die. And after this comes judgment. And it's like, that's what people fear, because they're not sure of what's beyond. What's going to happen exactly? Like, how's it going to work out? How's it going to play out? Well, for the believer, it plays out like this. Your last breath here on earth is followed by your first breath in heaven. That's how it's followed out. And that's why we're told in 1 Corinthians 15:55, he says, oh, death, where's your victory? He says, death, how do you have a victory over a true believer? Oh, death, where's your sting? He goes, here, I'll tell you what the sting is. He says, the sting of death is sin. See, sin is the sting of death. It's the power of sin is the law. But thanks be to God who gives us his victory through Jesus Christ our Lord. Think, that is the victory. See, Jesus died for the sin of all humanity. So again, the sting of death is sin. And the power of sin is the law of God. Because God's law is just that. His law is perfect. His law is holy, but his law will never be compromised. But his law is what empowers death, because see, the law brings knowledge to this and it's sin. It's like, so the law can't save anyone. What does the law do? Thou shalt not do this, thou shalt not do that. All the law does is point out where you are lacking. You're lacking here. You're lacking here because you are not supposed to do that. Thou shalt not, thou shalt not, thou shalt not. So all that is, all the law does is empower death, because it says, I am guilty. Now, some people are like, well, I'm not as bad as others. Well, yeah, you're not maybe as bad as this person, but you're still bad. Well, I don't sin as much as that person, but you still sin. And the wages of sin is death. That's the whole thing. It cannot save you. All the law does is say you came up short. So we stand before God in judgment, and our sin will point at us as we are guilty before God. You know, a Barna poll, they had this poll, and it said 54% of Americans feel they're good enough to get to heaven. Oh, that's nice. So you feel you're good enough to go to heaven? Yes, I do. Well, the Bible is 100% completely polar opposite. Because the Bible 100% says you will not go to heaven. So 54% say, I think I'm good enough to go to heaven. The Bible's 100% that says you will not go to heaven. Romans 3:23 says, for all have sinned and all have fallen short of the glory of God, and the wages of that sin is death. God does not grade on the curve. Unless we physically repent of our sin, we say with our mouth, God, please forgive me, and you receive Jesus in your heart, you will not go to heaven. The glory of our salvation will always sit under the shadow of the cross and him dying for us. I wonder if these women remembered what Jesus said just a couple weeks earlier, the day that he raised Lazarus from the dead. Because without hesitation, Jesus said in John 11:25, I am the resurrection and the life. He who believes in me, she who believes in me, though even though they die, yet they shall live. And everyone who lives and believes in me shall never die. Do you believe this? So think about what Jesus said there. He says, if you die in me, you'll never die. Everyone who lives and believes in me will never die. It's like, wait a second. I'm a Christian. I've gone to Christian funerals and there they are in the casket. No, they died. No. The body died. The physical body, the carcass, the tent that we live in, but your spirit is living in this body that you've been given by God. And as soon as this body dies, the spirit immediately goes into the next body, which is in heaven. And you never actually die. That's the whole point. This is why you can't fear death, because you don't actually die. The body dies, but you will not die as a Christian. You go immediately into the new body. Now, of course, the other spirits don't go into a new body. The spirit just hovers and it waits to be judged by God, and then it is immediately sent into hell. Well, Jesus said, do you believe this? I believe it. And so did these women. And it said in verse 8 that these women left with great joy, not just a little joy. Great joy. It's like, okay. It's like, I mean, the angel tells them, they run into Jesus. He's, go tell the disciples. Okay. Ta-da. See ya. I mean, they're excited. They're ramped up. They're ready to go. I mean, they are filled with exceeding gladness. It's the kind of joy that is written all over your face. You can't hide it. Your countenance changes. It's when you walk into a room and they're asking you, like, what happened to you? It's like, it's like, I remember my one daughter, she came home from a date on Friday night. Now, the day before, her date was telling me he was going to ask her to marry him on Saturday. So they came back from the date on Friday. They had been dating a long time, and she's in the kitchen, and I'm sitting in the recliner watching TV, and she's like, Dad, is he ever going to ask me to marry him? And I'm watching TV, and I lean over, probably not. She's like, and then of course, you know, she came home the next night on Saturday night. She's like, Dad, okay. And so, you know, it's just, again, you know, it's like you have that joy that's exuberant. She was like, ah, you know, so I knew what was going on there. But again, this is how excited these women are now, which brings up our final point, covering their tracks. Now we're back to the religious leaders here. Let's pick up in verse 11. Now, while they were on their way, that's the women going back to tell the disciples the good news, some of the guard came into the city. These are the ones that were traumatized, petrified, terrified, laying on the ground like dead men. They came into the city and they reported to the chief priests all that happened. Yes, your worst nightmare has come true. He has risen. Okay. Verse 12, and when they had assembled with the elders and consulted together, like, what are we going to do? Wow, we killed the Messiah. How do we cover our tracks? Okay, they gave a large sum of money. Large. Okay, this isn't like 30 pieces buying off Judas Iscariot. No. They opened up the bank vault. They took out all the tithes and offerings that people have been giving, and they gave a large sum of money to the soldiers. And they said, you are to say, his disciples came by night and stole him away while you were asleep. And if this should come to the governor's ears, because of course, you failed in your mission to protect the tomb. Okay, you guys are all going to die. He says, we'll win him over also. Okay, that means we're going to pay him off big time also and keep you out of trouble. Verse 15, and they took the money and went out and bought a new Corvette. No, I'm sorry. They took the money and they did as they had been instructed. And this story was widely spread among the Jews as it is to this day. Because to this day, they have to keep saying it because they have to cover the tracks. Why are Jewish rabbis still not embracing Jesus as the Messiah? Because they're still keeping up with all of this. This is why when you have the Talmud and you have this, you know, all these rabbis that have come in and they've diluted the scripture of the Torah down to a point where they have kind of whitewashed Jesus completely out of the Torah completely. So you go to the Talmud and let's study the Talmud. And what did this Jewish leader say? What did this rabbi say? Well, this is his opinion on this. And this is his opinion on that. And they take all the scriptures prophesying about Yeshua, the Messiah, and they pretty much whitewash everything. So to this day, rabbis are still doing the same thing. It's just amazing. It's amazing. But anyway, moving back. And so the political corruption is so deep here in Jerusalem. Ever since man has been on earth, political corruption is deep. And here we see it again. The religious leaders have to step in again as they are trying to clean up their own mess. You know, they could have just came clean here, right? You know, with what they've done. But that would mean they would have to admit that they literally killed the long-awaited Messiah of the world. It's like they'd have to just admit, like, yeah, you know, that guy was making the blind see and the lame walk and raising people from the dead. You know, he actually was the Messiah and we killed him, okay? They would have had to do that. But they're not going to do that, of course, just like you see with all the political politicians today that are trying to cover their tracks, just like we see. Instead of just saying, hey, we've been guilty of corruption for years, you know, they'll yell and they'll squawk about everything that's happening. But many other things are trying to take the eyes off of what they have done. But let's think happy thoughts here as we get back to our text. Yes, these wicked and ruthless religious leaders are willing to pay off whoever they can to get the heat off of themselves, all because they will not fall on their face and repent of their sin. Now they have to try and cover their own tracks. Verse 11 says, some guards have come and told them what happened. I would have loved to have heard what they said out of their mouth into their ears. The fear that was in their voices, the fear that was in their eyes, these toughened, hardened Roman soldiers. Man, the sky split in half. This angel came down like a lightning bolt. Man, he took that stone that we had sealed that probably weighed 1,000 pounds. He tossed that thing like it was a feather. Man, we fell on our faces, shaking, sucking our thumb, crying for mommy, okay? And it's just like, what did that conversation sound like? And they quickly got paid off in verse 12. Okay, well, here, we'll give you tons of money. You can retire, you know, go buy a house out there on a Mediterranean somewhere, you know? And along with the promise of smoothing it over with their commanding officers and pay them off also. Again, why? Because they failed at their mission. They failed. They weren't doing it because, oh, well, we feel sorry for you guys, and you guys are now going to lose your life because you failed in your mission. No, no, no, no, no. It was a bribe in exchange for them to lie and say that the disciples came and stole the body. But this, however, doesn't make any sense at all. For the disciples, as you know, they had already fled for their lives. You know, when they first arrested Jesus, all except for John, of course. John went all the way to the cross with him and was there with his mother at the cross. But the other disciples, you know, Judas Iscariot, he went and hung himself because he's the one that you know, turned over Jesus to him. So the other 10 disciples, and then all the other ones that were not named as, quote, in the, you know, disciples and everything, they all, you know, were all hiding. You know, they're hiding, fearing for their own lives. Why? Because they thought, well, good grief, if they can arrest Jesus, if they can beat him, if they can crucify him, then that very thing could happen to us also. So they ran for their lives. But the religious leaders thought that this was a good plan. And we're supposed to believe that this group of scared men who were running for their own lives, who wouldn't stand up for Jesus at the cross except for John while he was still alive, have now somehow, some way, have found the courage after Jesus died to come back at night, overpower a Roman military guard, move the stone that was sealed by Rome, and steal the body of Jesus. I don't think so. And as we will see next time, these men were not empowered at all to do anything until two things happened. If this would have been the end and Jesus just would have stayed dead and whatever, nothing would have happened with Christianity. But that's not what happened. Jesus did rise from the dead, and two radical things happened in these disciples' lives that radically changed the course and direction of their lives. What were those two things? Number one, they saw Jesus with their own eyes. The one who was dead had nail prints in his hands and his feet, had a spear wound in his side. They saw him with their own eyes. He was risen from the dead. And number two, they were all filled with the Holy Spirit of God.
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3: A brand new month has started. And, well, we're solidly in it. Hey there, I am Katie Evans. Hopefully your August is going well and you've set some good goals for yourself. One of the goals that I've set for myself is to journal for 10 minutes straight each day. Now, it doesn't have to be anything coherent. It can be doodling. It can just be train of thought, you know, brain dump, as I like to call it. I can be listing things that I want to do for my day. Just all different things, different thoughts. I've started working on my vows. Oh my goodness, that is wild. Getting married in just a couple months, 2 months. Ah! But I am journaling for 10 minutes straight each day, and it gets easier every day that goes by. So do you have any goals for yourself? Hopefully, if you haven't set them yet, don't worry, there's still time. But hopefully you are doing a good job. And just remember, I am in your corner. I am cheering you on, and we are all here to become better versions of ourselves.
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11: We got breaking news. The State Department uncovers Antifa ties to Hamas in the IRGC.
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11: Welcome to Seculo. It's August 26th. Will Haynes is in studio a little bit later. We are going to have back to school week, and we got a lot of more stuff to cover. And we have some breaking news I want to get to. The breaking news is, I mean, it came out just in the last hour and a half. Secretary Rubio posted a statement saying this: far-left terrorism poses a profound threat to the United States and the broader West. Today, the United States sanctioned several transnational far-left terrorist networks, including what they call AI, a major far-left tech collective whose services are used by the most active and violent Antifa cells in the United States across the world. There will be no refuge for violent extremists who wage war on our civilization and plot to undermine law and order, destroy critical infrastructure, assault political opponents, or conspire to conceal their crimes from authorities. We'll use all the tools and authorities at our disposal to fight terrorism and protect our way of life from terrorist coercion. That, again, is from Secretary Rubio. At the same time, if you look a little deeper of how this is all connected, it gets a little scarier, even if you will, with who was using this technology, as you have connections now from not only Antifa in Portland, but a push to Hamas and to the IRGC. So again, tech that has really started to influence our world, and we got to be very careful.
13: That's right. So this AI collective, as it's called, not to be confused with artificial intelligence, is an Italian-based group that provides sophisticated tools to left-wing terrorist organizations. Specifically, they give encrypted chats, email, web hosting, secure video conferencing, streaming, anonymity shields, as well as other tech products. And who are the people that use them? The IRGC, Hamas, those type of anarchist groups in, you know, Eastern and Western Europe, like the Czech Republic, Germany, Austria, that have sabotaged pipelines, yeah, as well as groups here in the United States, like the Antifa cell in Portland, Oregon.
11: What if the Frog Brigade is part of that?
13: Maybe. I don't know. I don't know if they have encrypted text messaging.
11: I don't know. I like to think about them.
13: But we also have groups like...
11: They're just on a lily pad.
13: Jane's Revenge, the group that went and firebombed a lot of pregnancy resource centers, yeah, in the wake of Roe versus Wade,
11: yeah, we heard that
13: being
11: name
13: overturned.
11: A lot.
13: So it's not just transnational terrorist organizations over in the Middle East or in Europe. It's also organizations that are using these tools right here at home.
11: And I want you to understand, you may say, well, maybe I use the same texting service as a, you know, terrorist. How do I know what I'm using, what I'm not using? This is from the State Department's memo. They said these tools are specifically designed to support the operations of far-left terrorist networks built to enable them to organize, recruit, communicate, disseminate propaganda, share target information and tactics, and carry out violent attacks, all while remaining anonymous, untraceable, and beyond the reach of law. So again, this isn't saying, hey, we just happen to download the same app. These are apps that are used or programs that are used specifically to shield terrorist activity. I have a feeling you're not on that. I would hope, at least, you are not accidentally on that app. Phone lines are open for you. I want to hear from you at 1-800-684-3110. What do you think about this when you hear this? 1-800-684-3110. We also have a pretty big update coming out of some pro-Israel Democrats. You're going to find that to be a little bit interesting, as maybe some of the more leftists are a little angry that some of these Democrats are getting put into leadership, including some of our friends. And then it is back to school week. As I said, there'll be a special video presentation a little bit later, because during back to school week, of course, the ACLJ is, the back to school week is part of our impact match. All donations made are doubled today. So do that right now at aclj.org. I want you to do it. But hey, as I said, phone lines are open at 1-800-684-3110. And I'd love to hear from you. Of course, we are in the state of Tennessee. The state of Tennessee is mourning the passing of Dolly Parton. We'll talk a little bit about that coming up as well. Really just a cultural icon who affected all of our lives. And look, we probably wouldn't be living here as well as we are here in Nashville, Tennessee without her. So we'll be talking about that. But of course, we're hitting the main topics today. Give me a call, 1-800-684-3110.
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11: Welcome back to Seculo. Again, we are talking about this really breaking news item that I think we need to pay more attention to than maybe the mainstream media is giving coverage right now, which was Secretary Rubio making a statement this morning talking about a far-left terrorism group that, again, connected to Antifa of Portland, but also connects things like the IRGC and Hamas together using the same technology and platforms that are specifically made to disseminate information, to message between each other, terroristic threats. Threats that are, you know, again, untraceable or are no ways, are all encrypted. And look, there's some positives to having some sort of encrypted messaging system. Of course, a lot of people use encrypted messaging. Nothing wrong with that. But this isn't an apps. These are, you know, messaging services, applications that are created specifically to, really foster terrorism. And when you start seeing the connections between these groups, it does become much more alarming, because it's not just talking about a service being used in Iran, a service that's being used in Gaza through Hamas. No, we're seeing it now in the United States, into Portland, okay, where these things are happening. There's a lot of people manipulated. There's a lot of people who get used, and this is how it happens. A lot of people get radicalized even when they don't realize it's happening, because they're using platforms that are unsafe.
13: Well, and once again, as you brought up, these are, the entire point of these tools are to communicate with other people that have bad intentions. And that's why this entire designation for this group is that they are specially designated global terrorist organization. Therefore, they will be sanctioned. You cannot work with them, etc. But when you look at this, It really is an extension of what Secretary Rubio has been doing for a while. Remember, there was that ministerial back in July where he talked with leaders from other countries about the rise of far left political violence. We've talked about on this broadcast many times how much the left wing of the party, of the Democrat Party, has converged in many ways with the Palestinian cause, which is also related very heavily to left-wing terror or Islamic terror in the Middle East. They've become using similar tactics with similar motives and similar goals. And when you hear who's using this same group, this AI collective, for these encrypted tools, it does have organizations like the International Revolutionary Front, the Islamic Revolutionary Guard Corps, IRGC, Hamas, Hezbollah, National Liberation Army, New People's Army, Popular Front for the Liberation of Palestine, Palestinian Islamic Jihad. So all the Islamic terror groups that we know are currently causing trouble in the Middle East. And then you come back home, who else is using this tool? Rose City Antifa in Oregon. You're talking about the anarchist cell that tried to overrun the law enforcement training center in Atlanta. Remember, that was just a few years ago. They were using these tools to communicate, to disseminate doxing lists, to illegally obtain private information. All of these tools are used by now this anarchist cell, as well as Jane's Revenge, who did this firebombing campaign against crisis pregnancy centers or pregnancy resource centers across the United States after the overturning of Roe. And they used the tools to publish communiques to their individuals to claim responsibility for violent criminal acts and not be able to be traced back to the individual, to incite copycat attacks. All of these things are facilitated by the tools of this tech company. We talk a lot about, you know, big tech and social media. There's headlines about big tech today. But you also have to think about the more insidious side of tech. Not the companies that you interface with every day. The people that are using advanced technology in a way to try and further these terroristic political goals. And what we're seeing is that the left wing of the American political spectrum is more and more converging with Islamic radical terrorism. There's so few steps in between them of what their causes are and their tactics and the tools they're using that it is a scary thing when you think about also how little the government would do under the Biden administration to try and stop these things. They said, no, these aren't, you saw in the break video, you saw James Carville say Antifa doesn't exist. You saw left wing politicians and Joe Biden say, you know, Antifa is an idea. It's not a group. No, they are groups of people, and it may be not a centralized group. They may not have one boss. There's not the CEO of Antifa. But that's what makes it more dangerous when you decentralize it, when it's all have their marching orders and they're able to communicate through programs like this, the same way that terrorist groups in the Middle East do. That needs to be addressed. And that's exactly what Secretary Rubio is doing here.
11: Yep, that's right. I want to hear from you. Phone lines are open at 1-800-684-3110. Because listen to this. This is part of it as well. Remember that we're talking about how they communicate. It's also where they take claim and responsibility. So you had something like Jane's Revenge, which again, if you don't remember Jane's Revenge, this was people taking action after the overturning of Roe versus Wade, the Dobbs decision that happened in the Supreme Court of the United States. As all that was happening, you saw pregnancy resource centers. You saw threats made to the Supreme Court justices who made this decision. You saw, you know, those pregnancy resources firebombed, graffiti, destroyed. This is where they would publish their official claims of responsibility for violent and criminal acts. And of course, they would incite and push for copycat attacks, which makes you question where all of this comes from to begin with. Where are the origins of even the threats to pro-life Americans? Is it coming from Portland, Oregon, or is it really being infiltrated from a much, much more sophisticated and darker side of the internet? And like I said, I want to hear from you. Do you feel like this is ringing true to you at all? at 1-800-684-3110. In the next segment also, we're going to play you a special video presentation. Because when we're talking about protecting your brains, we're talking about protecting your phones and everything that's working, we also have to protect our kids. And you know your kids often have devices. They're communicating, whether they're on Roblox or whether they're on, you know, any kind of live streaming or YouTube. You know, they're all on these platforms. And look, I understand there's use for a lot of these platforms. My kids utilize some of them. Some they do not. We have a, we're pretty strict in our household of what we allow and what we don't allow. That being said, I know plenty of their friends who are, have good parents who are meaning well. And I know, you know, once you have open access to the internet, things get very, very ahead of you. And you know, let's just be honest. Once you turn 40, your kids who are now in their teens, they know a lot more on how to operate and how to work all of these systems way more than you do. So as much as you want to be a protective parent, sometimes your kids, and they can outsmart you. Let's just be honest and truth with it. But it's back to school week. And of course, that back to school is also talking about not just your kids in school, but I think it's also talking about students' rights. And when I mean students, I also just mean kids. Kids' rights, and of course, the rights of parents, and the rights even of teachers. You know, schools are a place where kids go. They learn. They engage with their friends. But it's not where they are also pressured, hopefully, to abandon their faith. We know this does happen. We know what happens post high school. We know it happens in the college system. But even in high school and middle school, we know this happens. Officials cross the line all the time. But the ACLJ, we fight back. Our team is ready for you, and I want you to join with us today. It is back to school week. These are not easy fights for a family to take on alone, and thankfully, that is why we are there, and that's why your support matters, because we're never going to send a bill to a parent or to a teacher or any of our clients, ever. It's not how the ACLJ works, because people like you support. And during these special months, donations are matched. This will be the last one until we head towards the end of the year, towards Christmas time. So right now, this will be one of your last chances for a long time to have your donation doubled today. These fights, sadly, can drag on for years, but some of them can be taken care of now because of settled law the ACLJ's had for 40 years, where we can quickly fight back. Sometimes it's a letter, sometimes it's a phone call, and it's over. But then there are times in certain cities, and you can imagine which ones, and then sometimes in places you never expect, like in Texas, where we have to take things to court. And you want us to be there for you as well. So I encourage you to go to ACLJ.org. This is where your support makes a big difference during these months. Right now, ACLJ supporters are ready to match your gift. Double the impact of what you give today, dollar for dollar. You're going to hear me talk about it quite a bit for the rest of the week because it wraps up here at the end of the month. It's very important. In the next segment, we're actually going to show you some of the work the ACLJ has done directly supporting a parent and a student when they needed it the most. And if you've never seen this story, you're not going to believe it. And you may remember it just from a couple of years ago. It's a pretty wild one, so buckle up. If you got small ones listening, little kids, you may want to be a little careful here in the next segment because this is a student who was forced to do something they were not willing to do. And their parent was horribly offended with what was going on. Phone lines are open, as I said, at 1-800-684-3110. We also are going to talk about, maybe in the next segment as well, this pushback from pro-Israel Democrats who are now going to be taking a pretty lead spot if you have this situation, which a lot of people are predicting, whether you want to predict, believe it or not, we'll find out what happens. If the midterms, if things do not go for the way for the Republicans and you have Democrats in leadership, what is that going to look like for Israel? I think a lot of us are very concerned about that. Well, thankfully, there are some common sense Democrats when it comes to Israel. Some of them are friends, some of their unexpected voices. We'll talk about them when we get back as well. As I said, phone lines are open at 1-800-684-3110. That's 1-800-684-3110. And support the work of the ACLJ today. Do it at ACLJ.org or scan that QR code you see on the screen. We'll be right back with more on Seculo. Don't go anywhere.
17: We've witnessed monumental legal victories from defending the 14th Amendment and protecting our sacred American right to vote, the overturning of Roe v. Wade, and standing up for the religious liberty of our kids and seniors. But even with the many historic wins we've achieved, the battle is far from over. The attacks on our constitutionally protected rights persist. Countless unborn babies remain in jeopardy, and across the globe, innocent Christians are being targeted and killed across this country and around the world. This fight isn't just the ACLJ's, it's all of ours. It belongs to every American who wants to preserve the values and beliefs on which this nation was founded. 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
11: Welcome back to Secular. As I said, phone lines are open for you at 1-800-684-3110. It's back to school week, and we are going to tell you a bit about the work of the ACLJ in just a moment here. We put some special video presentations together. Our team worked on them, just kind of giving you an overview of some of the scope of the cases that we deal with. And we got another big win we get to announce right after you see this special video. So let's kick things off. Let's go ahead. Here's a special video presentation. It's back to school week from our team here at the ACLJ. A 15-year-old girl walks into her theater class. She's handed a script. It's graded. It's mandatory. What she's told to do is memorize it and perform it out loud in front of her entire class. It's a monologue laced with graphic sexual content and profanity. No parental notice, no permission slip, no warning when her mother raised the matter with the school. They did nothing to make it right. She then went to the school district and the school board meetings, attempting to address the issue. She tried to read the monologue herself aloud, but they wouldn't let her. Their reason? It was too obscene for a public meeting.
18: This will be horrifying for me to read to you, but that will give you perspective on how she must have felt when her teacher required her to memorize this and to act it out in front of her entire class. I don't love you. It's not you. It's just, I don't like your or any in that case. I cheated, Joe.
19: I'm sorry.
20: This is propaganda.
19: Forgive me. Excuse me. I don't. Thank you so much for your. Thank you for your comment. Forgive me. We're not using profanity. Are you?
20: Okay. We have the time back. That's relevant.
19: Okay.
18: The teacher this required my daughter to read, memorize this, and read this pornographic material.
19: This is a public meeting. I asked for decorum.
18: If you don't want me to read it to you, what was that like for my 15-year-old daughter to have to memorize pornographic material?
11: Too obscene for adults in a school board room, but not too obscene to assign to a 15-year-old for a grade. That's when the ACLJ stepped in. We sued Clark County School District, not just for what was done to this student, but for what was done to her family, a cover-up, and a mother's silence for trying to protect her own child.
21: We've been in here for a while. We've survived the motion to dismiss with several of our claims, so that means we now got into discovery. So we're here in Las Vegas doing depositions. We're defending our client this morning from the defense counsel.
13: Imagine the legal bill if you are trying to fight a case out from a 15-year-old, now 18, into another year, if it weren't for the work of the ACLJ and our hardworking attorneys like Christy and her team that are out in Las Vegas, because we do this at no cost to the family because of the members of the ACLJ.
22: If this happens to any other student, they can now pull this case and say, look, these are the facts. This is what happened in this case, and the school had to pay. So my child needs to be protected because this was inappropriate, and we have it on the record as precedent in the courts now that the school had to pay for this kind of action.
11: The First Amendment protects students from compelled speech. Clark County School District ignored that and then tried to keep parents in the dark when they got caught. This case has already forced accountability, but the fight for transparency in classrooms across the country isn't over.
0: 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We're there for you. That's the entire reason that our team is there. That being said, I also want to share, because that was a couple of years ago, I want to share with you now even another update to a similar situation where art was being really pushed as homework to go research, to learn about. And when you were to dive into some of the websites that they sent you to, and again, we have nothing against art. We have nothing against, I'm an anti-censorship, pretty much absolutist at this point. Like, I don't believe in a lot of censorship in art. But when we're talking about pushing stuff to kids, we at least need to have some accountability here. And there was a assignment made about Keith Haring, the artist who, of course, was a 90s icon, if you will. Everyone's seen that kind of artwork. But when you went to the website just wasn't filled with stick figure drawings and all of these things. It featured what would be largely considered to be explicit full frontal nudity on this website that they were sending children to.
13: That's right. And some of the students were as young as 11 years old. And it wasn't as though, while they're doing this lesson, the teacher collected select works that could be appropriate, because, sure, art is important. Art history is important.
0: I know my kids did a Keith Haring
13: as did mine. But they weren't told, just go search it out. And the teacher even recognized, if you go to aclj.org, you can read all about this as well, that told the students, some as young as 11, some of the things on this website aren't appropriate, and be mature. So when you see videos like what we just showed about the content that was in Nevada, or even here, when we fight for students' rights and for parents' rights, it's not just religious liberty. It's also protecting children. And here we are happy to announce that we have a victory. We had to file a federal lawsuit because even the way that it was handled before we got to here was not great. Like, we sent the demand letter, said, hey, protect these children, and that went nowhere. So we are happy to announce that we have a settlement with them, the details of which we'll talk about later. But this just happened this week, where we were able to protect those students, protect their innocence. Yes, we want them to have an education, but we're not talking about even the Renaissance era of type of art that you're thinking. This was modern art that was highly sexualized.
0: Well, this was photography.
13: And not appropriate.
0: I mean, this wasn't
13: exactly
0: even paintings or something like that. These were photos of subjects and things that, again, not appropriate for a child, certainly not appropriate to be assigned to a child to go do their research. And when you have those sort of facts that they're going, well, just be mature about it, you know that behind the scenes, someone at least said, maybe this is not appropriate, we shouldn't be doing this. And why is that not the first thing you jump to? Is, okay, you know what, I think we can take a dozen pieces of Keith Haring art, we can show it to our kids, we can explain to them, have them do this assignment without sending them in some, you know, rabbit hole that could lead somewhere nefarious. That being said, again, phone lines are open for you at 1-800-684-3110. We're headed to break. The second half hour of the show, it's available online, aclj.org, YouTube, Rumble, Facebook, whatever. We broadcast live. That's 12 to 1 p.m. You can watch the whole show live. That's on Eastern time. You can work your way back from there. But if you don't get us in your local market, sometimes they just carry the first half hour on terrestrial radio. 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You should do that at aclj.org, or again, any of those outlets. The show is immediately archived, so as soon as it's over, you can go back and watch it, within seconds of it ending on all those different platforms. So I encourage you to do that today at aclj.org. And while you're there, you might as well support this work that we're doing here, because it's back to school week. I know a lot of you are starting to wake up earlier. Maybe your grandparents now, and you're like, hey, we don't got to deal with it anymore. Maybe you're celebrating. Maybe we're the first thing. Maybe you enjoy us with your coffee. But I know for a lot of us, you're getting up now again at 6 o'clock in the morning. You're getting your kids to school. And when you drop your kids off at the school, there's a lot of things that can go through your mind, sadly, in today's world. Well, one of them shouldn't be whether your kids' religious liberties are being protected, whether they can talk about Jesus, whether they can say a prayer before their meal. Of all the things kids have to deal with in the modern world today, this should not be one of them. Go to ACLJ.org. Have your gift doubled today.
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4: A little bit about what is going on the world of the Democrats, because maybe we could tease a little bit about what it is.
5: Well, we see that Congressman Jared Moskowitz, as well as two other pro-Israel Democrats, one being Debbie Wasserman Schultz, were just appointed to the House Foreign Affairs Committee. Now, some of you would be
4: normal.
5: Like, okay, who cares? Well, one, this is at a time where you are seeing among the voting base and among the candidates large pushback on support of Israel within the Democrat Party. We talk about some very few names that even remain as quote unquote supporters of Israel. Jared Moskowitz, very vocal about it. But he will also chair, or not chair, he'll be the ranking member, so the highest Democrat on the subcommittee of the Foreign Affairs Committee on the Middle East and North Africa. So the leadership within the House leadership of the Democrats decided, we are going to put the most outspoken, vocal supporter of Israel as potentially the next chairman, if Democrats get the majority, of the subcommittee on the Middle East and North Africa.
4: And
5: he's
4: look,
5: already the highest ranking Democrat, but that is a big tell that the leadership maybe doesn't like the way the base of the party is going when it comes to Israel.
4: I think we have to take this as a small victory here, because look, in some ways, we do have to prepare for all options on the table. You can't live with your head in the sand going, well, Republicans are going to win, therefore Israel would be protected. One, we know there's a lot of Republicans who are turning on Israel. And on the other side, we also, again, don't want to pretend that every time there's an election, well, of course, how could they not win? Well, probably because you're living in an echo chamber and you don't understand that there's a lot of people on the other side right now funneling tons of money into a lot of these candidates. And we could see a very real shakeup. Like we've said before, President Trump may have 2 years left on his term, but he may only have 2 months left in terms of the power that he has here. Because come November, if the tide turns, and then, of course, when that they take office early next year, you will see a real stalemate that could potentially happen for President Trump trying to get anything through. But in those moments, maybe there's a glimmer. And maybe it is that you have people like Jared Moskowitz and other people who, again, you're not going to agree with on much. You know, probably 90% of the issues you're not going to agree with him on, but 10% of them is bucking the party's current push towards this anti-Semitic, anti-Israel rhetoric. And I would hope we have Republicans that are willing to do the same.
5: Well, and also remember, Governor DeSantis decided that he was someone that was reasonable, that he could work with, so much he appointed him to a part of his administration in Florida. So while national politics and policy, yes, you may have disagreements on many things, but he's also a very reasonable person.
4: Yeah. That's what we need. That's what we got to pray for, that some of these Democrats do, you know, pull out and win here. You have some reasonable people we can deal with. Phone lines are open for you, 1-800-684-3110. We'll be right back.
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1: 926-5959. We had a bit of a glitch and lost some of our phone calls. We actually have a bunch of lines open right now. So if you want to be on the air, this is the perfect time to call in at 1-800-684-3110. Whether you have a question about any of the topics we had today.
2: You sound just like the governor of New Jersey. We had a glitch and phone calls went away. You know, we had a glitch and all of a sudden a bunch of non-citizen voters were on our roll.
1: Yes, right.
2: It's always the glitch's fault.
1: Yeah, I could blame it on someone else. I don't know who I'm looking at. I'm looking at everyone in the crew.
2: It's probably Tim.
1: You should pick one of them.
2: Tim?
1: Okay.
2: It's always his fault.
1: Well, blame it on Tim. So when you call in.
3: There are no bad ideas.
1: See, Tim's got a lot of power here. Phone lines are open at 1-800-684-3110. Now, when I mean open, I mean completely. So give us a call right now. We'd love to get some calls lined up for the next segment because we have a lot to cover. We also are talking about, this is the 5-year anniversary?
2: 5-year anniversary.
1: 5-year anniversary of the Abbey Gate. Of course, we're talking about the withdrawal from Afghanistan that was really, you know, bungled completely by President Biden at the time in that administration. You remember the chaos that went on. It's hard to believe it's been 5 years since that. We lost a lot of troops' lives at that. I think it was 13 that were right. Lost of Americans. Plus, of course, you remember just the visuals and the chaos that was happening here. And look where things ended up. I believe it's a large reason why you had President Biden lose. Obviously, he did not end up being the nominee, but you know what I'm saying, why they didn't even pull him, because I think a lot of people saw that moment and realized we were not living in a competent society when we let something like that not only happen to our troops, but even to the people of Afghanistan. So again, we're honoring that 5 years later here. Of course, we're about to be the 25th of the September 11th attacks. So there's a lot to be thinking about.
2: Well, and on this fifth anniversary marking the loss of our service members and others that were killed at Abbey Gate by a suicide attacker. We have an update. This is from senior advisor to the Secretary of War, Sean Parnell. He gave a press conference talking about when we talk about needing accountability and reviewing things, that is part of what this administration is doing, even though it's 5 years later. We saw that in a lot of the Russia hoax investigations, but even things like this, had way too many callbacks to like Benghazi, where we didn't get answers for why the security failed, why things fell apart. And this is what the senior advisor to the Secretary of War had to say specifically about the withdrawal from Afghanistan and the Abbey Gate bombing. Let's play Byte 15.
4: We are conducting a thorough review of what took place in Afghanistan, and I'm going to be honest with you about what that's turning up. The deeper we look, the more there is to look at. We are finding things that we did not expect. Recently, my team recovered highly relevant classified documents, material that should have been disclosed, stashed, and hidden away in safes where they would not be found. And after the team reviewed these documents, it became clear why someone tried to hide them. I'm not going to give you a convenient version of the truth, nor will I give you a rushed one. Here is my commitment. We are following the evidence to wherever it leads and to whoever it touches. We're not accepting incomplete or comfortable answers. The American people and the families who sacrificed everything are owed the full picture of how and why those decisions were made, and we're going to give it to them.
2: When we
4: That's
2: hear,
4: a promise.
2: We hear about this special review panel. We hear about seeking answers. This is one of those that's heavy. Logan, you did a whole series called Revenge of the Taliban about that disastrous withdrawal. You did it in real time. You did it with people that are members of the administration now. And we actually have a clip on that we can play in a moment. But that gives me hope that the people are looking into the right things and trying to find answers, because there's not going to be a good end to that story, especially finding that they, you know, they have highly relevant classified documents. It looks like people were trying to cover something up, whatever that may be. And we don't know, so we can't speculate, but whatever that may be, it's not going to lead to a happy ending, because we know that 13 service members died in that attack. And that somebody dropped the ball somewhere, all the way up to the president, and the fact that, even the way the rollout happened. So it's not as though we're going to find out an answer and then someone can go to jail and everyone's happy. But it is important for those members that gave the ultimate sacrifice that this be pursued, and that changes can be made within the Department of War to ensure things like this never happen again. And I think that is what gives me hope, that people in these executive branch agencies are doing the right thing to try and see how much wrong was done to our service members and how they can adjust and fix that later. Because the foreign policy of Joe Biden was a failure, and the people that failed wouldn't own up to it. They just tried to cover it up.
1: Yeah, I know we want to play a section of this. It's a 3-minute video, so we need to get to it pretty quickly, I believe. This is an episode that we did. Which one is it, Mike Waltz?
2: So this is with Mike Waltz, who's now the current U.S. ambassador to the U.N.
1: So remember, we were doing this in real time. These were not necessarily the number one names you've ever heard, but at that point, this series came out, and we had everybody, really, who became a big part of the administration. Let's take a look at a clip from our series, Revenge of the Taliban, here on the 5th anniversary of the Abbey Gate bombing.
3: Explosion outside of the Abbey Gate, one of the main three gates on the ground there at the airport in Kabul.
5: Three officials saying that there are U.S. personnel wounded in this attack at the airport in Kabul.
6: Taking a step back, you know, we have to pause for a moment to really appreciate what a disaster this truly is on multiple levels, in ways that I don't think we're going to fully know for some time to come. But it is certainly a disaster from a humanitarian standpoint, whether they're ethnic minorities or women or so many of our allies, journalists, civil society leaders who stood for freedom and stood with us and stood with America against extremism and against these Islamic autocracies. It's a disaster from a credibility standpoint. You know, who in the heck in the world would sign up for Team USA right now and put their life on the line and their whole family's lives on the line? We don't leave people behind. And two, we don't let terrorists dictate the terms for when we go get our people. Republican and Democrat members of Congress who were veterans began pounding the table in April. As soon as he made this decision, we said, you cannot pull all of our military assets before you get our people out. And they did exactly that and shut down our bases. We should have been going out and getting Americans, not sending them emails, which you're hearing from Tony Blinken, Jen Psaki, and others. Well, we notified Americans 19 times. Well, when you send an email saying, well, good luck, get through Taliban lines to Kabul, and if you do, then America will get you out. That's unacceptable. And then the other piece, at the same time they were notifying everybody to leave, half of their other officials were saying in the same breath that everything's going to be fine. So it was confusing. The administration did nothing to actively go get Americans and bring them to safety. We're going to get to the bottom of how these decisions were made, whether it was closing Bagram, the loss of billions of dollars of equipment that future American soldiers are going to have to fight through. So there's an accountability aspect. Frankly, I'm a little skeptical under Nancy Pelosi. It's one of the many reasons we have to get the majority back to really get to the bottom of these lies that we've seen coming out and spin that we've seen coming out of the White House. But then most importantly, I think going forward, is holding people's feet to the fire. We are going to see a rise in threats to the homeland. Is getting that, making sure that intelligence isn't suppressed.
1: And again, that is a clip from our series we did now 5 years ago. Again, we're now honoring the 5-year anniversary of when our, sadly, 13 of our service people were killed in Afghanistan at Abbey Gate during the really horribly bungled withdrawal from Afghanistan. the end of the war on terror. And we're talking about that 5 years later, of course, figuring out what we've learned and how things are getting better. And you had a lot of those voices who you heard, including Mike Waltz, obviously go on and be a part of the administration. Tulsi, all these people who did that series. You can still find that series, by the way, on our YouTube channel. It's there. Just a lot of interviews, a lot of in-depth coverage. And really, what I wanted to do then was capture a moment in time that what we were feeling, what we were going through. And I do think it's reflective of where we ended up. We also, of course, are just a couple weeks away from the 25th anniversary of September 11th. And look how far we've come since then as well. We're going to continue that discussion and more coming up here. To swerve us back, it's back to school week. We only got, you know, one more segment left on today's show, but I want you to take a moment to think about supporting the work of the ACLJ as we head into a break. You can scan the QR code you see on the screen. It's back to school week, as I said. Our school should be a place where not only kids can learn, but when you drop your kids off at school, I know a lot goes through your mind. We're living in a very scary time. If you have students who are in the public school system or private school system, we've seen what's happened, even here in Nashville, Tennessee. The one thing they shouldn't have to worry about is abandoning their faith. These are little subtle things, simple things that your elementary school, middle school, high schooler shouldn't even have to worry about. And that's why the ACLJ team is here. We can often handle it easily, but when not, we are ready to take it to court, and of course at no cost to those clients. That's why your support makes a huge difference. So right now I'm going to encourage you, go to ACLJ.org. Our members, our champions, they're ready to match your gift, doubling the impact what you give through the end of the month. And of course, through back to school week. We'll be right back. Your calls and comments coming right up.
7: 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Countless unborn babies remain in jeopardy, and across the globe, innocent Christians are being targeted and killed across this country and around the world. 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
1: Welcome back. Glad last segment of the day. I will take your phone calls if you want to call in. You got this couple minutes to get yourselves on hold. 1-800-684-3110. Let's kick it off, though, with Gene, who's calling in Illinois. Gene, line one, go ahead.
13: Hi. Thank you for everything you do. I'm just wondering what the Democrats think is the...
1: I think we may have lost Gene. She was saying, what will Democrats think when they align with the DSA and terrorist groups, is what she put into our phone screener there. What do they think? Their hope is a victory.
2: Right.
1: Remember, these are politicians. They're looking for votes and votes only. They don't really care how to get there. And I'm not just talking about Democrats, by the way. I'm talking about Republicans as well. These are people who've dedicated their lives to, a lot of them, to public service, and a lot of them to staying in power. And they are going to go and move with the tide. At one point, Chuck Schumer was one of the loudest voices who was in support of Israel. I would say just until what? The last year, when he decided, let's change that up a little bit. Because why? You saw the tide turning within your own party, that maybe the young leadership didn't feel the same way. And here we are.
2: Well, I also think it's very timely that the very day that a lot of people were talking about the comments from Hassan Piker, where he had said, you know, American Jews, if you support Israel, don't be surprised when some violence starts happening, and basically trying to couch it in language of, like, I'm just warning you, what do you expect to happen? You. But in reality, it's veiled threats of, hey, you know what's coming if you still support Israel. And the very type of people that he would be describing, Jared Moskowitz, Debbie Wasserman Schultz, Jewish Americans that are members of Congress, but support Israel very vocally. Remember, Debbie Wasserman Schultz and Jared Moskowitz also met with the hostage families that we represented on Capitol Hill. Now, Debbie Wasserman Schultz does not probably agree with 99.9% of the things the ACLJ does, but she met with these family members of hostages that were being held by Hamas with ACLJ leadership. Why? Because she is very strong on Israel and against terrorism and against Hamas, which sounds like saying that, like, okay, shouldn't everyone be? They're not anymore. So I think that this this move on this day, maybe it was planned before, I'm sure it was at some point, but I love the timing of it, even if it is just coincidental in this world that we're living in, that the very day that the spokesperson for the radical left, Hassan Piker, made these statements, we see the next day these members of Congress be appointed to not only the Foreign Affairs Committee, but also put in places of authority, even if they don't take back the House, which I think almost everyone in our broadcast is watching is hoping they don't, but they're still the ranking member. That means they are the highest ranked Democrat.
1: And there's still
2: in
1: a likely chance
2: party.
1: That does happen. Let's right. not, you know,
2: yeah, the odds are historically they will take back the House. That's how the midterms normally go. And if they do, it will be now someone like Jared Moskowitz, who is the chair of the subcommittee on the Middle East and North Africa.
1: Again, at least you'll have,
2: instead of a radical leftist.
1: You have a glimmer of hope.
2: Right.
1: That there's someone there that at least on that issue is on our side. And that's always good. Listen, we are wrapping up. We're halfway through this week already. I can't believe we got here. We are spending a little bit of time today hitting you with a bunch of different topics. We've done back to school week. We've done technology that's involving Antifa. We have done students' rights. We have done victories that we've had. So much is all-encompassing in the world of the ACLJ. And when you support the ACLJ, I understand you are supporting all of it. It's not just, hey, we're doing back-to-school week, I'm only supporting students' rights. It's all-encompassing. And that includes even our work internationally. That includes our ECLJ, our European Center, our work at the UN, our work at the ACLJ Jerusalem. So when you hear about these stories with having Jared and other Democrats who are, you know, at least supporting Israel, know that that's why we have an ACLJ Jerusalem. It's not a Israeli Center for Law and Justice, actually kind of importing our American values and support to Israel and vice versa, and make sure we have an open dialogue and discussion amongst our team. That is why even Jeff Balaban goes back and forth between Israel and New York City or wherever it may be in the States to do that. So I want to first also just say thank you. We've had an amazing month in August, but it's not too late to support. You can do it today at ACLJ.org. Okay, like we said, it's back to school week. And I do mean this very genuinely. There are small issues. There are large issues. There's a lot going on in schools today. There's a lot of concern that's happening, and a lot of it's very legitimate. And we've seen it happen here in Nashville, Tennessee, with violence happens in schools. The last thing I want your kid and my kid to think about is whether they can say a prayer, is whether a teacher can stop them, or an administrator can stop them from saying a prayer before their meal, or reading the Bible, or bringing their Bible to school, or discussing their faith openly, respectfully and openly. Our kids don't need to be dealing with this, but they are. Christmas has come around the corner. I know it's crazy to think about, but only 3 months till Christmas. Guess what's going to start happening? We're going to start getting emails. We're going to start getting reached out to by people who say, town square, my school isn't allowing a song about Jesus in their Christmas pageant. We have to somehow still have these discussions. And yes, there are bigger threats to our students, but they have to deal with those threats every day. That's not something that we at the ACLJ really have a hand in stopping. That's something that we have a large, large problem with in this country. So let's protect our kids where we can. Whether that's online, when we talk about the issues we have, and we'll talk about some of that tomorrow too. Or whether that is making sure they can stand up for their own faith and be protected and be respected. And we also call for your kids to be respectful as well. But you can do that today by supporting the work of the ACLJ. It is back to school week. So again, when we kind of casually talk about it, know that it's really important to us. We've been doing it for 40 years here. Your support makes a huge difference too, because a lot of these kids, their parents, they don't have the money to pay for a lawyer, nor they're nervous about their situation and they don't have representation, but we're able to provide that at no cost because people like you support the work of the ACLJ. Of course, here we only got a minute and a half, and I think it would, doing the world, it wouldn't be giving you justice here if we didn't take a minute and talk about the fact that here in Tennessee, it's been all over your social media feed, it's all over the news. Of course, the passing of Dolly Parton, who meant a lot and means a lot to our community here. Our kids all know the name Dolly Parton because in our mailboxes for the first 5 years of their life, every month, Miss Dolly sent them a book. To kids, by the way, whether you are low income, whether you are the richest kid in Tennessee, Dolly had the Imagination Library, which means so much, still does. And that's just a small portion of what she meant to society and what she meant to music in general, but also to just keeping our community together here. So she will be very missed. It's really hard to think about here. So again, didn't know her. Actually, I have one story involving Dolly Parton. And you'll have to maybe go to my social media to find it, because it involves me just a year ago getting locked in a bathroom because Dolly Parton somehow was involved in this situation.
2: While it was sad, that statement by her nephew, who was her chief of security, that pointed to the gospel. Absolutely. In the middle of it, saying that it's a sad day for us, but not for her. Because she is with Jesus. That is, tells you a lot about her life and her legacy, and we should all be grateful that we have that.
1: Absolutely. Everyone should be honoring her legacy. So we appreciate all of you for tuning in today. Don't want to end on a sour note, a sad note, but of course we couldn't not talk about it. We had to, at least for a minute here. We'll be back tomorrow with more on Seculo.
14: 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The other day, I went into my home studio and the lights in my little sound booth wouldn't turn on. Hey, I am Katie Evans, and the remote control for my lights, it's been kind of dying. I knew the battery was dying, and I was kind of hoping I'd get more juice, and then I just kind of forget about it, because I'm not in that studio all the time. It's just every now and then, and well, I went in and it just, the lights wouldn't go on. And you wouldn't think it'd be too bad. It's not, but it's just kind of like, oh, okay, now I feel like I'm just in a closet. Which, hey, that's how I started. I made a little sound booth in my closet. I know a lot of voiceover people who still use a closet as their voiceover booth. And so I'm lucky that I've got one. My dad gifted it to me a couple years back and it was wonderful. But yeah, I gotta go get, it's like a little watch battery type battery. So I just got to go out and get one. I don't know. Where do you do that? The grocery store? I bet the grocery store has them. Or I guess I could go to a watch store. I just got to remember to take the battery with me so I know exactly which one to get so I don't end up with like a bunch of little tiny batteries that I don't actually need.
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0: Welcome to Lift Up Jesus with Pastor Dudley Rutherford. I'm Kyle Welch. We are here every weekday at this time to share the good news of Jesus and to lift up his name to this city. No matter if you are listening right now from your car or at home or in your place of work, we believe that today's sermon from Pastor Dudley will be a blessing to everyone. So if you can, get out your Bibles and let's join Pastor Dudley right now with his message.
1: Today, I want to finish up this series, a three-week series called Can You? Can you trust God? Can you thank God? And today we want to focus, can you test God? It was a little over 100 years ago, I think it was in February, the year 1921, February 15th, there was a doctor in New York City named Dr. Kane. And he was the chief surgeon at a hospital there called Summit Hospital, and he was the general surgeon for 37 years. And up to that point, there'd only been a thing called general anesthesia. And he did a bunch of appendectomies. He actually did over 4,000 of them. But all of them were with general anesthesia. And he had this idea that maybe we could do something where it was more localized, like a localized anesthesia. Never had happened before. And he just had this idea, like, if we can do this, then we wouldn't have to put everybody into general anesthesia for things that would be safer under local anesthesia. He just had this idea. The problem is no one would volunteer. And finally, one guy said, you know what, I'll give it a shot. And so they took this guy, they prepped him, they brought him out. And this guy had been doing, you know, he'd done 4,000 of these surgeries, so He cut into the tissue. This was local anesthesia, and they took this old boy's appendix out, and within 2 days, he was able to leave the hospital, and he proved that local anesthesia is possible, saving lots of lives and lots of complications, and so all of you should be thankful for Dr. Kane in that moment. And just one thing to note, Dr. Kane and the patient were the same person. No one would volunteer, so he did it on himself. He was the one that actually performed the surgery and ushered in what we know today as local anesthesia. Today, you might not want to hear this, but I believe that some of us need to do a self-surgery today. It might seem a little uncomfortable, but I believe it's necessary for us to truly flourish like palm trees. Amen? The three questions 2 weeks ago, everybody say 2 weeks ago, we answered one question. Can we trust God? Is God reliable? Is God true to His Word? This series is a stewardship series, recognizing that everything that we have comes from God. I talked about the tacticalness of God, that what we have is not by random, it's that God has assigned these things to us. And the Bible says over and over and over and over and over and over again that the faithful steward that God blesses even more. That's in His Word. There are over 2,000 verses in the Bible. Last weekend, while Brian Loritz was preaching, one guy actually stood up in church while he was preaching and yells, "Why are we talking about this subject?" and walked out of the church. First of all, that is extremely rude. Extremely rude. Secondly, whoever that person was does not know his Bible. What are we supposed to do? Preach through the Bible, and when you get to one of these 2,000 verses, we just skip over that because nobody wants to hear that topic? Last year, our theme for the year was to fall in love with the Bible. The reason that was the theme was that so many people have not read the Bible. And we have to teach from time to time on what the Bible says about every subject. Can somebody say amen? Amen. I have found that anybody who gets upset and walks out, that person is not a generous person. It's just true. Usually, people who give, people who are generous, whenever this topic comes, they love to hear these messages. But anytime someone says, "Well, I don't want to do this," that person has never learned what the Bible teaches in these 2,000 verses. Last 2 weeks ago, we read 9 of them. I could have read all 2,000 of them, but I read 9 of them. And they say over and over, like this verse in Luke chapter 6, it said, Jesus said, everybody say Jesus. Just so you know, these are his words. These are not your pastor's words. These are Jesus' words. Jesus said, "Give, and it will be given to you a good measure." I think of these baskets. Pressed down, whatever you put in there, pressed down. He shakes it, gets all the air out, puts some more in there, shakes it till eventually it's running over. And then he pours that back into your lap. And Jesus said, "For the measure you use," if you use a little shovel, that's what he'll give you. Use a big shovel, he used a big shovel. Whatever measure you use, he's going to use that to measure back to you. Now that principle's in the Word of God. The question that we're asking is God reliable? Is God honorable? Will God be a debtor? Is God going to be in debt to you like he owes you? Or is God true to his word? When I was a kid growing up in front of our house, and I'm not talking about a little bit, in front of the entire house, we had these evergreen bushes. And they were nasty. And they had these bagworms growing on them. And my dad hated those bagworms because, if you can actually look, I was going to show you another picture. The bagworms end up destroying the tree. So you got to get rid of the bagworms. Dad would pay us, this is true, he would pay us 1 penny for every bagworm. And it was nasty because it was scratchy. You'd put your hand in there, there'd be cobwebs. You'd be sometimes even bleeding when you were finished. And sometimes that bagworm wouldn't come off. But some, it's like picking fruit. Some, it just won't come off, and you'd have to really yank it down. Then you would squeeze it too hard, and the ends, like pus would come out. It was like a purple, and the worm would be there. You'd be all over your hand. It stunk. And I'm the middle of the 5 children, so I'm the normal one, the hardworking one. I'd go out and I'd pick 100 of those. I'd pick 200 of them. They didn't have plastic sacks back in those days. They were paper sacks, just like they have today, except they didn't charge you. And I'd get that paper sack. Now, you say that's a lot of work for just a dollar. Back in those days, you could buy a Snickers bar for a nickel. Not a quarter, a nickel. It's a lot of candy for a dollar back in those days. So I'd go out there, and there was one time I picked 250 of those. There were thousands of them, and they grew back every summer. And Dad didn't want them, so I'd go out there and I'd count 1, 2, 3. Like I'd get 10, and you know, 2 of them broke open, and I think, well, Dad owes me a dime. 11. I'd keep going, and I'd get all the way like 250, and I'd go inside my house. I was covered in this stuff. I had that paper sack. Mom hated it. I walk in. I said, "Dad, I got 250. He owes me $2.50. I want to ask you, what kind of a dad would I have if he said, "Son, I'll pay you a penny for each one," and I went out and did all that work, and I came in and showed him and gave him a sack full of these bagworms, and my dad said to me, "Son, I'm not going to give you anything for that." What kind of a dad would he be? He'd be untrustworthy. I'd never believe another word he ever said to me. He'd be a crook, is what he'd be. He's already tight. And in that same way, I just want to ask the question, what kind of a God would God be if his son Jesus says, if you give whatever measure you give, that same measure will be pressed down, shaken down, running over. I'll pour that right back into your eye. What kind of a God would God be if he didn't keep his word? The question is God reliable? Is God trustworthy? Write this down. The answer is yes. Turn to your neighbor and say, God is a gentleman. God keeps his word. Second question is, can you thank God? Turn to your neighbor and say, can you thank God? I don't even concern myself with me trusting God. But the question is, can we thank God? There are many elements when we give, and one of the key elements is that offering is saying thank you to God. The psalmist wrote in 116, verse 17, he wrote, I will sacrifice, and this is actually in the Bible, a thank offering to you, and call on the name of the Lord. In 1 Chronicles chapter 29, when they were building the temple, they said, wealth and honor come from you, and you are the ruler of all things, and in your hands are strength and power to exalt and to give strength to all. Now, our God, we give you thanks, and we praise your glorious name. There's a very basic tenet or purpose when we give. There's an element of worship that's a part of our worship. Jesus said, wherever your treasure is, your heart will follow. Some of you think it's just the opposite. You think that where your heart goes, your treasure will follow. Jesus said, no. Wherever your treasure is, that's where your heart follows. You know, I want to share this, and I've shared this before, but just in the context, here at our church, we have not even passed an offering plate since 2020. That's 6 years. So somebody says, well, that's all you talk about. What are you talking about? We haven't even talked about this for maybe 7 years in our church. We have not even passed an offering plate in since 2020. Now, what happened back in 2020? What happened back there? COVID. And as you know, there was this thing going around, and the governor deemed the church as non-essential, and the governor shut all the churches in the state of California. And we were shut for just a couple of weeks. This is all very important that you understand this. We shut down before the governor gave his edict because we didn't know what was going on. We just wanted to be safe. And at the time I said, we're not going to open when he says we're going to open. We're going to open when we feel it's right to open. We're not going to let him dictate to us when we're open and we're closed. That's not even possible. So they shut all the churches down. So we were shut, and a couple things happened. One, I got a letter from a lady in the church who had an 11-year-old daughter. And her daughter was in the, she said her daughter was in the hospital for suicide ideation as an 11-year-old. And she said, they've shut down the schools and they've shut down the churches. And she goes, Pastor, my child needs to be around people. And so that was on my heart. That same week, the exact same week, we had called called the governor's office. Because they know who we are down here. I don't think he realizes that it's 110 degrees outside in the summer in the valley. He lives up there in Sacramento. It's 110 degrees out here in the summer, right? And we had called and we'd asked him because he had this edict that came down. And if you don't know this, it's true and you can look it up. And if it's not true, you can call me a liar. But it's true. He had this edict that when you meet as a church, you cannot sing. There's no singing allowed. And he said specifically, you cannot say the Lord's Prayer. And for whatever reason, that's him. So we're trying to set up outside. We're going to put the screen up. That's where the screen came from out there. And we're going to have outside. We're going to socially distance people. So we call his office and we ask him this question. Can we meet? If we're outside, it's 110 degrees here in the valley in the summer. And we're going to socially distance, and if we have masks on, socially distance, can we sing and can we say the Lord's Prayer? We asked them. And you can hear them talking on the phone. I mean, they're talking. Guy comes back, picks up the phone and says, we're sorry, even if you're outdoors, even if you're socially distanced, even if you're wearing a mask, and even socially distanced, he says, you cannot sing and you cannot say the Lord's Prayer. We got that response the same week I got this letter from this lady about her daughter. And I said to the staff, we're opening up the church. Nobody has to come. But if you want to come, of course, I'd come here every day. Starbucks would be full, grocery store full. Nordstrom's rack is full over there. All that stuff's essential. But the church, I would be here, and not one single car in this parking lot. And we're only open like really one day a week. And that was every day I'd see that parking lot full of cars. And I said, you know what? People are out and about doing what they want. I'm going to open up the doors. I don't care who comes. And the church, we went from 10,000 to 3,000. 7,000 people disappeared like that. Just gone. Stopped coming. So what we did is we opened up all the doors. We had what's called a no-touch service. We opened up the doors. We opened up the bathroom doors. And we have not passed an offering plate since 2020. I don't even know how we're open. The only way we are open, and just so you know, there is not a tree out back that grows money on it. Some of you think that. How does the church remain open? How do we do all the things we do? Well, people give online. People don't really bring cash, carry cash with them much anymore today. And so we've always made it possible, not even in service really. I think that they might have just done that, but that's how we've survived the last 6-7 years. And here's the problem. Your offering should be a part of your worship. That was the purpose of it. When I picked those 250 bagworms, my mom would teach me how to get a quarter of that belongs to God, Dudley, and she would put it in a little envelope, and I would literally carry that to church with me. And we've lost that part of our giving because there should be a sense of thankfulness for your life. I'm thankful, God, for my family. I'm thankful for the church. I'm thankful for the Bible. I'm thankful for the Holy Spirit. Thank you for your provision. I thank you, God, that you fed me, that you clothed me. I was asleep last night. You didn't have to wake me up today, God, but you woke me up today. You gave me another day of life. And you keep me. You love me. And you're faithful to never leave me. You're faithful to never forsake me. And most importantly, you sent your son Jesus to die for me. And so what we give, in a sense, and I want you to think about this. When you walk in here, everything about you is a sense of gratitude. Your hands, Michael talked about, you raise your hands and you're saying, God, thank you. And God, I belong to you. And with your voice, the voice that God gave you, you praise. You offer up praise. You sing songs of praise. You offer up words of thanksgiving to God. And all the deeds that we do, we say, God, with everything I do, help what I do to bring glory to you. And with my life, the life that you give me, God, I hope that I can serve you. And I pray that all of my prayers that I pray, God, I pray as though I'm dependent upon you. And in my prayers, I'm expressing my gratitude to you. And with the offering that I bring, it's a reflection of my gratitude for you. It all goes together. It's all a part of your worship. All of it. Jesus said in Matthew 6:19, do not store up for yourselves treasures on earth. That's what we all do. Jesus said, don't store up for yourselves treasures on earth where rust and moth will destroy, where thieves break in and steal. Instead, verse 20, store up for yourselves treasures up there in heaven where moth and rust do not destroy, where thieves do not break in and steal. Yes, it's a part of worship. Write that down. Secondly, you are storing up treasures in heaven. And honestly, I don't even know what that means. I know what treasure on earth is. I mean, we do that. We do that every day. But somehow what we give, we're storing up. There is something up there that he's going to return to us. It's a treasure in heaven. But number three, and the third bullet there, write this down. This is what I want you to get, is that you are sowing, you are supporting the local church. We literally have hundreds of ministries where we serve this community. I can't even tell you how many different organizations we're involved that are feeding the hungry and the poor and the homeless. We have an event here called it's the largest event in America for foster care children. There's like 26 different organizations. We bring them all together. We take care of everything. Now, I want to ask you a question. Do you think we should charge the foster care kids to show up here? Like we're going to charge you $20 each to come here. We got a big thing planned, but we want to charge $20 each for each of you to come. No. We do this year after year after year. You should be here. This campus is covered with kids all over this city that think that nobody cares about them. And we host that evening and give them gifts and food and games and bouncers out there. They leave here thinking it's the greatest day of their life. It's just one of 100 different ministries that we have here at our church. We also have helped start this year. We've helped start churches in Kansas City. We've helped a church in Moore Park get started. We've helped Freedom Church. They're trying to get into a new facility. There's a church out in Ventura called Mission Church that wouldn't even be there had we not supported them from the beginning. There's a brand new church in Burbank called Antioch Church. There was a guy that was in prison, life in prison. His name's Casey Diaz. Somehow he got out, started coming to this church. God put it on his heart to start a brand new church in Burbank called Antioch Church. And we were like the first church to get in on supporting his new work there in Burbank. There's a church down in San Diego called New Vintage Church that we helped get started. There's a church in Florida called Restoration Church. There's a church in Hawaii that we're helping. There's a group in Orange County, a young kid that I know named Tyler Oakson. He's got hundreds of young people meeting on Friday nights and worshiping. We're a part of that. I was with a guy last week. We're helping start a brand new church called Riverland Church in Brisbane, Australia. A young guy named John Cameron, who's already agreed to come and preach for our revival, so you can meet him. You won't understand a word he says either. But John is one of the most dynamic, gifted speakers on the entire globe. He's going to start a church. You trust me, in 10 years from now, it will be one of the largest churches on the planet Earth. And we support churches like this all over the country. We also helped raise $1 million during the fires, the Altadena fires and the Brentwood fires. $1 million our church helped raise.
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3: My girl Buttercup is the sweetest little pup. Hey, I am Katie Evans. She's so loving, but she is still under two, and she is a puppy, and she gets bursts of energy, and every now and then she will jump on me, like in the morning when she's like, hey, let's get up and go on this walk, but she just, her dewy claw just poked me right in the arm. I have got a big bruise. Didn't break the skin. I thought it did, but nope. Now I've just got this deep purple bruise the inside of my arm. Luckily, you know, it's nothing too bad. It's not a place I'm going to bonk it and hurt it. But I was just like, ow! And like, I exclaimed like that, and she looked so sad, and she went under the bed, which is what she does if she's being naughty or feels guilty. So I was like, no, it's okay. It's okay, Bubba. Didn't mean to scare ya. She's a good girl. I know she didn't mean it, but you know what? I definitely should have gotten out of bed a little bit earlier. She was ready for that walk. I was too. It wakes me up. It's a good way to start the day with my girl Buttercup. But yeah, that bruise is going to be there for a little while.
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6: I'm Donna Rush with SoCal's Morning Rush. 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She says they welcome homeschool families and their children twice a week, and they do it not for pay, just from the heart.
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0: Our inheritance, the motive of our inheritance, the means of our inheritance, the nature of our inheritance, and the security of our inheritance. Each of these and all of these collectively should draw praise from our hearts. The source of our inheritance is none other than the true God, the God who is revealed in His Son, the Lord Jesus Christ. He is the source. What was the motive? Why did He do it? Second thing I want you to see is that motive. And it tells us in verse 3, "Blessed be the God and Father of our Lord Jesus Christ, who according to His great mercy has caused us to be born again," and so forth, "and to obtain an inheritance and a salvation ready to be revealed in the last time." It was mercy that did it. It came out of the heart of God because God has an attribute called mercy. Titus 3:5 says basically the very same thing, that it was by His mercy that He redeemed us, that He washed us, that He regenerated us. Ephesians 2 says the same thing. God, who is rich in mercy, even when we were dead in trespasses and sins, came after us to save us. And we can be thankful that the eternal God has as an attribute mercy. What is mercy? Well, mercy is a word that makes reference to a person's condition, a person's miserable, pitiful condition. It focuses on the condition of an individual. That is why, for example, in Mark 10, you have a person coming to Jesus and saying, out of misery, physical misery, "Lord, have what? Mercy on me." Because mercy was a reflection of a miserable, wretched, pitiable condition. And that is precisely the condition of sinners. We need mercy. We need someone to show compassion toward our pitiful, desperate, wretched, miserable condition as sinners. The gospel is all about mercy. The very fact that we're alive is mercy on our pitiful condition. And then for those who know and love Him, His mercies are new every morning. God's mercy, He gives to whomever He will. Romans 9, He said, "I will have mercy on whom I will have mercy." Out of His compassion, He has chosen to be merciful to you and to me and to grant us eternal salvation. He is the source, and He did it out of His mercy, not out of anything that we did or deserved. Is it any wonder that Paul in 2 Corinthians 1:3 calls God the Father of mercies? And this great saving mercy of God is free. It is abundant. It is eternal. The mercy of the Lord is from everlasting to everlasting. It is His mercy that caused Him to give you an inheritance. Can you be thankful to Him? Can you be thankful enough to so live as to bring glory to His blessed dear name? The greatness of that mercy is seen in the difference between what we were and what we become in Christ. The source of our eternal inheritance is God, and the motive is mercy. What is the means? The third point. How do we appropriate this? You say God is the source and mercy is the motive. How do we receive it? How do we appropriate it? How do we make it ours? How does that mercy touch us? It says, according to His great mercy, verse 3, He has caused us to be born again. Mercy had to have a means to effect what it longed to accomplish. Mercy had to have a means to dispel wretchedness. Mercy had to have a means to eliminate misery. And the means that mercy chose was new birth. And so God, because of His mercy, caused us to be born again. To change our condition, He had to give us a brand new birth. Because we were born in sin, we were born dead in sin. We were born dead in trespasses and sins. We had no life in us. We were alienated from the life of God. That condition of misery could not simply be touched up. We had to be begotten again, born all over again. And so He caused us to be born again. The prophet Jeremiah said the leopard cannot change his spots and the Ethiopian cannot change his skin, and neither can you do good who are accustomed to doing evil. So there has to be a change in your nature, and that's why the Bible says if you're in Christ, you're a new creation. You become heirs of God by birth. New birth. Spiritual birth. You're an heir already, by the way, even before you're a Christian. You're heirs of wrath. Ephesians 2:3. Heirs of eternal flames. That's an inheritance, all right, and that's an eternal inheritance. And that's also an inescapable eternal inheritance. But that's not a desirable one. When you come to Christ and put your faith in Him, there's a total transformation. There's a new birth, a supernatural new birth. There's new life that replaces the old life. There's a new nature. There's a new love. There's a new compulsion, a new desire. God recreates, regenerates, gives rebirth. It's a marvelous truth. In verse 23 of the same chapter, Peter writes, "For you have been born again, not of seed which is perishable," not like human birth, not like human birth that has death built in, "but you're born again of seed which is imperishable, that is through the living and abiding Word of God." And verse 25 says, "The Word was preached to you." By God's grace, the Word was preached. You heard the Word. God activated faith in your life. You believed, and you were born again by an imperishable seed which will never die. That's the new birth. You have new life. The discussion of this comes so clear to us in John chapter 3. Would you turn to it for a moment? When Jesus encounters Nicodemus, a ruler of the Jews, a man of the Pharisees, highly esteemed member of the Sanhedrin, respected rabbi, leading scholar, Pharisaical legalist who had no doubt externalized religion and was living by an outward code. He had come about as far as you could in a Judaistic system. He had come as far as you could in a religious orientation. He was a very religious man, eminently prominent as a teacher of that religion, mature, able to dispense its truths and its traditions to others. And he comes to Jesus. And Jesus says to him in verse 3, "Unless one is born again, he can't see the kingdom of God." You know what he said to Nicodemus? "Nicodemus, as far as you've come, as old as you are, as much as you know, you got to start all over again." And I'm sure in the mind of Nicodemus, the thought was there something like this: "Well, I know so much, and I've experienced so much, and I'm so deeply entrenched in religion, and my comprehension is so far-reaching, and yet there's something missing. I wonder what he will tell me to add to my life." And Jesus, in effect, says, "Don't add anything. Dump it all and start all over again." Credible. Shed it all. Get rid of it. In fact, Jesus said that prostitutes who were irreligious and immoral were closer to the kingdom than Pharisees. Amazing. Prostitutes didn't have any religion to shed. Nicodemus did. He was in a group that believed you were saved by works. That's a curse. And Jesus was saying to him, in effect, start all over again. Be born all over again. That's what God wants to do in the life of the sinner when he places his mercy upon that sinner. That's what salvation is. It's new birth. And you get a new nature and a new heart and a new spirit and a new love and a new power that results in a new walk and a new obedience. That's what it is. But how? How did Nicodemus hear that you were to receive that? How does that new birth take place? Well, the whole emphasis of the gospel record obviously was not given in its complete fullness to Nicodemus. But enough was said. Look at verse 14. Jesus, drawing from Numbers 21, uses an illustration that Nicodemus would have known very well. As Moses lifted up the serpent in the wilderness, even so must the Son of Man be lifted up, that whoever believes may in Him have eternal life. For God so loved the world that He gave His only begotten Son, that whoever believes in Him should not perish but have eternal life. He said, Nicodemus, here's how you receive this new birth. You look to the Son of God who is lifted up, and you believe in Him. And by believing in Him, the new birth occurs. And to use an illustration that Nicodemus would understand, it's just like happened in the wilderness in Numbers 21. Do you remember that because of the rebellion and because of the godlessness, the unfaithfulness of the Israelites, God sent snakes to bite them, poisonous snakes? The poisonous snakes were biting them. And do you remember that in verse 7 of Numbers 21, they began to cry out, "We have sinned, we have sinned, we have sinned," in great shame. They acknowledged that this was the judgment of God, justified judgment on their sin. And then God said, "All right, put up a pole with a serpent on the pole and tell those people that if they look at that serpent, they'll be healed." Looking at that serpent acknowledged their sin, and it acknowledged the desperation of their condition, and it acknowledged that God had provided a means to deliver them from the snakes. It was a turning from sin and acknowledging that God had lifted up a means of deliverance. And Jesus is saying to Nicodemus, if you want new birth, turn from your sin and your heart saying, "We have sinned, we have sinned, we have sinned," and look to the means which God has lifted up to bring you deliverance. This time, not a wooden pole, not any kind of a pole, but a cross. And not a snake, but the Son of God. It was a turning from sin to see the Savior. And the deliverance was not a physical deliverance from snakes, but a spiritual deliverance from the snake, Satan, the serpent. Nicodemus had to acknowledge that the religion which made up his life was nothing but a snake bite from which he needed healing. How does one come to know the new birth? By looking at the Son of God lifted up on a cross and believing in Him. And so Jesus cut at the very core of Nicodemus' self-righteousness and said, in effect, what we need to hear, that we are begotten again through faith in Christ. That's the new birth. Now let's go back to 1 Peter. Peter says that the means by which we receive the mercy of God, which gives us the eternal inheritance, is the new birth. And the new birth becomes ours through faith in Christ. He says that. We are born again to a living hope through the resurrection of Jesus Christ from the dead. I wish, beloved, we had the time to go into the new birth in more detail. The Bible has so much to say about it. In John 1:13, it says, "It is the will of God, not of the will of man." The new birth comes by the will and power of God. As we saw in John 3, it is the work of the Holy Spirit. We are born of the Spirit. It is also the work of the Word, the washing of regeneration by the Word. It changes the new man by giving him a new nature. It makes him a whole new creation. James says we become the first fruits among his creatures, a new creation. The new birth is irreversible. The new birth is eternally, gloriously triumphant. Unchanging. That is that which God wants to do in the life of one on whom He places His compassionate mercy. Stephen Charnock, writing in that great classic on the existence and attributes of God, said, "Regeneration is a universal change of the whole man. It is as large in renewing us as sin was in defacing us." Regeneration.
1: That's encouraging truth today on Grace to You with a Bible teaching of John MacArthur. John's current series is titled Our Great Salvation. Now, in John's lesson today, he covered what's known as the Ordo Salutis, the order of salvation. And the first step the sinner takes is this, to look at Christ lifted up on the cross. Now, you might be wondering about that. Since we can't physically see Christ, how exactly do we look at him lifted up? Here's how John answered that question.
2: Well, it's the contemplation of his crucifixion. I mean, we all have some mental images. Crosses are everywhere in an unimaginable array of forms. That's not what we're talking about here. And we're not talking about a crucifix. We're not talking about a statue of Jesus hanging on a cross in a Catholic church. When I talk about looking at Christ lifted up on the cross, I mean perceiving the crucifixion for what it really was. Not the physicality of it. You got to get past the nails and the blood. Those are dramatic realities, of course. But to understand the cross, you have to get past the cross itself, past the nails, past the spear, past the crown of thorns, and all the things going on around our Lord, to the reality of what was being accomplished on the cross. That's what it means to look to the cross to see Christ. That's just an incredible blessing. When your spiritual life flourishes and grows, one of the things that will occur, and it's at the top of the list, is you will love Christ more. You will desire to commune with him more. And because you see the glory of Christ continually unfolding on the pages of Scripture, your vision will become consistently more clear. So that's what we're talking about. We're talking about a perception of Christ in my mind and my heart that sees him for what he is and what he did on the cross.
1: That's right, friend. And to help answer even more questions about Christ's work on behalf of sinners, I'd encourage you to get a copy of John's classic book, The Gospel According to Jesus. 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Some of the toughest questions you may have about the gospel. And here's some extra good news. 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
4: You know, this happens not super regularly, but often enough that it shouldn't make me bummed, but it does. Hey, I'm Katie Evans, and I am, of course, talking about losing my favorite chapstick. It happens, you know? Sometimes it'll fall out of my pocket, or, you know, it might be under the seat in my car, because you know, sometimes you just, you know, you drop something in your car and you never see it again. Until, like, months later, I actually found found another chapstick that I thought I lost forever ago. Anyway, that is not the point of this one. I lost my favorite one that I had today. Well, luckily, I've got backup chapsticks in my office here at the station. But yeah, kind of bummed. I liked that one. It was really nice. Not like super fancy, but a little fancy. A lip balm. We'll have to just go replace it. But for now, I'll use my backup chapstick. That one, the ladies, you know what I'm talking about. It was like not sticky, but not too glossy, but also just right, a little tinted, just a little bit. You know, why not? And it didn't have a scent. I don't like scented lip products. I don't really like scented many things. But yeah, so RIP to my favorite chapstick.
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8: 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You can call him at 892-SMILE. 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It's comfortable. 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I'm grateful. 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And you can be too. 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

0: No matter how many times you read about it, the death of the Lord Jesus is the most compelling true story in all of history. Welcome to Through the Bible, where we sit a little longer at the foot of the cross. As we study God's Word with Dr. J. Vernon McGee, we're going to look at the events that happened immediately after Jesus died. So grab your Bible and turn to Matthew 27, where we're going to look at Jesus' great commission, his final words on earth to his followers. It's an exciting call, and it's really the heart of Through the Bible's mission. We take Jesus' commands to teach others seriously, and taking his word to every corner of the globe is our vision and passion too. You can join us in that step of obedience every time you pray and financially support this teaching ministry. Did you realize that? This work is definitely a partnership. And you know, every time we begin a new five-year journey through the Bible, we always welcome new passengers aboard, even new generations we've been on for so long. And I thought of that when I read this letter from Denise in Rochester, New Hampshire. Listen to this. Having listened to you for the better part of my life, I turned 70 last year, and I felt it was time to express my deep gratitude for your ministry. I cannot begin to convey how blessed I am for the insights and understanding I have gained through your teachings. My most significant blessing came last year when my daughter, who homeschools her three children, asked me to teach her oldest, who is 14, about biblical history. God led me to utilize your program, and I'm thrilled to share that my grandson, who's high-functioning autistic, has found encouragement in Dr. McGee's voice and simple explanations of the Bible. This has inspired him to seek Christ and listen on his own. I've been enjoying your teachings without contributing, but I feel compelled to change that. God has blessed me, and I'm now able to give monthly and have ordered some Bible bus passes to share with others. I also have a desire to start a small group study, and I would appreciate your prayers as I seek to build his kingdom through this endeavor. Thank you for continuing Dr. McGee's ministry. It provides generational wisdom and blessings that resonate deeply with many, including myself. I pray for your ministry daily and look forward to seeing how God continues to work through you. Well, thank you, Denise. Thank you so much for your faithful listening and now supporting both through prayer and financial support of the ministry. We never tire of hearing about generations of families that listen together. Let's pray. Father, thank you for the marching orders to take your word to the ends of the earth. And Lord, as we spread the seed of your word, let it fall on good soil. We pray that those who hear will turn to you as Savior. In Jesus' name, amen. Open to Matthew 27 as we go through the Bible with Dr. J. Vernon McGee.
1: Now, friends, as we come today to our study, we finished verse 50 last time, and we're right in the midst of the first part of our gospel, which is the death of Christ. Christ died for our sins according to the Scriptures. And we find here in verse 50, Jesus, when he'd cried again with a loud voice, yielded up the ghost. They crucified him. Verse 35, and they crucified him. That's all it's told, no details at all, just these things that surrounded the crucifixion. The Spirit of God put the blanket of silence upon that cross that you and I might not look upon it to satisfy our curiosity. But he died there for your sins and mine. Now we are told in verse 51, behold, the veil of the temple was rent in twain from the top to the bottom, and the earth did quake and the rocks rent. At the death of Christ, several very notable things took place, and one was there was an earthquake. The other is that in the temple, the veil was rent, not from the bottom to the top. Man didn't do it, but from the top to the bottom. And that veil speaks of his flesh. And when his flesh was rent upon the cross, and he paid the penalty for your sin and my sin in his own body on the tree, then the way to God was opened wide so that you don't have to have a priest to go in for you. You don't have to have a preacher to go in for you. You don't have to have someone else to go in for you. You can go directly to the throne of God as a sinner through Christ. And let's emphasize that. You only come to God through the Lord Jesus Christ. The only way to him is through Christ. And that was because he was rent. He died upon the cross when he gave up the ghost. Your sins and mine were paid. We come to God through him. There is one mediator between God and man, the man Christ Jesus. Now, verse 52, and the graves were open. Many bodies of the saints which slept arose, came out of the graves after his resurrection, and went into the holy city, and appeared unto many. Now, this is the part that we wish that more had been told us. I can't go into a great deal of detail here at all, other than to say we believe that it happened this way, and these were part of that great company that went to heaven when he led captivity captive at his ascension. Now, the important thing for us to note here is that this earthquake was an intelligent earthquake. It was not just haphazard. The graves were opened by it, and many bodies of the saints which slept arose, just certain ones. I'd like to make this point here. There is a very excellent treatment of this by Bishop Nicholson in his little book entitled The Six Miracles of Calvary. Many times at Easter, or Good Friday, I should say, why, we have had the seven last words. Well, we had those for, I guess, 15 years straight. That we decided we'd switch and take The Six Miracles of Calvary, used Bishop Nicholson's little book. And it was proved a rich blessing to many. I would say that if you're interested in that, go to your gospel bookstore. It's a rich little book, not only for this miracle, but there's six miracles of Calvary. You'll notice they appeared unto many. There were witnesses to it. Now when the centurion and they that were with him watching Jesus saw the earthquake and those things that were done, they feared greatly, saying, truly, this was the Son of God. And Luke said he went and stood beneath that cross. That centurion maybe didn't know a great deal, but he did know enough to take his place beneath the cross of Christ. And that's all that God ever asks any sinner to do, is just to take his place beneath the cross of Christ. He'd never read Hodge's theology or Strong's theology, and he had never read any of Augustine's City of God, and he hadn't even had any of my books, by the way. But he knew enough to take his place beneath the cross. I believe the centurion was a saved man. He witnessed these things, and these are the things that confirmed to him that this was the Son of God, and he took his place there. Verse 55, and many women were there, beholding afar off, which followed Jesus from Galilee, ministering unto him, among which was Mary Magdalene, and Mary the mother of James and Joses, and the mother of Zebedee's children. When the even was come, there came a rich man of Arimathea named Joseph, who also himself was Jesus' disciple. And I'd never know he was a disciple until this event. But you see, when the very thing that caused the apostles to be scattered seems to have drawn in others that up to this time had what you would call secret disciples. But now he steps out in the open and he declares his faith. He was Jesus' disciple. And he went to Pilate on that basis and he begged the body of Jesus. Then Pilate commanded the body to be delivered. This man and also Nicodemus, who came to him by night, and John will tell us about that, he came bringing 100-pound weight of ointment to put on the body of Jesus. And these two men, Joseph of Arimathea and Nicodemus, who apparently had been in the background and what we'd probably call secret disciples, they now come out in the open. At least they were the undertakers that handled the body of Jesus. And we'll see later just exactly what they did. And these two men became believers. Verse 59, and when Joseph had taken the body, he wrapped it in a clean linen cloth, laid it in his own new tomb, which he had hewn out in the rock, and he rolled a great stone to the door of the sepulchre and departed. Now, near Golgotha, there is a tomb, and they point it out as being the one in which he was buried. They call it the Garden Tomb. I don't know whether he was there or not. I sometimes wonder. I, frankly, would have my doubts. The important thing is not to be able to locate the tomb. I saw a woman go in there and get right into the place where bodies were placed and get right down on her all fours and kiss the floor of that tomb. I saw no value in that at all. That's no good. May not even be the right tomb to begin with. There were many sepulchres in that area, and it could have been any one of them. I'm sure it's in that area. This one's as good as any. But try to pin these things down and make them holy and sacred spots is not his intention. It wasn't to make a sacred spot there, but it was take that gospel from Jerusalem, the fact that he died for the sins of the world, and take it to the world. That is the important thing, not to be able to locate the sepulcher. Now, verse 61, there was Mary Magdalene and the other Mary sitting over against the sepulcher. Now, the next day that followed the day of the preparation, the chief priests and Pharisees came together unto Pilate, saying, Sir, we remember that that deceiver said, while he was yet alive, after 3 days I'll rise again. Command, therefore, that the sepulcher be made sure until the third day, lest his disciples come by night and steal him away and say unto the people, he's risen from the dead. So the last error shall be worse than the first. Pilate said unto them, ye have a watch. Go your way, make it as sure as you can. So they went and made the sepulcher sure, sealing the stone and setting a watch. Now, the zeal of the enemy actually gives a confirmation of his resurrection. If they had gone off and left that tomb there, then the argument they gave that the disciples stole the body away might be plausible. But my friend, when you got a Roman guard around it, and when the tomb is sealed and they're there watching it, you may just write it down that the thing that is happening is not going to take place. That was stated later, that they stole his body away. They made this sepulcher sure. My, how the enemy went to all this trouble, and yet it gave a confirmation of his resurrection. Then another thing that's quite interesting is that apparently when he had told his disciples he would rise again the third day, they had just told everybody about it. And apparently these rulers got word of it, maybe at the last minute or at the time of the crucifixion. And as soon as they can get another audience with Pilate, they said, look, let's make sure, because he made this statement, and we want to make sure he doesn't come out of the grave. They didn't expect him to come out, and very frankly, the apostles never expected him to come out of that grave. All four Gospels, when you look at them, you discover that. And I think we'll get a little confirmation of it here. Now, we come to chapter 28, and the chapter 28 is the resurrection of Jesus and the giving of the Great Commission. These are the two great incidents recorded here. Now we've had the death of Christ. Now we have the other pillar on which the gospel rests. The arch of the gospel rests upon two great pillars. First, the death of Christ, and then the resurrection of the Lord Jesus. And the gospel rests upon it. Listen to Paul as he states the gospel in 1 Corinthians 15:3. For I delivered unto you first of all that which I also received, how that Christ died for our sins according to the Scriptures, and that he was buried, and that he rose again the third day according to the Scriptures. Now we've had the death and burial, and in chapter 28 we have the resurrection of the Lord Jesus Christ. Both facts are essential to saving faith. He was delivered for our offenses. He was raised for our justification. He was made sin for us, that we might be made the righteousness of God in him. The unique fact of the gospel, of course, is the resurrection. All other religious leaders have died. None of them died for their followers, but he did. And the other religious leaders, none of them have even made a claim they came back from the dead. The one thing that makes Christianity unique today, well, take the founders. Where are the founders of the other religions? They're dead. And where is the Lord Jesus? Well, he's alive at God's right hand at this very moment. I do not think any gospel writer gives all the details concerning the resurrection any more than they do of the crucifixion of Christ. They merely state the fact. And you have here these different records, and I know that there's been attempts made to try to say there's a contradiction in them. Actually, there's not. The Scofield Reference Bible has a very fine note on this. The old Scofield Bible, it was on page 1043. And if you don't have a Scofield Bible, you ought to have one, and you ought to look up that note. It's a very important one, by the way, to read and see the order of resurrection. I do not intend to go into that here at all, but I'll take up the record of each gospel when we come to them. Now, will you notice chapter 28, verse 1, in the end of the Sabbath, as it began to dawn toward the first day of the week, came Mary Magdalene and the other Mary to see the sepulcher. And behold, there was a great earthquake. You see, they brought out ointment also to anoint his body. And behold, there was a great earthquake, for the angel of the Lord descended from heaven and came and rolled back the stone from the door and sat upon it. Now, why was it necessary to roll back the stone? To let him out? No, he was gone when the stone was rolled back. He was out of there. The stone was rolled not to let him out, but to let them in. His countenance was like lightning, his raiment white as snow, and for fear of him the keepers did shake, became as dead men. That guard there, they were very happy to leave after this. Verse 5, and the angel answered and said unto the women, fear not ye, for I know that ye seek Jesus, which was crucified. He is not here, for he is risen, as he said. And these are steps that every individual should take before he witnesses. First, he is not here, he's risen, as he said. There must be a conviction of that. Come see the place where the Lord lay. Have it settled in your own mind that Jesus died and rose again from the dead. And then we're to go and we're to tell. Verse 7, and go quickly and tell his disciples that he's risen from the dead. And behold, he goeth before you into Galilee. There shall ye see him. Lo, I've told you. Now they departed quickly from the sepulchre with fear and great joy, did run to bring his disciples word. And as they went to tell his disciples, behold, Jesus met them, saying, all hail, and they came and held him by the feet and worshipped him. Now we'll find out later that Mary was forbidden to touch his feet. Why the difference here? We'll see that when we get to it, and I'll have to hold it until then. Then said Jesus unto them, be not afraid. Go tell my brethren that they go into Galilee, and there shall they see me. Now when they were going, behold, some of the watch came into the city and showed unto the chief priests all the things that were done. These men, these soldiers that were on guard duty, they went in and reported. They didn't know when he left. All they knew was that the stone was rolled away, it frightened them to death, and that this angel had appeared to the women. I don't think the soldiers saw it at all. But the soldiers took a look in, and they said he wasn't there. He was gone. Now, what are they going to say? And when they were assembled with the elders and had taken counsel, they gave large money unto the soldiers, saying, say ye, his disciples came by night and stole him away while we slept. That, may I say, is not a very plausible thing. Can you imagine a soldier today, for that matter? Or a soldier in that day, especially a Roman soldier, he's told that he's to guard a certain place, and he's to be sure nothing happens there. No one comes. Now, suppose that what he's supposed to guard, that someone does come and takes away the thing that he was to guard. And suppose his explanation is, I went to sleep. What do you think would happen to him? That soldier would be executed, as you well know. I can't imagine this story even ever becoming plausible, and yet it's used by the enemy, of course. Verse 14, and if this come to the governor's ears, we will persuade him and secure you. If this word would get out that that's what you did, well, the governor would have you for a firing squad. But we'll take care of that now. So they took the money and did as they were taught. And this saying is commonly reported among the Jews until this day. That is the story that was told, of course, by the enemy. Notice verse 16. We have now the Great Commission that is given. We have actually two extreme viewpoints of this so-called Great Commission. And very frankly, I think both of them are rather extreme. The Great Commission in Matthew, it's a source of controversy. One extreme group, they feel that the so-called Great Commission contains the only command for the church. This is it. And they just hang on to it. Others feel that it has no meaning for this day and it should be excluded from the church program. Now, both of these are extreme views, and both, to me, seem to be in error. We've endeavored to show that Matthew has direct application for us. And I think the Great Commission has an application for us today. And this doesn't mean that it'll not find a final and fuller meaning in the future. I think it will. But it's obvious that Matthew did not give the total record of the resurrection, and neither did he give us the total commission. Now, the commission in Matthew should be considered with the other Gospels, and especially with Acts 1:8, as well as with the other three Gospels. All of these give a full-orb command for the present day as well as the future. And I think that it all should be put together, given as a composite. Ye shall be witness unto me, beginning in Jerusalem and Judea and Samaria, and then unto the very ends of the earth. Ye shall be witnesses unto me, and you're to be endued with power from on high. Now, with that in mind, this is part of it. Then the 11 disciples went away into Galilee, into a mountain where Jesus had appointed them. And when they saw him, they worshipped him. But some doubted. That is the way it's been for 1,900 years. Some believe, some doubt. And right now, I'm sure there are people listening to me in both categories, but I rejoice that I believe most of them are in the category of those who believe. Now, and Jesus came and spake unto them, saying, all power is given unto me in heaven and in earth. He's speaking as the king. Go ye therefore and teach all nations. Now, I think this will have a real application in the Great Tribulation period. I'm sure it will even in the millennium. But friends, it has an application for us today. Go ye therefore and teach all nations, baptizing them in the name of the Father and of the Son and of the Holy Spirit. This is triune baptism, you see. Teaching them to observe all things whatsoever I've commanded you, and lo, I'm with you alway, even unto the end of the age, not the world. He says, I'll be with you. Now, I can't see anything that's wrong with this for today. Now, the Great Commission is not really, to me, the important thing right here. It's the great omission. There is an omission here. What is it that we don't have here? Well, I could almost wish and say, well, you read it over again. We'll talk about it next time. But we're going back to Exodus next time. So let me just say this. What is it that is omitted here? There's no ascension here. You know why? Because the kingdom is here upon the earth. And Matthew leaves the king upon the earth because this is where the king is to be. Now, he takes his own out of the world to be with himself. And the ascension is essential for that. Now, will you notice in closing, he was born a king. He lived as a king. He died a king. He rose again a king. And friends, he's coming again to this earth as King of Kings and Lord of Lords. I hope you bow to him today. May God richly bless you, my beloved.
0: Well, I certainly appreciate the reminder that the Lord promises to be with us right on through the end of the age. And it's only in his power that the Great Commission can be carried out. He commands us all to take his word to the ends of the earth, and that's what you can do in partnership with through the Bible. We all know that ministry begins, continues, and succeeds only through prayer. 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Well, we're on the move as we travel back to the Old Testament to a book Dr. McGee nicknamed The Great Redemption Story. I'm Steve Schwetz, and I'll save a seat just for you.

0: 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Is this your story, too?
1: 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Like many dog owners, cat owners, I feel like this is a common occurrence, but I do so much to keep my sweet girl Buttercup cool, yet she loves to bake herself. Hey, I am Katie Evans, and, you know, we got the AC going in the house. She and I have all these fans on. You know, there's cool tile for her to lay on. In the yard, there is shade. There is so much shade for her, and yet when she wants to go out, she just goes and sits right in the sun. It is hot. She is baking herself. I'll put a little SPF on her white belly, but she does a good job of, like, moderating herself. After, like, 5-10 minutes, she'll come back in, drink a bunch of water, then lay down on the tile. When we're upstairs, she will go out on the balcony, which is real hot, too. I have tried putting towels and blankets down, and no, she wants to be on that hot, hot ground. So I'm like, you know what? At least she's coming in, being safe, cooling back off. But it's like, dang, girl, got all this cool equipment for you, and you want to bake in the sun.
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4: Giants go down. It's one of my favorite things in life to see those San Francisco Giants. I hope there's no San Francisco Giant fans in the house tonight, but I love to see them go down. And that is not the immediate context of 2 Samuel. I think you all probably realize that. But we all have giants that we face in life, and they can seem huge. They can seem very overwhelming. They can seem very difficult. And sometimes, frankly, just too big for us. And when the early story of David's life unfolds, there was a giant who was taunting the armies of Israel. And that record is found in 1 Samuel. I want to show you that just to show you kind of the setting of what made David famous to begin with. 1 Samuel chapter 17. Look at verse 1 with me. 1 Samuel 17, verse 1. By the way, when the nation wanted a king, they wanted a king to fight their battles. That's really what they had voiced, and this is what it records. It says, 1 Samuel 17:1, "Now the Philistines gathered their armies for battle, and they were gathered at Succoth, which belongs to Judah, and they camped at, between Succoth and Azekah in Ephes-Damim. And Saul and the men of Israel were gathered and camped in the valley of Elah, and drew up in battle array to encounter the Philistines. The Philistines stood on the mountain on one side, while Israel stood on the mountain on the other side, with the valley between them. Then a champion came out from the armies of the Philistines," verse 4, 1 Samuel 17, "named Goliath from Gath, whose height was 6 cubits and a span, about 9 feet tall. And he had a bronze helmet on his head, and he was clothed with scale armor, which weighed 5,000 shekels of bronze. He also had bronze greaves on his leg and a bronze javelin slung between his shoulders. And the shaft of his spear was like a weaver's beam, and the head of his spear weighed 600 shekels of iron. His shield carrier also walked before him. And he stood and he shouted to the ranks of Israel and said to them, 'Why do you come out to draw up in battle array? Am I not the Philistine and your servant and you servants of Saul? Choose a man for yourselves and let him come down to me. If he is able to fight with me and kill me, then we will become your servants. But if I prevail against him and kill him, then you shall become our servants and serve us.' Again, the Philistines said, 'I defy the ranks of Israel this day. Give me a man that we may fight together.' And when Saul," verse 11, "and Israel heard the words of the Philistine, they were dismayed and greatly afraid." Now, we won't go through this whole story tonight because we're in 2 Samuel 21, but we know what happens. David shows up, this little shepherd boy. You know, he doesn't seem to be the likely hero of the story, and he says, "I'll fight this uncircumcised Philistine. Let me at him." Tries on some armor. It doesn't work real well. And what does he go out there with? He goes out there with basically a little slingshot, 5 smooth stones. Some people say, why did he have 5? Because Goliath had some brothers and maybe a little extra ammunition, right? And we know what happened, right? Goliath began to kind of say, you know, what am I, a dog that you come out like this? And we know what happened to Goliath. Goliath was told, Goliath down. And he did. He took 1 to the forehead, and that was all it took. And the bigger they are, the harder they fall. And David became famous in the nation of Israel because of that act and other things that he did. And they would sing of David. Saul has slain his thousands, but David what? His 10,000s. And David became a hero. It was a hit, it was the hot song in Israel. It was number 1 on all the charts, all about David, right? He was the hit of the town. And David had established himself because he was brave, but his bravery was not about his own strength. His bravery was that he believed that the Lord would show up in that battle. When he was facing that giant, he said, "Look, I don't come at you with these weapons. That's

0: That's not my main thing. I come at you in the name of the God of Israel. I believe in his power to take down giants just like you, no matter how intimidating you may look, right? And so that's what David did. David's faith made him a light to his nation. In fact, he's going to be called in this text the Lamp of Israel. And what makes somebody shine tonight? If you want to shine in your house, you want to shine in the city, you want to shine in your family, you want to shine in your company, it's going to be all about faith. It's not so much the gifts that you bring to the table, but the faith that you have in Almighty God. Jesus said, let your light so what? Shine before men that they may see your good works and glorify your Father who's in heaven. And so we are supposed to shine. And that's what David did. And David had to face his giants in life. We've been reading about it. We've been studying it in 2 Samuel. And it was a hard situation at times. There were times when the story didn't go the way David would want it to go. But David had to deal with his giants, and you're going to have to as well. 2 Samuel 21:15 picks it up this way. It says, now when the Philistines were at war again with Israel. I've noticed as I've studied 1 and 2 Samuel, I'm sure you've noticed if you've studied the books as well, that the Philistines show up again and again and again. It's not just one time that you have to fight the Philistines and they just go away and they put their tail between their legs and go running off into a corner. No, the Philistines showed up again and again and again. And the spiritual battle is that way. I wish I could tell you that once you win one victory, it's all going to be cool. The devil just goes off and hides in a corner and you're never going to be bothered again. But that's not the way it works. The devil, Luke 4:13, after tempting Jesus, went away and waited for a more opportune time. The devil, 1 Peter 5:8, goes about as a roaring lion doing what? Seeking someone to devour. He's on the prowl. He goes to and fro, Job chapter 1, upon the earth. And his activity, of course, is not just his own. He has others with him. And so the Philistines were at war again. It seems like war happened again and again and again with Israel and the Philistines. And David went down, probably from Jerusalem, and his servants with him. And as they fought against the Philistines, David became weary. The Hebrew word for weary is oof. Not kidding. O-O-F. Oof. If you watch the old Batman series, you remember when they would punch somebody? Oof! Pow! Boom! Whoa! Anyway, that just totally dated me. And the caption would be in that little jagged, you know, thing up above the head of the Joker. Well, there you go. Well, the word oof, weary, doesn't mean necessarily that David was afraid, but that he was faint. He was weak. Sometimes in the battle, we become weary. Now, we imagine David as this ruddy, always on fire man of God who wasn't afraid of anything, could take on any giant. But in this particular battle, and we don't know in the epilogue section of 2 Samuel, since we've come to the epilogue and we don't know the chronological order, we don't know if this is before the fall of with Bathsheba, after Absalom's rebellion. We don't know for sure where it lands. But when David fought this particular battle, he became weary. He became faint. When a king was on the battlefield, and some believe that this has to be the before the fall with Bathsheba, because we're going to read something in here that there's an incident that occurs here that David apparently doesn't go back on the battlefield again because of their concern for his welfare. But if you were a king and you were in the midst of the battle, the enemy would turn their sights upon you, because if they could kill you, they could pretty much, you know, hurt your whole nation, hurt your whole army. So it would seem that David was in the midst of the heat of the battle, and he was fighting multiple people. We don't know all the backstory. But when they fought against the Philistines, end of verse 15, David got tired. And you're going to get tired sometimes too in the battle. And that is okay. Jesus said, come to me, all you who are weary and heavy laden, and what? I will give you rest. Sometimes you're going to get weary in the battle. Sometimes you're going to try to dig deep and you're going to look for resources and you're going to run out of your own resources. And that's when you're going to need the Lord. You're going to need maybe a respite. You're going to need to just come to Him and say, Lord, you need to fill my cup because I got nothing left to give. And there are many times during my week that I'm weary. Many times when I give myself away to preaching or to people or to stressful situations, you can all relate with your job and your family and whatever you're going through. And I want to be strong for those around me. And I tap into the resources that God gives, but I still get weary. I told the people when we were going on our trip to Israel, I said, hey, I don't wake up every morning feeling like I can conquer the world, right?
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0: So it would seem that David was in the midst of the heat of the battle, and he was fighting multiple people. We don't know all the backstory, but when they fought against the Philistines, end of verse 15, David got tired. And you're going to get tired sometimes too in the battle. And that is okay. Jesus said, come to me, all you who are weary and heavy laden, and what? I will give you rest. Sometimes you're going to get weary in the battle. Sometimes you're going to try to dig deep and you're going to look for resources and you're going to run out of your own resources. And that's when you're going to need the Lord. You're going to need maybe a respite. You're going to need to just come to Him and say, Lord, you need to fill my cup because I got nothing left to give. And there are many times during my week that I'm weary. Many times when I give myself away to preaching or to people or to stressful situations, you can all relate with your job and your family and whatever you're going through. And I want to be strong for those around me. And I tap into the resources that God gives, but I still get weary. I told the people when we were going on our trip to Israel, I said, hey, I don't wake up every morning feeling like I can conquer the world, right? That's not how it works. I need God's resources every single day. And David, in the midst of his battle, became weary. It would seem that the Hebrew sentence indicates that the Philistines were the aggressors in the battle. And so it's kind of like if you get this idea of the Philistines are on the march again. The Philistines are on the march again. The Philistines, they're circling the wagons again. Okay, let's grab our armor. Let's take the fight to them. And the Christian life can seem that way. But I don't know what people without God do in the battle. Amen. I'm so glad that I have armor. I have the armor of God, not my own resources. So I am to put on the full armor of God. That's how we take our stand against the schemes of the devil. And he does have schemes, and David was weary. And so Israel, contrasted with the Philistines, Israel was supposed to be governed by God. That's the idea of the name Israel. Look at verse 15. The Philistines were at war again with Israel. Israel means governed by God. The Philistines, the name actually means an invader. It could mean an immigrant. And so when the Philistines came at Israel, the invaders were coming in, and Israel was trying to be governed by God. And you and I are trying to be governed by God. We're trying to live out the priorities of the kingdom, and we often feel like we're being invaded by the enemy. And sometimes we've met the enemy, and it's the person staring back at us in the mirror. Ouch. Sometimes it's the war within. Sometimes it's just simply the flesh. But the war goes on. And David became weary. The word for weary, as I mentioned, oof, O-O-F in English, can mean to cover with wings or to fly or to be faint. I want to turn you to Psalm 69, one of many times that David cries out to God in the midst of weariness, Psalm 69. And I do believe that a psalm a day will help keep weariness away, or at least it will quell it. Psalm 69, verse 1, David writing says, "Save me, O God," 69:1, "for the waters have threatened my life. I have sunk in deep mire," 69:2, Psalms, "and there is no foothold. I've come into deep waters, and a flood overflows me. I," verse 3, "am weary with my crying. My throat is parched. My eyes fail while I wait for my God. Those who hate me without a cause are more than the hairs of my head. Those who would destroy me are powerful, being wrongfully my enemies. What I did not steal, I then have to restore. O God, it is you who knows my folly, and my wrongs are not hidden from you. May those who wait for you not be ashamed through me. O Lord God of hosts, may those who seek you not be dishonored through me. O God of Israel," I don't want to fail. I don't want to fail the test. I'm a leader, David would say. I'm leading the nation. They would call him the lamp of Israel. That's a big burden to carry. And David's enemies, if you look at one of the verses here, I think it's verse 3 or 4. His enemies were powerful. Yes, they are powerful. Those who would destroy me, look at verse 4, are powerful. Think of giants. Think of somebody 9 feet tall. Think of if Shaquille O'Neal walked into your neighborhood and started calling you out. "Michael! Come on, let's fight." And Shaq's only 7'1" or 7'2", right? This dude makes Shaq look short. Come on now. What would you do? "I believe in the Lord, but that guy's 9 feet tall. I'm 5'8 on a good day, 5'9 on my license." It's before I became a Christian. Actually, doesn't it crack you up when you see the stats on a football or a basketball player and it says he's this tall and you're like, "No, he ain't. He's not that tall." Isaiah chapter 40 says, "Do you not know? Have you not heard? The everlasting God, the creator of the ends of the earth, he does not become weary or tired. His understanding is inscrutable. He gives strength to the weary, and to him who lacks might, he increases power. Though youths grow weary and tired, vigorous young men stumble badly. Yet those who wait for the Lord will gain" what? "New strength. They will mount up with wings like eagles. They will run and not get tired. They will walk and not become weary." Charles Stanley told a story one time. I think it was one of his books or one of the teachings that he gave. And he said that he was at a point in his ministry. There was a lot going on. There was a television program. There was radio. There was the church. There was speaking engagements. And he said that after Sunday, for a while in the ministry, he would wake up on Monday and he was sort of tired. But by Tuesday morning, he could get going. And then he was tired on Monday and Tuesday, but by Wednesday morning he could get going. And then it was, he was tired on Monday, Tuesday, and Wednesday, and by Thursday morning he could get going. And he knew he was in trouble. And one of his good friends looked at him in the eyes and said to him, "Charles, you need a break. You need to go on a hiatus. You need to get away from the ministry for a while, because if you don't, you're going to sink to the bottom. You're going to be done. And I'm going to talk to the elders of the church, and I'm going to tell them that you need a break from ministry for several months." And it was very difficult. Charles Stanley said it was very difficult for him to accept that. It was very difficult for him to come to the realization that he was tired and that he needed a break. And that friend talked to the elders of the church, and they did give him a break. And he said he enjoys photography, and he went off to a mountainous area, and he was taking photographs. And he said, all of a sudden, he saw an eagle in flight. And he said the eagle had just caught a wind gust, and it was just beautiful when you see this, right? The eagle was just soaring. Not, but, and the Lord spoke to him in that moment and said, that's what you need to do. You need to take the wind gust of the Spirit and soar. You need to trust in my resources and my strength, because if I could put it this way, you've been flapping your wings. You've been dipping into your resources, but I have an endless storehouse of resources. In fact, I give strength to the weary, God would say. Those who are tired, I have tireless resources. I don't get tired. You do, I don't. It may be that when we end up in heaven, we don't get tired, although I have learned to enjoy naps. Can I get a witness? Anybody? When you're little, you don't want a nap. And as a parent, you say, one day you will want to go to bed. Right? They don't get that. And so God was teaching David about the depths of his strength. I believe that one of the great lessons of our lives, and I'm still trying to learn it, is how to best tap into God's strength. And I've realized something, and I have said to you guys many times, I don't like it, but it's just reality, that usually the only way I can tap into God's resources is when I'm feeling like I don't have my own. And when I'm weak, then I am strong.
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0: You know, there's times in life when everything seems magnified and you get emotionally exhausted. Maybe you're a bit spiritually tired and you're like, man, I feel like things that looked small and conquerable in my life are now magnified. I had a season like that a couple years back where things that were normally fairly easy for me to do in my ministry and so forth became overwhelming. I wrote a book called Oh My Soul, March On with Strength. 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And I think on Amazon, it's about $15. The opening of that book, the introduction of that book, tells where I was at. And I wrote a devotion on the first 30 Psalms to encourage you if you're at a place like that where everything's sort of become big and overwhelming in your life. And, sometimes that's just where we end up. Maybe it's secondary stress. Maybe it's just a lot of emotional stuff going on in your life. Maybe you're just trying to minister to so many other people that you just hit the wall. The book is called Oh My Soul, March On with Strength. 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
5: I have got to get better at dusting. Hey, I am Katie Evans, and when I was little, oh man, I loved that chore. Dusting the shelves? Are you kidding me? My brother and I, we would argue about who would get to spray the pledge and then wipe it down. We thought it was the coolest thing. My parents, they did a good job of tricking us into that one. But I need to dust things off. I noticed the other day, the sun, the light hit it just right. I was like, oh man, my shelves are dusty. And then I'm like, okay, I'll do that. But then I'm like, okay, I've got to take everything off. And so I was like, you know what? It's not a tonight thing. So maybe this weekend, that might be something I'm doing. You know, do a nice big clean and try and get into the habit of maybe dusting more often, at least once a month. And if you are a neat freak, you might be like, Katie, that's not nearly enough. But baby steps, all right? Now that I did see all that dust, it's going to be bothering me till I get it done. So this weekend, going to be dusting. And then hopefully doing it a little more often than I have been, which is just, I don't know, whenever.
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13: 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Now, this is a series about who Jesus really is, not the Jesus of popular opinion, but the Jesus of the Bible, God Himself, who stepped into our world. Now, in this message, we'll discover why every one of us needs to be redeemed and why Christ alone is the only one who can do that. You see, redemption means someone pays a price for someone to go free. And deep down, we all know we can't save ourselves. And no matter how hard we try, we can't earn our way to God. And the good news is that we don't have to. Jesus already paid that price for us. So today, Pastor Jack teaches us that redemption is not only initiated, but accepted and completed entirely by God. Jesus paid for our sins in full, so we can stop striving and simply rest in what He's already done. Now with his message called Christ and His Redemption, here's pastor and Bible teacher Jack Hibbs.
14: The theater of redemption automatically assumes two things. Jot them down. In the area or theater of redemption, it automatically assumes two things. Number one, that there's a benefactor, the one who gives. In our understanding, it would be the one who's wealthy. He's the benefactor. He's the one that's going to orchestrate. What do you hold in your hand? What are, in Colossians 2:9, it is a book that is part of the what? Anyone? New Testament. The word testament implies someone, are you ready? Someone lived and died and empowered the testament. It's called the New Testament. It means somebody lived, created it, empowered it by death, and hallelujah, rose again from the dead to ensure its performance. Jesus Christ, the New Testament. There is the benefactor, the one who gives, that's Christ, and the beneficiary, that's us, the one who receives. The one who receives. Two very important things. You cannot have redemption unless you have a redeemer and someone who's to be redeemed. Now listen, those of you who could, in your own heart, at the very least, admit that you're a sinner, I'll admit it right now, I'm huge. I would link arms with Paul, the apostle, and say with Paul, I am the chief of sinners. It doesn't hurt my feelings, but Jack, doesn't it damage your self-esteem? No, not at all. You know, I don't know why. To be redeemed, you must first qualify. How do you qualify? Be a sinner. And here's the cool thing. I've been accused of being very excited about the things of God. It's true. I'm guilty. You want to know why? I have been forgiven a huge amount of sin. I don't know about you, but I was the chief. My point is that I'm trying to make, that you're getting, is that if you look at Christ and what he's done to redeem us, then you too can say, no, Jack, I disagree with both you and Paul. I'm the chief of sinners. And that's a Christian. I see my depravity, but I rejoice in the work of God because he set me free through the work of redemption. He knew I needed to be redeemed. You see, you can run around this globe or this city all you want and try to buy things and put labels and tags and band-aids on whatever you think is important in life to make you meaningful, and it won't work. It won't work. Now, if you're redeemed, you might happen to have some blessings. That's pretty cool because you can constantly daily say, God, thank you for this house. You know what I'm saying? God, thank you for my job. Lord, thank you for this food, or thank you for this, you name it. A couple of weeks ago, a family, I don't know them personally, but it was such a sweet invitation. They called and they said, you know what, we know that you're a water ski freak, and we'd like to take you water skiing. Well, you know what, to do that, they must have a boat. That's kind of cool. That they would be so kind enough to share that blessing like that. I couldn't go because I goofed up my foot surfing, trying to do things that's in my heart, but my body won't do. God blesses, but the thing is, with what God has blessed you with, is it dedicated to him? You see, if you've been redeemed, you don't say, well, I guess I've got to give God 10%. Excuse me, nowhere is 10% mentioned in the New Testament. It's kind of mentioned in the Old Testament. Technically, it's 23 1/3%. Well, I've done my 10%. Well, you're still a loser because God says to do 23 1/3% according to the Old Testament. You know what it is for the New Testament? About 100%. Well, Lord, you can have my wife's car, but this one's mine. You can have my wife's income, but mine's mine. What's mine is mine, and what's hers is yours. It doesn't work that way. See, the moment you realize, man, I've been forgiven so much. Lord, whatever you want to do, it's yours. Now, some of you are thinking, you know, you're an idiot for saying such things. I don't believe you. You know what? You ought to taste and see just how good the Lord is in regards to what I'm talking about. Some of you might say, well, concerning, I can't even believe you brought up tithing. Well, don't worry, you won't hear it again for a while. But the thing is this. I can't afford to give God anything in my life. I'm just stretched. You know why you're stretched? Because you haven't given God anything to him. Give your life to him and you won't be so stretched. I don't understand it. Don't ask me to explain it. Are you pooped out in your Christianity? Then stop trying, will you? Let the Holy Spirit do it. Are you saying, I've got to be a good boy, I've got to be a good boy, I've got to be good, I've got to be good, got to be good? You'll never be good enough. Let the Holy Spirit do it. Get up in the morning and say, Lord, I'm a wretch. Holy Spirit, will you help me, please? He says, I love to help people just like you. And we're all just like one another. And I guess that affects your attitude. Very important. Let's look at this second area. Man's need for redemption. Man became a fallen creature. But listen, God is a loving creator. It's true. He's a loving creator. God is a loving creator. We don't need to dwell on this much because we know that it's true. God loves his creation. Well, then why is it so messed up? It's so messed up because we have rejected God. Mankind's rejected him, but he loves us. What do you think this incredible book has been written and told and is telling still the story of redemption? You know, the first few pages of your Bible, the first few pages is dedicated to creation. Did you know that? Here you go. Can you see that? Look at this. This is dedicated to creation. See this? This is dedicated to redemption. What does that tell you? That we need to be redeemed. That we're a fallen creature, but not rejected. We're a fallen creature that God has established a path of acceptance. From this end to this end, he's saying, it's my son. He's eternal. I'm going to send him to you. You'll identify him. He'll be born in Bethlehem. He's going to be your redeemer. And some people get upset about that. The other night, we were in the mall, and we were late. I mean, we were going to go see a movie, and the silly thing sold out, and so we're all sitting around, and it was fun, because we're at the Mills Mall, and just four of us were sitting there, and then somebody comes by from the church. Hi! Oh, hi! Hey! And sit down, and then more people. We had about 8 or 9 people in about 20 minutes. It was so fun. And people who, I don't know if they were Christians or not, that were gathered around us, but we were talking, and we were laughing, and we were saying, praise the Lord, oh, that awesome, man, and we're just totally cracking up. And for a moment, I looked around, and there were people that were walking by, and they're actually looking at us. Like we were on drugs. And it was amazing to me. But you know what we were doing? And I have to believe, according to Malachi 3:16, I think, that the Lord looked down from heaven and he heard that he was being spoken of one to another, and he wrote in his book of remembrance those things that were told of him. He's going, listen to that. We were loving on Jesus. He loves to be in the conversation. Why? He loves us. Yeah, we're fallen, but he loves us. That's why he sent Christ. Christ and his redemption. First of all, we must recognize that man has a need of redemption. Can you this morning recognize that need and say that you have a need to be redeemed? Very quickly, both have become separated. God and man is separated by sin. God and man is separated by sin. God's holy, he can't allow it in his presence. Thus Christ comes. The next thing that we see this morning, the act of redemption. The act of redemption. In Romans chapter 3, verse 23, we've read it earlier. All have sinned and come short of the glory of God. Yes, that's true, but verse 24 says, but now being justified freely. Did you guys hear what I said about the word freely? Freely, free, freely. Freely by his grace through the redemption that is in Christ Jesus, whom God sent forth as a propitiation, that is a payment, by his blood, through faith, to demonstrate his righteousness. It had to be initiated by God. Hey, just lighten up, everyone. You're not going to save yourself. You can't save yourself. Salvation has been initiated by God. You can't save yourself. It's like those poor, pitiful, stupid people who, when the Titanic is sinking, I think they're called stewards or porters, whatever they're called. They serve on the cruise ship. They start going around and pilfering the rich people's cabins, putting jewelry, gold, money in their pockets, and then jumping off the ship. Going straight to the bottom faster than anybody because they were weighted down with possessions. Oh, I'm going to save myself. They load up money to spend thinking that they were going to survive. No, God initiates our redemption. He's got to initiate it. And it had to be acceptable to God. Acceptable to God. No man could die for us.
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14: No man could die for us. Go ahead and pick the greatest woman or man that you've ever known in your life. In fact, maybe in your observation, and what a wonderful person they must be, truly. And they're all but sinless in your life. They're amazing witness. They're fantastic. Did you know they couldn't die for you? Did you know the Bible teaches that not even a good man can die for you? It had to be God. It had to be God that died for us. It had to be the Lord. The third thing is that it had to be completed by God. My friend, this is an awesome thing. Can you admit this morning, and many of us, maybe all of us, have already admitted this to the Lord. Lord, be my Redeemer. Lord, save me. Well, Lord, He initiates that. Nobody can come to Jesus Christ without asking to say, Lord, you know, I want you. You know how that happens. God calls you. It's got to be acceptable to God. That means Jesus paid the price completely. Remember, do you remember back in Genesis chapter 22 when Abraham was about ready to sacrifice Isaac, and Abraham prophetically makes the utterance. He says, my son, God will provide himself the lamb. That lamb is Jesus Christ. It was acceptable to him. And it was completed by God. It was completed by him. Did you know that God is not up in heaven wringing his hands right now saying, oh man, what else can we do to get them here? It's been done. So rest, will you? Those of you who have said, Jesus, be the Lord and Savior of my life, you have been redeemed by the blood of the Lamb, initiated by God, acceptable to God, completed by God. And thirdly, the power in redemption is this: it must free us from our past. Have any of us sinned? Yeah. Have any of us had a rotten past? What about a good past? What about a past anyway? The Bible says in 2 Corinthians chapter 5, beginning at verse 17, that we're new creations in Christ. I promise, I say that as a communication type of ploy, but what can I promise you but nothing? I can say to you, God promises you that He'll free you from your past. You see this temple. This is a model of the temple in Jerusalem. I'm standing, so to speak, if we were in real time, in the real center, I'm standing on the Mount of Olives. I'm before or in front of you, and that temple is the Kidron Valley. On the Mount of Olives where I stand, the sun rises to my back. It goes through the eastern gate. You see that golden gate that's there right now? You can see, if I had time, I would have shown you another photograph of the golden gate that you see in Jerusalem today. When that gate's opened, eyewitnesses have recorded, for example, Josephus being one of them, Origen being another, and Eusebius the other. You can look through those golden doors, through the archway, through the temple. When the doors were open, you could see the veil of the temple. There was a process of approach that you had to go to get into that place. Listen, concerning our salvation, the power of it, is it powerful because you're a good boy and a good girl? Now, those of you who are not Christians, you're not getting anything what I'm saying here. You're thinking that I'm slamming being a good boy or a good girl, but those of you who are Christians, you know exactly what I'm talking about. Those walls, those steps, those 15 rungs upward to the platform, people would come to that place. But behind that veil, a priest would go once a year, only once, on one day, Yom Kippur, the Day of Atonement, where God in His Shekinah glory dwelt. And he couldn't go in there without blood. If that high priest, though he was ordained by God, went into that temple without blood of an innocent animal that was without spot, without blemish, perfect, you know what would happen to that high priest? In fact, they tied a rope around his foot In case he screwed up, he would become like bacon, and they would pull him out smoldering. If that priest had sin in his life, entering the presence of God. Did you know, and this is the temple that stood during the time of Jesus Christ. This is what he saw. In 70 AD, General Titus tore it down. Listen to this. Did you know that Jesus, and I don't have my pointer with me, but I could point to areas where Jesus walked around. It's in, certainly inside the gates, right up to the porches. Do you see those? Do you see that area in the center that looks like it's kind of gray? Looks like a little, like a baseball field? That's where Jesus stood, by the way, and took a pitcher of water and poured it out on the steps, and he says, I am the living water. Did Jesus ever go behind those doors into the Holy of Holies? Come on, everyone. This is important to your basic Christianity. You want to know how powerful his redemption is in your life? Jesus never went behind those doors. Never. High priest did on earth, but why didn't Jesus? Hey, wait a minute. If Jesus didn't go behind those doors, then maybe we're not saved at all. Maybe the whole redemptive thing's a joke. No, he wouldn't go behind those doors. Guess what? He wouldn't go behind those doors if somebody opened it up and invited him in. Did you know that? Because the book of Hebrews, chapter 9, chapters 10, tells us that all of this was a model of what's in heaven. That Jesus, with his own blood, entered into the temple, into the Holy of Holies in heaven, not made with human hands. Isn't that exciting? Why? Because he satisfied and appeased God's demand for righteousness and holiness. That's how you and I are redeemed. In addition, this redemption must convince us of our future. For the Christian, we are convinced. But what about you who are not a Christian this morning? Are you certain that you've been redeemed? Are you confident of the fact? Do you know that for sure? That's an amazing, awesome reality. God did it completely. He convinced us. I want to give you this verse and we'll be all done. You can close your Bible and rest. In Hosea chapter 13, verse 14, the scripture says there, I will ransom them from the power of the grave, and I will redeem them from death. Listen what the prophet says, God speaking. O death, I will be your plague. And you, grave, I will be your destruction. Pity will be hidden from my eyes. That's what God says about the grave and death. Death, I'm going to be your plague. Grave, I'm going to be your destruction. Hey, death. Yo, grave. I'm going to, kick you in the casket. The day that Jesus Christ rose again from the dead, as there is an empty tomb in Jerusalem this morning, your redemption secure. You're going to heaven. Because I'll be good enough? Never. I'll try hard? No way. Because you said, you know what? Lord Jesus, save me. Amen? Amen? Father, we thank you for the truth and the reality of your word. We ask you, Lord, in Jesus' name, that, Lord, you might save a soul this morning that is wayward from you. While we're praying, my friend, I just want to say this to you while we remain in an attitude of prayer. If you want to give your life to Jesus Christ, not to Calvary Chapel or any person, place, or thing, but Christ alone. If you want to say, God, I want you to come into my heart and save me from my sins and write my name in your book of life and change my life. I don't care how young you are this morning. I don't care how old you are. I don't care how poor you are or how wealthy you are. You need Jesus. You are lost. And your money and your poverty and your position and your place of nothingness has no sway with God whatsoever. He has pity and mercy and grace and forgiveness upon one only. And that is the one person who comes and says, Jesus, be the Savior of my life and come into my life and make me whole. If that's your prayer this morning, you pray that where you're at in your heart, or you say, yes, Lord, That's what I want in my life. You dedicate yourself to Him now. All the broken, cracked pots and plates and people that we are, He takes. And He'll begin today to make a brand new person in you till the day He comes again. In Jesus' name, amen.
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5: Do you ever have those days where you are just feeling like you are trudging through mud to get through the day? Hey, I am Katie Evans, and it can be physically. Maybe you went real hard at the gym, or it could be mentally. You've just got so much on your mind. It could be emotionally. Your heart, your soul could be heavy. I've had those days, all of those days, sometimes all at once, and it can be really difficult. But I like to turn to Matthew 11, 28 through 29. It says, Jesus said, "Come to me, all you who are weary and burdened, and I will give you rest. Take my yoke upon you and learn from me, for I am gentle and humble in heart, and you will find rest in your souls. For my yoke is easy and my burden is light." 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He said, "You have made us for yourself, and our heart is restless until it rests in you." So if you feel like you have a restless heart, if you are trudging through the sludge of life, take up the yoke of Jesus, for His yoke.
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18: Near the end of the Revolutionary War, George Washington received a letter from one of his own officers. Colonel Louis Nicola suggested that America might be better served by a monarchy, with Washington himself as king. Washington firmly rejected the idea. He had spent years leading Americans in a fight for independence from a monarchy. He would not see that victory end with America creating a king of its own. He understood that the cause of the revolution was greater than any one man. His example reminds us that power can be offered, earned, or taken. But character determines whether we use it for ourselves or remain faithful to something greater.

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4: Philadelphia, he says, he is the one who is holy and who is true. And he has the key of David, a symbol of kingly authority. There's a reference to this in the Old Testament prophet of Isaiah. Jesus is the fulfillment of all such royal authority. And with this idea of this key of David, he says, I open and I close. And when I open, no one can shut it. And when I shut it, no one can open it. He opens doors all of the time. The Bible talks about different ways and contexts in which God opens doors for our lives and to our lives. The Bible talks about the open door of the gospel. Some of us that have followed the Lord, I don't know if you know the Lord today. Maybe today God will speak to your heart in such a way where the gospel will become clear and you will respond by faith unto salvation. But those of us who know Jesus, we see moments in our lives where the Lord opens a door for the gospel. Talking to somebody maybe. Friend, a family member, stranger, some kind of circumstance. And just right then, the door opens. The conversation goes down a certain path. And you realize this is the moment to proclaim to them the good news. That though we are dead in our trespasses and sin, God made him, Jesus, who knew no sin, to be sin on our behalf, that we might become the righteousness of God. You got an open door to tell somebody. It's not open all the time, but it opens before your very eyes. There are times in our lives the Bible talks about an open door for the Word of God. Somebody asks you a question of counsel. What should I do in this circumstance? How should I think about this thing in my life? And you realize the Word of God begins to come forth to the front of your mind. Sometimes it's hard to get it from your mind out of your mouth, but that's the door that he opens. And you feel yourself talking sometimes. Sometimes you're saying things and giving counsel, and the Lord gives you recall for the scripture. If you're anything like me, you go back later and you think about that conversation and analyze it to death. And you think, how did I think of all that? And then you think to yourself, what did I say again? Because you want to be able to say it again, but you can't remember. And then you get another circumstance. He opens the door and he gives you the words from his spirit. He gives you his wisdom to your mind in the moment that he opens the door. Should I open? Nobody shuts. Of course, he opens the door of salvation to those who are dead in sin. Calls to their heart, beckons to their spirit. Gives them a clear look at their life and their need for a Savior. He might do that to somebody right now, in here, listening somewhere. He will open the door of your heart to give you understanding. What will you do? In Genesis, the Bible says, when Noah, a preacher of righteousness, was proclaiming to the world that they should believe his word by faith and come and board the ark, having repented of sin, the Bible declares that the thoughts and the intentions of their heart were only evil continually. And they were called to repent and come to the ark for salvation from the wrath of God that Noah was warning the world about. Almost nobody came. And the Bible says in Genesis, and God shut the door. And nobody could get on. In the parable of the 10 virgin bridesmaids, there is a great wedding celebration, a picture of the kingdom, a story to illustrate how the kingdom and entry to it works. Instead of the 10 bridesmaids, the 10 virgins, 5

0: five had oil for their lamp and five were foolish and did not. The oil is the presence of God, the Holy Spirit, a response to the gospel. It says in Matthew 25 and verse 6, at midnight there was a shout, behold the bridegroom, come out to meet him. Maybe his spirit shouts to you now, come to meet him. Respond, turn, repent, believe, so as to be saved. So then all those virgins rose and trimmed their lamps, and the foolish said to the prudent, give us some of your oil, for our lamps are going out. But the prudent answered, no, there will not be enough for us and you too. Go instead to the dealers and buy some for yourselves. Everybody must come to the cross of Christ for salvation all by themselves. Nobody can do it for you. And while they were going away to make the purchase, the bridegroom came. And those who were ready went in with him to the wedding feast. And the door was shut. He opens doors and no one can close it. And when he closes them, no one can open. Revelation chapter 3. I wonder if you've come through the door. He says to the Philadelphian believers again, verse 8, I know your deeds. Behold, I have put before you an open door which no one can shut because you have a little power and have kept my word and have not denied my name. Perhaps a door not only of salvation, but of gospel ministry, of righteousness, of truth. And he says, I put before you this open door. You have a little power. You have a little bit of strength left. Sometimes in life you get to the place where you feel like you have a little power. There was a season maybe you had a lot. You had a lot of fire. You had a lot of fervor. You had a lot of time. Had a lot of health. Had a lot of youth. A lot of years left. A lot of optimism. A lot of faith. But this Christian life is a fight. We engage as believers in spiritual war all of the time. This life, this world is broken by sin. And one day the King is going to come. And he's going to make all things new. And when he does, the Bible says there will be no more sorrow, no more pain, no more crying, no more death, for the first things have passed away. But that hasn't happened yet, and so we feel that sorrow. We feel pain. We do shed tears, and there is the reality of death, and it beats us down over time. We become exhausted. Somebody today, you believe in God. You have come to Christ. Your life is surrendered to him, but you feel like, man, I only got a little bit of power left. It's the best I can do. Somebody clawed their way into the door of the store. You shuffled in. You're like, why? Why did I show up today? And God is going to meet you right where you are, like that little boy that had a basket of five loaves and two fish with 5,000 overwhelming people plus women and children on the hillside. And nobody believed it was possible. What does he say? I got this basket. The disciples go, well, that's not enough. Jesus said, well, give it to me. Give me your little basket. Give me your five loaves and your two fish. And he took what that boy had and he'll take that little power that you got. And he began to put his hands on it. And he began to multiply miraculously and he began to feed. He said, sit them down in groups and you feed them and you feed these people. And it says when it was all done and everyone had eaten to satisfaction, the disciples went out and they collected 12 full baskets of leftovers from the miraculous blessing of the Lord. When that boy just gave five loaves and two fish, he said, I know you got in Philadelphia a little power, but you're giving me what you got. Sometimes you only got a little bit of power to pray, to resist sin and temptation, to not quit, to stay in the fight. A little bit of courage, a little bit of trust left. It's not that you've left the Lord. It's just that life, you know, the devil, the darkness, the struggle, the war. The Apostle Paul said, there has been sent a thorn in the flesh to buffet me, to afflict me. And he said, I've asked the Lord three times, take it away. And he didn't do it. Somebody today, there's a thorn in the flesh. And you've asked God, if God is God, Lord, take it away. And he hasn't taken it away. Some person is a thorn in the flesh. Some circumstance. Your health crisis. This financial cloud over your life. Some storm in your family. There has been sent a thorn and you wish God would take it away, but he hasn't taken it away yet. And he may or he may not. But he answers, Paul. It wasn't that he didn't give an answer. He said, my grace is sufficient for you, for power, his power is perfected in weakness. He said, when you're weak, when that thorn in the flesh pierces and afflicts and buffets your life, that's when my power shines through your weakness. He said, I have fought at the end of his life. I have fought the good fight. This thing we're in here is a fight, man. It is a fight to be the man and the woman of God that he called you to be. It is a fight to be a faithful witness. It is a fight to walk in the paths of righteousness for his name's sake. And he said, when I got to the end, I fought the good fight. I have finished the course and I kept the faith. You might hold on by a thread, but you kept the faith. And they said in Philadelphia, he said, you have not, you kept my word and have not denied my name.
1: 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Our name comes from Romans 10:9. If you confess with your mouth Jesus as Lord and believe in your heart that God raised him from the dead, you will be saved. 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Again, that's True Hope to 97,000. 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
0: You know, a lot of people would say, I would never deny the name of the Lord. I mean, I would like to think that I would say that. But we do sometimes in our silence when a door has been opened for us to speak the name of Jesus and salvation through him alone. Praise God for his grace and his patience and his mercy with us. I have denied the Lord before. I didn't curse his name or reject him openly. I just didn't say anything because I was nervous, because I was afraid, because I was worried about the approval of man, because I didn't have time. It wasn't convenient because I was worried about the cost of it. I just stayed quiet. And the Lord opened a door right before my very eyes. A conversation. Someone asked a question. We were talking about spiritual things. Questions of the soul, life, death, what happens? It was all there, and there are times I stayed quiet. And yeah, God's grace applies. His mercy cleanses and washes and restores. But I failed, and we fail, and we deny him in our silence. We tell ourselves that's not what we're doing, but we are. We deny him in vague, fuzzy generalities about God and think we were faithful when we weren't, because that's not where the sparks fly. That's not where the knife cuts. That's not where conviction always comes. You can talk about God in a general way. You can talk about an idea or a spiritual concept about God in a haze and nobody cares. It's when you say that there is salvation in no one else, for there is no other name under heaven given among men by which we must be saved. That's where it begins to sting. That's where Jesus said, what did he say? You will be hated by all men for my name's sake. Not this foggy idea of God that is palatable to everybody and defined individually by everybody as they see fit. The Bible says in Acts 10, of him, Jesus, all the prophets bear witness that through his name, everyone who believes in him receives forgiveness of sins. If they have not come through his name, if they have not repented and confessed and believed in his name, they do not have received forgiveness of sins. Jesus said, it is written that repentance for forgiveness of sins will be proclaimed in his name to all the nations. 1 Timothy says, for there is one God and one mediator between God and man, the man, Christ Jesus. He says to Philadelphia, perhaps acknowledging storms of persecution and trial and wickedness and darkness as we will see. He didn't deny my name at the office, at school, on your team, standing in the backyard with your neighbor. You didn't deny my name when I opened the door for you. You kept my word. Verse 9. He said, behold, I will cause those of the synagogue of Satan. There were these oppressing forces in Philadelphia. There is a synagogue of Satan of a different sort now. Perhaps our lives have different versions of that and different people and circumstances that are a part of it. But sometimes it feels like we are at times and in moments surrounded by a synagogue of Satan that oppresses you. And he said, I will cause those who say that they are Jews and are not, but lie. I will make them come and bow down at your feet and make them know that I have loved you. You don't have to exact vengeance on your own behalf. The Bible says never take your own revenge. The Bible says that vengeance belongs to the Lord. But one day, every knee will bow and every tongue will confess that Jesus Christ is Lord to the glory of God the Father, now or in eternity. But they will bow and they will confess. We are his ambassadors, disciples, and representatives. Verse 10, he says, because you have kept the word of my perseverance, you have stayed in the struggle and the grind and the fight and faithfulness, I also will keep you, I will hold you, I will protect you from the hour of testing, that hour which is about to come upon the whole world to test those who dwell on the earth. I am coming quickly, hold fast or sure and true what you have so that no one will take your crown, that crown of victory, that crown of finishing accomplishment. He who overcomes, I will make him, her, a pillar in the temple of my God, Jesus said, and he will not go out from it anymore, and I will write on him the name of my God. They will belong to him. The name of the city of my God, they will be with him. The new Jerusalem, which comes down out of heaven from my God and my new name. We belong to him. He who has an ear, let him hear what the Spirit says to the churches. There will come an hour of testing, of judgment, purification. There will come a time when it will be revealed, regardless of what people said they were or other people thought they were. There will come a moment when all will be revealed for what they really are. A lot of people run their mouth about how faithful they are, how loyal to Christ they are, how sold out they are. They want other people to believe it, and they might even believe it themselves. But one day, the hour of testing will come. The wrath of God will come upon sinful man. The righteous will be protected. The Bible says that in 1 Thessalonians, God has not destined us, and it's not us who have done good works. It's not us who have observed religious ritual or done some kind of good deeds or lived a moral life. It is us who are just as sinful as anybody else that have come to the knowledge of the truth, repented, turned from sin, and believed by faith so as to be saved. He has not destined us for wrath, but for obtaining salvation through our Lord Jesus Christ. Why are we not destined for wrath? Because Jesus suffered the wrath of God in our place at the cross. And when we believe on him by faith, we were under the condemnation of sin, destined for the wrath of God, but we were made a new creation. Jesus was judged in the place of our old self. We were raised to walk in newness of life, and we were given the righteousness of God by a miracle of the Holy Spirit. So we are not destined for wrath. when those eight souls entered the Ark of Noah through the door that was open for a while, having believed the preacher of righteousness come through the door, they did not undergo the wrath of God when God shut the door and judged the world for its wickedness and sinfulness and hard-heartedness. They were saved. In the land of Egypt, when God was bringing about plagues, the Bible says his hand was over the people that were obedient and surrendered to him by faith, that when the hail fell from heaven, it says only in Goshen there was no hail where the people of God were. When the death angel came and passed over the houses, bringing the wrath of God and the judgment for their sin, the Bible says the ones who had killed the lamb, the sacrificial lamb, and applied the blood to the doorposts and the lintel of the houses in which they lived, it said the angel and the wrath of God, the power of death, passed over that house. Not because of their good deeds, not because they were inherently righteous, but because they were obedient and had responded to the message and were covered by the blood. When we believe in Jesus, we are covered by his blood and his wrath passes over. This is who we are in Christ, and we are not destined for wrath. We are kept from the hour of testing. I wonder if you have responded by worshiping him, coming to him, and believing in the good news of the gospel while the door yet stands open to your life. Because one day the door will be shut, and no one can open. And whichever side of the door we are on, it will either be grace or wrath. We will forever remain there. Is his name written on your soul right now? Are you sure? Would you bow for prayer this morning? Somebody now, maybe sitting here or watching out there, or listening on the radio somewhere, the gracious God, holy and true, has called out to your soul, and he has opened the door for salvation to you. It will not be open forever. The Bible says today, if you hear his voice, do not harden your heart. Many have, to their peril. It's your decision now. And the Bible says all who call upon the name of the Lord will be saved. Have you ever done that and truly meant it, believed it, and been changed miraculously by the Holy Spirit? You might have prayed a prayer somewhere in your life, but you've never truly come to Jesus, if you're being honest. You might have observed traditions, but you know in the core of your being, as you are disturbed in your spirit now, that you've never truly come to peace with God through the cross of Christ. Well, praise the Lord for his grace. The door stands open. And you can come to him now. And he can redeem your life and forgive your sin. He can put his name on you and guarantee you a part of his heavenly kingdom, the holy city, and to be peacefully in the presence of God for eternity to come. The gospel. Have you believed it? Somebody here, somebody listening out there, do it right now. Settle it once and for all with the Lord right now.
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2: 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It's so exciting. My pumpkin plants are flowering. Hey, I am Katie Evans, and I sadly had to cut back my tomato plants. We had some rats in the complex. The complex manager, she was doing great, taking care of it. We had some rat traps out. Luckily, my fiance would come set them, caught a couple rats, and he very kindly came and took care of them. Can't wait till we're married and he's just here all the time. But anyway, okay, my pumpkins, they have started flowering, and it's really interesting to me because I thought the one that got more sun would be doing better, but I had two pots. The ones in the pot that got less sun, that really only get a lot of sun in the morning, they are bigger and blooming. There are more flowers on it. So hopefully when they start to give me some pumpkins, those rats truly are gone and they don't start eating my pumpkins, because I would love to be able to carve my own grown pumpkin in the fall. Oh, it's so exciting. And those flowers, they sure are pretty.
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3: Just as the child of the flesh was persecuting the child of promise, so today those that are legalists are persecuting you, Galatians, who were called to live free under the promise. These Judaizers are coming in and trying to persuade you otherwise. You know, much of Paul's persecution throughout his whole ministry was the Jewish legalists after him, wanting to kill him. They hated this message of grace breaking away from their laws and their traditions.
4: When you live in the freedom that Christ provided on the cross, you're going to make some enemies, even amongst fellow believers. We're challenged by Scripture to live at peace with everyone and to reign in our freedom if it offends others. But there's some people who will be offended no matter what. Today, Pastor Richard warns us of this inevitable friction and encourages us to stand strong in the promises that we've been given. Now, here's Pastor Richard in the book of Galatians chapter 4 as he begins his message, Bondage or Freedom?

0: Galatians chapter 4, we'll be looking today at verses 21 through 31, just the last part of chapter 4. I've entitled today's message, Bondage or Freedom? Bondage or Freedom? The Apostle Paul is writing to the believing churches in Galatia, and he's been telling them, listen, the gospel is a message of grace, it's a message of freedom in Christ. And he's reinforcing this in their thinking because some have come down into the churches and begun to persuade them that, you know, faith in Christ is not all you need. You also need to keep certain religious rules and laws, and bringing some of the Judaism thoughts into the church. And Paul is saying, no, that's going to lead you back into an old covenant. The old covenant of law, which was a covenant of bondage. Why would you go back into bondage when God is calling you to freedom in Christ? This has been the message that Paul is taking the time to write through in this letter. And today we're going to see the apostle actually reach back into the Old Testament and out of the life of Abraham and Sarah and their child Isaac, going to draw on that story to illustrate the message of grace and God's promise and God's freedom. And he's almost doing it in a sense that, you know, you guys that are wanting to go back under the law, let's consider even this story from one of the books of the law, even within the law. And the books of the law, the teachings and writings of Moses, we find the message of grace and the promise of God. Salvation was always intended to be offered by God through grace received by faith. The law had a place. The law had an illumination of man's heart so that we would see we need a Savior. But grace was what God always intended to be the way in which you and I would have relationship with Him. We've been seeing this through the letter. It's almost as if, you know, here we go again, the same theme, but a little different presentation now using an example from Abraham's life. But this just reminds us how important this message is, how important it is for us to know the foundation of grace beneath our feet. This is the freedom in which we live for Christ, not the bondage of law and rule and religion, but the freedom of grace and love and faith. Take a look with me. What I'd like to do is we'll look at this verse by verse, these verses. I'll explain and offer some insight as we go. And then after working through the text, three highlights or points of emphasis that I would like to bring to your attention. But take a look first in verse 21. Tell me, you who desire to be under the law, do you not hear the law? Right? Your focus is on the law. Well, hey, let's take a look at one of the books of the law in Genesis. Moses is writing. Consider the message there. Verse 22. For it is written that Abraham had two sons, the one by a bondwoman, the other by a free woman. But he who was of the bondwoman was born according to the flesh, and he of the free woman through promise. Paul relates back to Abraham, who had two sons. If you know the story in Genesis, it's a fairly well-known story. You can read it there, and I'll just review it with you here. You remember that God came to Abraham, and God made a promise to Abraham. God said to Abraham, I'm going to make you the father of a nation, and you're going to, through your lineage, not only is a whole nation going to come into existence, but through your lineage, there's going to be one who will bless all the nations of the world. God, in making promise to Abraham, was giving him the understanding that you're going to have a son, and he is going to be ultimately the lineage to the one who will be the Messiah, the Savior for all the world. It was a prophecy concerning not only the nation of Israel that would be born through Abraham, but Jesus, through whom the Savior of the world would come. And the Bible says that when God made that promise to Abraham, he believed it. And that belief, that faith in the promise of Christ God accounted it to him as righteousness. We know that story. Abraham, the father of faith, his faith is what gave relationship, is what gave him right standing with God for his relationship with God. But he says here, remember that Abraham did have two sons. If you remember the story, God had made promise, you're going to have a son. Well, that was a great promise. Abraham believed it, but then he got older and years went by and the son wasn't showing up and Sarah's womb was closed. She was barren. And now they're getting up well into past kind of childbearing years. And Sarah comes to Abraham and says, you know, maybe we should help God out in fulfilling this promise. Now, that's always a bad idea when we think that God needs our help. But anyway, their motives were sincere. They wanted to see God's will and promise fulfilled in their life. And so Sarah said, you know, I have this handmaiden in our home. She helps here in the household, Hagar. She's young enough to have a child. Why don't you have relations with her? She'll have a son, and then I'll take care of the son. That will be God's fulfillment, God's promise for our lineage. And Abraham said, well, okay. And he went and had relations with Hagar, and Ishmael was born. Now, we know that Ishmael ultimately would have promise made over his life. God would care for Hagar and Ishmael. But that wasn't God's original intention concerning the promised son. And Paul is pointing this out. Listen, Abraham had two sons. One was born of a bondwoman, Hagar. The other was born of the free woman. The one was born of the flesh, meaning by natural means. Abraham had relations with younger Hagar, and she had a child. Nothing of divine intervention there, just a natural bearing of a child. But Paul is pointing out that the birth through Sarah didn't happen naturally, because they were past the age of bearing children. It happened supernaturally on the basis of God's promise. He's trying to illustrate something here about salvation and how God works in our lives. Look on verse 24. He says this is symbolic for us. Verse 24, which things are symbolic? For these are two covenants. The one from Mount Sinai, which gives birth to bondage, which is Hagar. For this Hagar is Mount Sinai in Arabia and corresponds to Jerusalem, which now is, and is in bondage with her children. But the Jerusalem above is free, which is the mother of us all. Paul says this is a symbolic understanding of God's covenant. God made a covenant in the Old Testament. We refer to it as the Old Covenant. It was a covenant of law. Moses went up on Mount Sinai and received the instructions of the law. And this became a covenant relationship with Israel. It was a covenant for a specific nation, for a specific time, and had specific rules relating to the Old Covenant. Paul is saying, in the same way, Hagar, that she's like the old covenant. That was the natural means by which men were relating to God through this covenant of law. But it corresponds to Jerusalem now, because in Paul's day, the religious leaders in Jerusalem were still operating under the old covenant of law. But Paul says that's bondage. And what is the bondage of the old covenant? The bondage of the old covenant is that the law was given and it became apparent that man was not able to live up in obedience to the law. We understand what the law is, but we can't attain to living up to perfection in regard to the law. And that leaves us how? Condemned. That leaves every one of us guilty before God. That's the bondage. The bondage is that you and I are all sinners and fall short of the glory of God. We stand condemned. We stand guilty before God. Paul says that's the bondage of the old covenant. It was actually intended to illuminate our condition before God as sinners and without hope. Now, God did not intend to leave us there, but he certainly needs us to see and recognize our condition before him. That prepares our heart for grace. And that's what he says, but the Jerusalem above is free. Not the Jerusalem on earth practicing Judaism, the Jerusalem above, the heavenly realm where Jesus is. The writer of Hebrews tells us that Jesus is now there as our mediator at the throne of God, seated at the right hand, and that there is this open policy, come boldly into the throne of God, wherein you might receive grace, help in time of need.
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0: We're no longer under the bondage of guilt. We are now free because of the heavenly work that Jesus is the mediator of. We have access to God because of Christ, and it's all by grace. Not because we lived up to the law, got better at keeping it, but because God accomplished it on our behalf through the life of Christ. Paul is using this analogy of Isaac and Ishmael to draw out this spiritual truth. Verse 27, for it is written, rejoice, O barren, you who do not bear. Break forth and shout, you who are not in labor. For the desolate has many more children than she who has a husband. Now we, brethren, as Isaac was, are children of promise. Even though Sarah was barren, prophetically, the promise produced even greater fruitfulness than she who was giving birth in a natural way. God is doing this miraculously. These are children of promise, not of natural lineage, but of spiritual lineage, divinely intervened by the hand of God. And that's who we relate to, not Ishmael, born of the flesh, born of natural means. We relate to Isaac, born of promise, supernatural life, given through the life that God, in blessing Sarah's womb, causing her to be fruitful. Verse 29, but as he who was born according to the flesh then persecuted him who was born according to the Spirit, even so it is now. If you remember the account, as Isaac grew of age, he was then despised by Ishmael, and Sarah saw it. She saw Ishmael mocking young Isaac. And then when she saw that, she responded, hey, that's not right. Isaac is our lineage, not Ishmael. And she would say, he's got to go because Isaac can't have that persecution. Paul's saying it's the same today. Just as the child of the flesh was persecuting the child of promise, so today those that are legalists are persecuting you, Galatians, who were called to live free under the promise. These Judaizers are coming in and trying to persuade you otherwise. You know, much of Paul's persecution throughout his whole ministry was the Jewish legalists after him, wanting to kill him. They hated this message of grace breaking away from their laws and their traditions. And Paul is saying it's the same thing today. Verse 30, nevertheless, what does the scripture say? Cast out the bondwoman and her son. For the son of the bondwoman shall not be heir with the son of the free woman. So then, brethren, we are not children of the bondwoman, but of the free. What's the conclusion? Did Abraham then decide, well, we'll see God's promises fulfilled through Ishmael? Or did Sarah win out? No, cast out the bondwoman and her son. Now, as I mentioned, God took care of Hagar and Ishmael. But for as far as God's promise was concerned, though the child of the flesh had no rights or bearing on the child of the promise. And Paul is simply saying that's the same today. Don't look to blend in the law, the religion, the religious rules and that these leaders are trying to bring back and to somehow kind of quench out your freedom in Christ. No, cast out the bondwoman and her son, because we are children of promise. You are children born of grace, not law. Don't go back into the bondage This is the example, this is the analogy, the symbolism that Paul uses to reinforce his message of grace. Don't go into bondage. God has called you to freedom. What I'd like to do with the balance of our time is just bring out three points of emphasis from this text and things that I think are important for our understanding in living in the life and light of grace. The first thing that I want to point out is the power of grace. The power of grace. Ishmael was a work of the flesh. Ishmael was a son born to Abraham by his own natural working. Isaac was a son born of promise, a supernatural birth. Abraham and Sarah were well past childbearing years when God made her womb fruitful. There is a message there concerning grace. Grace, relationship, life of God, it's not something that can be accomplished or attained or sustained in the flesh. You cannot make God's promise come to pass in your life. You can never work or earn right standing with God through your own efforts, through your own flesh. Anything that is going to be of God in terms of salvation and fruitfulness in your life is going to take divine power. You do not have, I do not have the ability to be right with God or to live up to a standard that God would accept. If I'm going to have relationship with God, if you and I are going to enjoy any loving, fruitful fellowship with Him, it's going to have to be by grace. Nothing that I can do, nothing that I can offer, nothing that I can manufacture in the flesh. The power of grace is supernatural. It is divine. Man is not the initiator. Man is not the sustainer. Man is not the one who will bring it to completion. It is all by grace. God so loved the world that He gave. We didn't find Him. We didn't say, you know what? I think I'd like to have a relationship with this God. I'm going to go on a quest and I'm going to find Him and then I'm going to find out what's required and I'm going to live up and He's going to really accept me in as part of the family. It didn't happen that way. God in His mercy. The scripture says, while we were yet sinners, Christ came. Christ died on the cross. Christ rose from the dead. Christ did it all. God did it all. This is a God program. Man is simply invited to receive it by faith. It's a gift, grace, the gift of God, the power of grace. Don't try to help it. Don't try to contribute to it. You've heard this. You may have even thought this, you know, I got to get my act together. Then I'm going to come to Jesus. Well, you know, good luck with that. Getting your act together without Jesus is going to be a long project. Because God's not looking for you to get your act together so that you can come and receive grace. Because your act is not together, and because you'll never be able to get your act together, at least to a standard of where God can embrace you as His child, you need to come and receive grace. You need to come. Don't try to work it in your own plan, don't try to sustain it in your own plan and your own work. The power of grace. It is supernatural. It is a divine work of God. That's how we are saved. Receive it all from God by faith. Secondly, the power of grace. I want to talk about the freedom of grace. As we mentioned, as Paul points out, law, Mount Sinai, it brings bondage. Now, the law is not bad, especially the Ten Commandments, the moral law. There are many other religious laws specifically for Israel, but all of that was God's plan for that nation at that time. But the law itself is not the enemy. The enemy is sin. The enemy is our fallen nature. The law brings bondage in that it reveals our condition. We've talked about this before. And so law brings the realization that I am fallen short of God, and that produces condemnation, that produces guilt, and it's all, that's the truth of my spiritual condition before the Lord. That law brings bondage, but grace brings freedom. How? How can I be free? Paul said, who can deliver me from this wretched man that I am? It's all by grace. It's through Christ. How does it set me free? With mercy and forgiveness. Not by me cleaning my act up. No, by me being cleansed by the blood of Christ. That's the freedom that grace brings. I can be right before God. I can attain to that righteous standing before God. Not my own righteousness, but His that is credited, imputed to my account through faith in the grace that He offers. That's great freedom. That's great confidence, great boldness that I have this standing with God because of grace. But not just that initial kind of coming to faith and being forgiven. What about the grace that I need to live in freedom day to day? I've shared this with you many times, but I share it because I know that there are many who wrestle with this same concern. When I was early on in my faith, I really didn't have a very good foundation biblically. I didn't know much. I was just this young, eager believer. And I was so excited to have my sins forgiven and to know that Jesus loved me. I was truly born again. I received the grace of God. But then I tried to live for the Lord. And I found out that that was hard. I found out that I still had shortcomings.
1: 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Pastor Richard Shork has been leading us in a study through the book of Galatians. 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We're one body united to love and serve our Creator. 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The more we look into God's Word, the more we'll become like Him, and we'll be able to reflect His glory to this dark world. 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
3: So my brother and I are a little bit competitive. Hey, I'm Katie Evans, and my brother's definitely more competitive with lots of people. I can get pretty competitive, but if we are doing like a family game night and he and I are there together, no one else exists. We are competing against each other, whether it is Scrabble, Monopoly, Deal, whatever game we are doing. He and I, it's like, sure, whatever. Someone else can come in second as long as that person, my brother or him, me, is not the person in first. It's all in good fun, but we've recently been playing anagrams on our phones together, and it's so funny because it's a weird app on the phone, and some of these words, I'm like, it let me spell pencil, P-E-N-C-E-L, and he was so frustrated. He's like, that's not a word, and I guess technically it was, but like, I was like, hey, don't blame me, blame the game. But so we have been doing that. We don't get to get together for game nights too often, so this has been a nice way to play some of those games, play some Scrabble, play anagrams and all that good stuff. And yes, keep the rivalry alive.
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13: Near the end of the Revolutionary War, George Washington received a letter from one of his own officers. Colonel Louis Nicola suggested that America might be better served by a monarchy, with Washington himself as king. Washington firmly rejected the idea. He had spent years leading Americans in a fight for independence from a monarchy. He would not see that victory end with America creating a king of its own. He understood that the cause of the revolution was greater than any one man. His example reminds us that power can be offered, earned, or taken. But character determines whether we use it for ourselves or remain faithful to something greater.
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0: As believers, our grief should be different from the grief of unbelievers who are without hope and without God. But does that mean we shouldn't be sad when we go to a funeral? Today on Truth for Life, we'll learn how we apply the Apostle Paul's teaching on loss and death to our own experience. Alistair Begg is teaching from 1 Thessalonians chapter 4.
1: When you die, you're going to know whether it's good or whether it's bad. You're going to know whether it's heaven or whether it's hell. You're going to know whether you're with Jesus or whether you are absent from Jesus. Luke chapter 23, and you can study these passages for your homework and at your leisure. Luke 23 and verse 43, you know where I'm going. The man on the cross addresses Jesus and says, "Remember me when you come into your kingdom." And Jesus answered him, "I tell you the truth, today you will be with me in paradise. My kingdom's coming real soon, and you're going to be with me there immediately." Now, we could say more concerning that, but that probably is enough for just now. He wants to address, then, the ignorance of these people in relationship to this matter of falling asleep. He also wants to provide them with instruction

0: Life can be messy, but you don't have to figure it out alone.
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4: Of unbelief. It is the grief attached to the nature of loss. So then there is a distinction which the verse contains between those who are in Christ and those who are the rest. There is instruction which the verse is pointing us to regarding the matter of ignorance over the nature of death itself and concerning the issue of grief for the believer. And so, thirdly and finally, there is an application which this verse commands, calls us to. First of all, it demands that we face the question, each of us, regarding the issue of belief and unbelief. Am I in Christ? Have I responded to the kindness and love of my Savior? Have I been brought from death to life, from darkness to light, from the broad road to the narrow road, from the sinking, shifting sand of my own ingenuity to the rock-solid basis of Christ and His atoning work? That is a question which you as an individual must answer, as must I. It is not a question that may be answered by your parents who sit around you, nor by your spouse who sits next to you. It is not a question which finds an answer in our religious interest, nor finds a solution in our concern for the things of God. We are either dead in our trespasses and in our sins and in our unbelief, or we have been brought from that death unto life. We have believed on the Lord Jesus Christ, and like the Philippian jailer, we have been saved. Where do you stand tonight in relationship to the distinction between faith and unbelief? Secondly, that we need to apply the distinction as it relates to ignorance and knowledge. It may be that as a result of our being together in this day, that God has spoken into our lives concerning the rather fatuous way in which we have been dealing with the Scriptures. We have not been daily reading them. We have, even in reading them, perhaps not been studying them. And we felt the kindly prompting of the Spirit of God to say, how long do you plan living as a relatively ignorant Christian? And again, our response must be, Lord Jesus, help me to become a student of the book, to become one who resides in your company. Help me to know the passion of Paul, as he expresses it in Philippians 3, that I might know him and the power of his resurrection, that I may enter into the passion of his sufferings, that I might know him personally and progressively and intimately. There is a distinction in this verse between those who wander as kind of clueless Christians, always hoping that somebody else will have the answer, and those who are committed to a study of the book. Where are you? Where am I in relationship to that? There are many things in life that I quite frankly pay no attention to at all, because I know that I am surrounded by people who are paying attention to it, and I trust them implicitly. And so I don't need to know what it is, because I can turn here and say, what was that? And they'll tell me. And what are we doing next? And they'll tell me. It is wonderful. But in the issue of the Bible, that will not do. I need to know for myself. Now, thirdly and finally in applying it, what about this matter of realistic grief as opposed to abject hopelessness? What is grief? We use the word grief with frequency. Charlie Brown has popularized it in Good Grief. And there is a sense in which grief is good. I thought of entitling this evening, Good Grief. I thought it was more clever than it was helpful, and so

0: I let it go. J. Adams says, this is grief. It is a life-shaking sorrow over loss. Grief tears life to shreds. It shakes one from top to bottom. It pulls a person loose. He comes apart at the seams. Grief is truly nothing less than a life-shattering loss. Now, in that designation, it is clear that grief is not only related to death. We may experience something very close to that in the breakup of a personal relationship. We may experience grief in relationship to the parting with loved ones, even on a human plane. We may experience that in the loss of a job. And it is important for us to be able to define it and to understand what's going on. The idea of bereavement is another helpful word, because bereavement emerges from the verb to reave. And it is an uncommon word. It was common in earlier English, but to reave simply means to ravish, or to forcibly deprive, or to take captive by force. And that is exactly what happens in the experience of bereavement. Because in being bereaved in the loss of loved ones, we are broken up. We are ravished. We are invaded. And it is an intensely personal experience. Now, the fact that our loved ones are with the Lord, which is what Paul is pointing to here as he's going to go on in verse 14 and following, the fact that our loved ones are with the Lord lightens, but does not remove the experience of loss and loneliness. The fact that our loved ones are with the Lord mitigates our experience, but it does not dispel the hard-to-face reality. That in this experience of loss, great joys are now irretrievably gone. And we're not being particularly Christian to deny that. Indeed, we're actually being sub-Christian to deny it. The idea that to walk around saying, I don't miss my loved one, or I really am compensated for in all these ways, has more to do with piousity than it has to do with biblical reality, I believe. Paul, in chapter 1 of Philippians, has got such a view of death that he says he's not sure whether he fancies dying or staying. That's his view, his personal view of death. Oh, so you would say to yourself, then presumably, when any of Paul's friends would die, he would be able to handle that in a snap. It would be a breeze to him. It really wouldn't faze him very much. After all, he's such a solid awareness of what death means for the Christian. Absolutely not. And you can see this in chapter 2 in relationship to his buddy Epaphroditus. Philippians chapter 2, verse 25, this gives us a real insight into the apostle's heart concerning death. He says, I think it's necessary to send back to you Epaphroditus, my brother, fellow worker, fellow soldier, who is also your messenger, whom you sent to take care of my needs. You're beginning to get a picture of the intimacy that he feels with Epaphroditus. He says, for he longs for all of you and is distressed because you heard he was ill. He says, you're right, he was ill. He almost died, but God had mercy on him, and not on him only, but also on me. Notice the phrase, to spare me sorrow upon sorrow. The thought of losing Epaphroditus broke his heart. Sure, he understood about heaven. Yeah, if I depart and be with Christ, that's far better. If I stay, I can do your work. But if Epaphras goes, I will be overwhelmed by sorrow. Now, we don't want to take this to an extreme and start celebrating requiem masses on a 24-hour basis and have faces as long as a dreadful-looking donkey. But it is realistic to recognize that in the experience of loss, there is genuine grief and realistic sorrow. Jesus at the grave of Lazarus wept. John 11 and 35, he wept at the grave of his friend. You read the commentaries on this as to why Jesus wept. Goodness gracious, two words and commentary that would fill the back of a donkey. And all kinds of ideas as to why Jesus wept. You know, when we've plummeted the depth of it, the fact of the matter is he wept because he was sad at the loss of Lazarus. The mystery in that encounter is not that he raised Lazarus from the dead. That was easy for Jesus. The mystery in that is that he so identified with our humanity that he shed genuine tears at the loss of his friend. And when Isaiah 600 years before Christ pictures him coming over the horizon of history, he says of him, and he is a man of sorrows and acquainted with grief. And although the Bible introduces us to the reality of Christ's victory over death and the grave, it doesn't call us, loved ones, to some kind of glossy, heartless triumphalism. And I am personally unaware of how it is that dear folks in the loss of dear ones to them are able to tell me within moments of it all happening that it's really not a problem at all. That, I've got to tell you, is spiritual geography into which I have never entered. I'm not denying the reality of their experience. I'm simply saying I haven't entered into that kind of spiritual geography. I haven't been on that latitude and longitude. Loss, for me, has been grief. And the experience of bereavement is such that every tearful memory actually wants to be replaced by another tearful memory. And every sharp pang of loss is succeeded by greater. Did you drive down 43 towards the building this evening? Did you see the sign on the right-hand side? Somebody had put up a big sign. It was so attractive, it stirred my heart. Happy 70th birthday, Mom. Didn't that make you say, hey, that's nice? I'm 100 yards past it. I said, 70th birthday? I said, let me think. 46, my mom was when she died. It's 23 years since she died. That makes her 69. Man, I'd like to be able to put up one of those signs. You want to tell me that because you have some great experience of faith, that the pangs of human sorrow mean nothing to you? Be careful. You may be in a more dangerous predicament than you even understand. Sue and I had lovely friends in Scotland, Mark and Margaret Beaumont. He was a student with me in London for 3 years. He had previously graduated from the University of Glasgow. He was a bright fellow, capable in many ways, and he, along with his wife and children, went off to serve in Morocco. And in 1982, I received this letter from him. Written generically because of the nature of the event. Dear friends, as most of you are aware, Margaret gave birth to our little son Benjamin at 4:45 a.m. on the 25th of March. Just after the successful delivery of a lovely, healthy boy, Margaret began to hemorrhage profusely. I was involved in a race for blood to save her life. Being O rhesus negative, there was but little at the blood bank. The British Consul General not only notified potential donors, but came to give his own blood at the clinic. By 9 o'clock, the surgeon assured me that the bleeding was coming under control and that it would be possible for me to see Margaret at noon. Just after 11 o'clock, I was awakened. Having helped Margaret to deliver Benjamin all morning, I hadn't slept. I was awakened to be told by the doctor, "C'est fini." I looked up and he repeated himself to make sure I understood. Later I found out that though there had been plenty of blood donated, it had not coagulated, and Margaret steadily weakened until she faded away. So the children had to be told. Alone in the living room with the three of them, I started to tell them the great news of their baby brother, Kirsten said, "Daddy, why are you sad?" As I cried, I tried to talk, but as I got the word died out, a howl like that of a wolf pack went up from all three. With the girl safely stowed away with friends, we proceeded to the British section of the cemetery where Canon Green gave us the deeply moving burial service from the Anglican prayer book. He came to the section for as much that goes to ensure in certain hope of the resurrection to eternal life. I looked at Canon Green and thought of the funerals I had taken. I had so much wanted to give the mourners a hope for the future in the promises of Jesus. Now he was doing the same. And I was being filled with the power of that new creation. God had given me bereavement to unveil the power of the gospel in a dynamic way. Alec Mattia, he writes, "Tears are proper for believers. Indeed, they should be all the more copious, for Christians are more sensitively aware of every emotion, whether of joy or of sorrow, than those who have known nothing of the softening and enlivening grace of God." And tonight we face our own death with triumphant assurance. But don't tell me you face it without a pang for all that we enjoy in this life and which will then be lost to us forever. 3 weeks ago, Sue and I followed Ron and Tina, who had previously been at this site. It so happened within days of one another. And we went to the grave of James Miller down in Holmes County. And as we stood there and thought of James, I recalled this letter which I pulled from my files just this evening. And I read it in relationship to what I've just said. We face our death with triumphant assurance, but not without a pang for all that we enjoy in this life and which will then be lost forever. This was written on the 18th of June in 93. To his wife, "My dearest Lynn, only God's love through Jesus Christ to man exceeds, by infinity of course, the love held between a woman and a man. And yet in my marriage to you, I feel I've experienced at least a sign of that highest love from you. You were instrumental in bringing me to faith. You were always there as we grew together. Know now, dearest Lynn, that as my keeping in the hands of God seems about to take me to eternity in His good will, your keeping in the hands of God on this shore can be no less firm. Know that I will always love you, dear Lynn, that all the hosts of heaven, of whom I shall be one, will always be looking to comfort you and protect you. Read the word, dearest Lynn. Let it speak to you. We shall one day be gathered together around His throne. I do not want you, says Paul, to be ignorant concerning those who fall asleep or to grieve like the rest of men who have no hope."
1: 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Alistair will return in just a minute to close today's program. As the Apostle Paul pointed out, we are either in Christ or we're without hope and without God in the world. 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Of course, it's not always easy to do that. Disagreement is uncomfortable for most of us, especially when we're sharing the gospel. 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
0: Our God and our Father, we thank you for the clarity of your word. And we pray that all and anything that is introducing notes of confusion to our mind may be lost sight of in the centrality of the truth which is here emphasized. I pray, Lord, for those who tonight halt between two opinions, who vacillate between faith and unbelief, who remain without God and without hope in the world, whose hearts are stirred and yet who remain defiant before your grace. Soften their hearts. Draw them to you. I humbly pray. For those of us who are living in ignorance, which is harming us, and who desire to resolve with your enabling to make progress now in the things of God, grant that this day may be a genuine step forward in our Christian pilgrimage. And then, Lord, in the matter of grief, teach us what it means to grieve and yet not like the rest of men who have no hope. We do pray that the words of our mouths and the meditation of our hearts this day may be found acceptable in your sight, O Lord, our strength and our Redeemer. Amen.
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3: It's just about time for me to head on out on this Wednesday evening. Hey, I'm Katie Evans, and I want to thank you so much for tuning in and joining me here, hanging out with me all evening long. Hope you're to stick around and hang out with Daniel as he walks you out of Wednesday and into the second half of the work week. He's coming in shortly. Hang out with him. He is truly a fabulous guy. I'm going to be going home, though. I'm going to go hang out, let my sweet girl Buttercup out one last time for the evening. She's actually doing very well. A couple of people have reached out asking. She's been doing her homework. Well, I guess we have been doing our homework. Got a new trainer, comes to the house every other week, and I get homework. We get homework, Buttercup and I. And one of them is the relaxation mat. And right now I just have an old blanket. It had to be something she'd never seen, so I pulled the blanket out. I've got an old toy box. Actually, my great-grandpa built that for me when I was a baby. And when I moved out on my own, I said, Mom, I would like my toy box. She was like, oh, you gonna fill it with toys? I was like, no, blankets. Anyway, Buttercup doing great on her relaxation mat. We're probably gonna do one more little bit of homework tonight. But hey, speaking of, if we're gonna get that homework done tonight, I gotta go. So until tomorrow, good night and be blessed.
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14: Near the end of the Revolutionary War, George Washington received a letter from one of his own officers. Colonel Louis Nicola suggested that America might be better served by a monarchy, with Washington himself as king. Washington firmly rejected the idea. He had spent years leading Americans in a fight for independence from a monarchy. He would not see that victory end with America creating a king of its own. He understood that the cause of the revolution was greater than any one man. His example reminds us that power can be offered, earned, or taken. But character determines whether we use it for ourselves or remain faithful to something greater.
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16: My sheep hear my voice. I know them and they follow me. The mark of hearing the voice of Jesus is that you believe. That's accurate. That's true. I believe that I'm a sinner in need of a Savior. And Jesus is the true door. My relationship with God is through Him. And that door is made open, not because of what I do. Not my doings. It's my hearing. I'm believing He is the way.
17: 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Dr. Chappell reminds us of the power and mercy of God's grace that motivates and inspires us to serve our Heavenly Father. 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
16: Etta Watts is a writer who once went to the Holy Land and talks about being on the crest of a hill that some of us have been on, where you look out over the shepherd's fields toward Jerusalem. And she talked about being on that crest of the hill and then going with her guide down into the shepherd's field, and they came to a sheepfold. And they kind of went in to look around a little bit. And while they were there, the shepherd came looking like Moses, she said. Now, I don't know how she knew what Moses looked like, but she said, here comes the shepherd looking like Moses. And as he got there, the people ask, Where's the door for your sheepfold. I mean, there's kind of rocks against a rock bank, but there's no door at the opening. And she said, the shepherd just thought, oh, these crazy Americans. And he just lay down with his feet at one end of the opening, his head at the other, to make clear, I am the door. And Jesus, when he says, I am the door for the sheep, is saying precisely that. He cares as he should. He calls people, but he's actually providing what they need. He is the true door for the sheep in verse 7. And in verse 8, all who came before me are thieves and robbers, but the sheep did not listen to them. I am the door. Verse 9. If anyone enters by me, he will be saved and go in and out and find pasture. What does it mean that Jesus is the door? He's providing pasture, and he's providing protection. If he opens the door, the sheep can go to green pastures. When they go in at night, he's the protector. So that, verse 10, the thief who comes only to steal and kill and destroy is taken care of. How? I came that my sheep may have life and have it abundantly. I am providing for my sheep. How does he do that? This side of the cross, we understand verses 12 through 15 so much more clearly. Jesus describes there are people who say they are shepherds, but they're just hirelings. So that when danger comes, when there's difficulty, the hireling runs away. Why should I sacrifice myself for this little bit of pay? But verse 15, Jesus summarizes his role. Just as the Father knows me and I know the Father, I lay down my life for the sheep. We know what he's talking about. He's the door. He's making provision more than all the sacrifices that have happened before. He is the one who will lay down his life for the sheep. He will do it to claim the penalty for our sin, that our guilt and shame might be put on him, because he went ahead of us and took on himself the penalty we deserved. It's a wonderful thought, but we wonder, does it apply to us? And Jesus answers in verse 16, it's beautiful. I have other sheep that are not of this fold. I must bring them also, and they will listen to my voice. So there will be one flock, one shepherd. Jesus said he's the true door. And not only is he the true door, he's the only door. We don't make a path by what we do. We are not our redeemer. That has been the message as we started from Genesis and moved forward in our through the Bible. Over and over, God is saying, you are not your redeemer. You are not your redeemer. You are not the door to a relationship. But Jesus is the door. And when you're saying he's the true door and he's the only door, you begin to say, can I go through that door? And Jesus is saying to the Jews who are gathered around, I have other sheep. And I am opening the door for them as well. And you and I need to hear that. Jesus, I'm not just the true door. I'm not just the only door. I'm the open door. I will open my heart, my love. There will be a place for you. And when Jesus is saying that, it brings joy to our soul, but a huge question as well. Jesus will open the door for his sheep. He will open the door for me. Will he open the door for me? Am I really his sheep? I'm glad to know that he's real. Am I his sheep for real? And Jesus answers that as well. Two times he describes what it means to be his sheep. Verse 3, right in the middle. The sheep hear his voice. Not just the first group of sheep, but verse 16 will say it again. I have other sheep that are not of this fold. I must bring them also, and they will listen to my voice. Now you must remember that even the people who are listening did not get it. What do you mean that your sheep are those who hear your voice? A voice from heaven? I mean, we rejoice that so much of what's happening in the Muslim world right now with the conversions, over and over again, we hear the dream stories that Jesus appeared in a dream. He appeared in a vision and a culture of people who need that kind of confirmation. Wonderful messages of conversion like has not happened for centuries in Muslim ranks, happening right now in our lifetime. But is that what Jesus is talking about? No, remember he said, you hear my voice. And they didn't get it. So, all right, I'll take another run at it. What does it mean, you hear my voice? I am the true door. I am the only door, not you. And I am the open door. Do you hear me? It's that message that Jesus is calling for these people to understand. It's so clear in verses 26 and 27. As the Jewish authorities don't want people to honor Jesus, Jesus says, you do not believe because you are not part of my flock. My sheep hear my voice. I know them and they follow me. The mark of hearing the voice of Jesus is that you believe. That's accurate. That's true. I believe that I'm a sinner in need of a Savior. And Jesus is the true door. My relationship with God is through Him. And that door is made open, not because of what I do, not my doings. It's my hearing. I'm believing He is the way. Not that I've qualified, not that I give enough, pray enough, read my Bible enough, know the facts enough. That's not the point. Do you hear what he's saying? I am the door. And if you will accept that, if you believe that, as he was urging people to do, then all of life becomes different. If we were at a church dinner and I were saying to you, now listen, if you want dessert, you have to go through that door. That's the only door. And it's open to anyone who wants dessert. What's the mark that you heard my voice? If you want dessert, what do? You go through that door. And Jesus is saying, if you hear my voice, you are my sheep. You in your own heart are saying, I know that I'm a sinner in need of a Savior. And I'm not trusting anything I bring to the table. I'm trusting Him. He is the only way that things will be made right. And I believe that. And I believe he's opened the door for me because I believe that, not because of what I do. He's the door. What are your takeaways from such a message? What does Jesus want you to take away? It means the real mark of your sheepliness. Are you really a sheep of Christ? What's the mark of your sheep? You hear his voice. I'm not talking about the mystical sound in the night. I am saying you deep in your heart believe that he's the true door, not you. That he's the only door, not what you bring. And he's the open door. He will receive you as you seek him. Ask his forgiveness. Come before him. That's not natural. The Apostle Paul reminds us the natural person does not receive the things of the Spirit of God. They are foolishness to him because they're spiritually discerned. Here's the hard talk we have to say. If you're that person who says, you know what, I'm really struggling to know if I'm a believer or not. I do believe I'm a sinner in need of a Savior. I do believe that Jesus is the door. I do believe it's not what I bring to the table, but what he has done. Then you have to say, praise God, you heard his voice. But if what you're saying, you know, it sounds kind of silly to me. And you know, these people in this church, they kind of go through the motions for things like this. But you know, it's not really my heart. Then I would say, you haven't heard his voice. But if it's true to you, if it's real to you, that's the evidence of him working in you.
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16: I love the story of John Wesley. John Wesley, on his way to the Americas as a missionary to the Indians to prove that he's a really good Christian. But on the boat, as they're coming across the Atlantic, there's a tremendous storm, and Wesley cowers in a corner, fearing he will lose his life. But there's a group of Moravian brothers who are praying, and they seem just at peace despite the storm. And one of the Moravian brothers sees Wesley cowering, and he goes to him and says, don't you trust God for eternity? And Wesley says, well, I think I do. And the Moravian brother, large and impressive, I'm not asking what you think. Does the Spirit of God testify with your spirit that you are a child of God? I'm not talking about up here. I'm talking about the 18 inches to here. Does your heart affirm that Christ died for you and that you need him to do that? And Wesley, while he said to the Moravian brother at that, well, I think that's so. Later said it was vain words. And it was not till much later that he was at a conference back in England where he heard somebody reading Luther's preface to the commentary on Galatians, where it says over and over again, you are not your Redeemer. It's not what you do. It's not your purchase. It's not your doing. That ultimately Wesley said, my heart was strangely warmed. It finally got through. The penny dropped. It registered. It's not what I do, it's what he does, and I believe that. And it's not just for older times. I think of, you know, a Christian artist like Travis Reed, who talks about wondering which person he was until the penny finally dropped. I know now who I am. This is what he wrote. At 13, I was baptized by my first stepfather. I believed having my stepfather baptize me might make him stick around. But 3 days later, he beat up my mom and never came back. The well-meaning people in churches that my mom and I cycled through didn't mention my unusual life circumstance, including the 4 different dads that I had had. I continued searching in my young life for the father who would not go away. Church experiences that did not reach his heart. What did? Years later, he said, I went to a U2 concert, yacked out on coke and tequila. The last song of the night was 40. I had no idea the lyrics are based on Psalm 40. I waited patiently for the Lord. He inclined his ear and heard my cry. Travis writes, out of nowhere, the wind of grace blew over me. I was drenched in love and immediately sobered. The voice carried me toward the arms of God. The moment was profound. The next morning, I was listening to the U2 song, Hawk Moon 269. The words, like a desert needs rain, like a town needs a name, I need your love. He writes, I pulled the car over and started weeping. I did not just hear a song. I felt it with my being. It called me to strength and gave me hope. And it's that type of hearing that Jesus is talking about. Not just we kind of have the mental understanding that Jesus did something that church people think about. It's descended to our hearts. I believe I have need of a Savior. He will pay the penalty for my sin, and I will be okay with Him. for eternity. And God is saying, do you understand that? The proof, as it were, of that sheepiness that we have heard the voice is that we are not paying attention to other voices. I mean, verse 5 is a little hard to read. A stranger they will not follow, but they will flee from him, for they do not know the voice of strangers. If you're really my sheep, you're listening to Christ's voice and not other voices in the world. Here's the hard truth, folks. It means if you are living in consistent, unrepentant sin, you may say, I'm a believer, but you are listening to other voices. And they will be drowning out your confidence that you are a child of God because so many other voices are competing. I think of the testimony right now because of the World Series of Anthony Rendon, the third baseman for the Nationals. I mean, he's been so strong as a player in what has been a torturous year for the Nationals, despite where they are now. So he's getting lots of attention, maybe the MVP this year. But in an interview with the Washington Post, he says, I don't want it to seem like it's all about me, me, me. That takes away from what I do for the Lord. I want to be known as a Christian baseball player. I'm still trying to grow into that. But in the end, I want to be more Christian than baseball player. Now, you may know on the web got him in a lot of trouble for saying that. I want to be more Christian than baseball player. But what does it mean? What voice is he listening to? I want to follow Christ. I want more his priorities than the priorities of the world. I don't want it to all be about me. I want it to be about him. I'm listening to that voice. And ultimately, it is that voice that we need when we face our weakness and our failure and our difficulty. We wonder, am I still a child of God? I do believe that he's the door, but I wonder if the door is for me. I've listened to other voices, and ultimately our confidence, you must know, is in this reality. It's what Jesus says right at the end of this talk. Verse 27, he says it again, my sheep hear my voice. I know them, they follow me. But then these beautiful words, verse 28 through 30, I give them eternal life, and they shall never perish, and no one will snatch them out of my hand. My Father who has given them to me is greater than all, and no one is able to snatch them out of my Father's hand. I and my Father are one. Father, am I really yours? I know I'm struggling to be what I ought to be. But if you have heard the voice that says he's the door and that is your belief, you must know he holds on to you even when you're questioning if you can hold on to him. When my kids were little, we always went to Colorado for our vacations at a lodge that had the bunks stacked against a wall for a big family like ours. And I found that I could be in the very top bunk and play helicopter with my kids. I would reach down and I would say, grab a hold. And I would start to lift them heavenward. Always what would happen is, as they were holding on to me, they would say, oh, Daddy, I can't hold on to you. Hold on to me. And what Jesus is saying is, if you've heard my voice, you know you need me. And this you need to know, even when you cannot hold on to me, I will hold on to you. We sing about it. When I fear my faith will fail, Christ will hold me fast. When the tempter would prevail, he will hold me fast. I could never keep my hold through life's fearful path. For my love is often cold. He must hold me fast. He will hold me fast. He will hold me fast. For my Savior loves me so. He will hold me fast. It's the great blessing, the mark of the Christian. We've heard the truth and the penny dropped. We believe that he's the door. And we know the proof of that is that we're walking with him, we're listening to his voice, and we're not listening to other voices. But where there's question in us, if we have done all we should, we remember he said, here's your confidence, not your hold on me, my hold on you. We celebrate that here. We say, Jesus, blood and righteousness. I don't trust me, I trust him. He has made a way, And I celebrate it for my own heart and those who witness it and those who will witness it for years to come. We believe Jesus is the door. And we could not do it had His Spirit not worked in our hearts.
18: Hi, friend. This is Pastor Brian. I'm glad you decided to tune in and listen, and I would consider it a privilege to pray over you today. Let's pray together. Heavenly Father, what a privilege we have to come to you in prayer. Your word says that we can come to you about anything, not just the big things and not just the things that we think we have figured out. Instead, you love us so much that you say, do not be anxious for anything. But in everything, by prayer and petition with thanksgiving, for your certain care, we can offer our requests to you. And then because we know that the God who controls all the outcomes of things on earth and for eternity cares this much for us, the peace of God, which surpasses all understanding, will guard our hearts and minds for whatever we face with Jesus. We do not expect our prayers to end all our trials before Jesus comes, but we know that you will use our prayers, Father, to make all things work together for good until Jesus returns. Thank you for this promise and assurance. Give us the peace and the strength we need. Through these promises and assurances we pray, in Jesus' name, amen.
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21: Do you love yourself? Not in an arrogant way. I'm so wonderful. No. Do you show love to yourself? How do you treat yourself? How do you speak about yourself? Is it good? How do you treat other people? Is it the same way? I'm Daniel. And as I read Galatians 5, verse 14, which is a recent verse of the day, that's kind of my question, because it says this, NIV, for the entire law is fulfilled in keeping this one command, love your neighbor as yourself. Which sounds so easy, but it's not, right? No, I'm not saying anything that you don't know. So how do I treat myself? How do I treat other people? Lord, show me if those are out of line. Help this to not only be a verse that I read, but something that is a part of my life. And if it's just a prayer for the day and for tomorrow and for however long until I get it, let that be true. Let it be that prayer. In Jesus' name, amen.
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1: When there are church discipline issues or people who are just really out of line in church, at some point you got to be done. 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He wants us to come to repentance when we do everything we can to push him away. But at some point, he's done. Is there something that says to you, hey, you know what? I'm done negotiating. I think that there does come a time where I think you do have to leave forgiveness on the table. 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But in the meantime, you probably have to pull out of the negotiation.
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27: Three men meet Jesus. Simon, an African farmer, a young thief, and a Roman centurion. They come from different backgrounds. One comes from Africa, one comes from the Middle East, and one comes from Europe. They come from different backgrounds. They have different cultures, different perspectives. But each of them meet Jesus. And the lessons we learn as we study about these three men that meet Jesus speak to our hearts today. The lessons are old, but they're ever new. These men lived in the first century, but the lessons that they bring to us speak to us in the 21st century. Their lessons are relevant to our lives today. And so we begin. Let me give you a little bit of background to Mark the 15th chapter. Earlier in the chapter, we find that Christ has been arrested in Gethsemane. He then has gone through the farce of a trial. He is beaten.

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4: Stumbles again. He just can't get up with the heavy weight of the cross. In Mark 15, the 15th chapter, the Bible says that verse 21, now they compelled, they are the Roman soldiers, they compelled a certain man, Simon, a Cyrenian, the father of Alexander and Rufus, as he was coming out of the country and passing by, to bear his cross. Now, notice this passage carefully. Simon did not take the cross by choice. He didn't take the cross voluntarily. The Bible says they compelled, that is, they forced. The word compelled there is a military term, which means they conscripted, they drafted him into service. Imagine this scene. 5 minutes earlier, Simon would have missed it. 5 minutes later, he would have missed it. But in the divine drama of destiny, Simon rounds a corner. He sees the crowd, hears them yelling, "Crucify him! Crucify him!" Then he looks down and he sees the broken, battered, bloody body of Christ lying on the pavement with the cross over his body. There's a look of sympathy on Simon's face, a look of compassion in his eyes, and the Roman soldiers say, "Hey, you there, if you're looking at him with such compassion, you take the cross." And they compel him to take the cross. There are times in life that we bear burdens that we don't choose to bear. There are times in life where those burdens, like that cross, are just thrust upon our shoulders. It may be a financial burden. It may be a health challenge. It may be a family problem. But there's something that you are facing today, some burden, some heartache, something that's thrust upon your shoulders. Now, who was this Simon? Well, one thing we know, he was a Cyrenian. That is from northern Africa in the area of Libya. Here it says he's the father of Alexander and Rufus. He has two sons. One's name is Alexander, the other is Rufus. It's like the Gospel of Mark is saying, you all know Alexander and Rufus, but you don't know Simon. Alexander and Rufus were evidently followers of Jesus. One of the ways we can see that is from Romans 16 and verse 13. In Romans 16, verse 13, the Apostle Paul also mentions a Rufus. There are many scholars that believe that this is the exact same Rufus as mentioned in Mark's Gospel. In Romans 16, verse 13, the Scripture says, "Greet Rufus, chosen in the Lord, his mother and mine." So greet Rufus. So here's the way I picture the scene. Rufus and Alexander were brought up by a godly mother. The father, Simon, didn't want anything to do with faith or religion. But that day, bearing the cross, bearing that burden, climbing Calvary's hill, Simon comes to the point where he accepts Jesus. Simon was carrying the cross, but Jesus was bearing his burdens. In Psalm 55, verse 22, we read, Psalm 55, verse 22. Notice what the Scripture says. It says, "Cast your burden on the Lord, and he shall sustain you, and he shall never permit the righteous to be moved." Cast your burden upon the Lord. The word cast there is throw it down. Don't hold on to it. 1 Peter chapter 5, verse 7. 1 Peter chapter 5, verse 7 and verse 8. It says, "Casting all your care upon him, because he cares for you." So we can come to Jesus with our burdens. We can come with the heavy load. We can give it to Jesus.

0: Jesus reminds me of a story that I read once about an old African man walking down a rough, rutted dirt road. This African man had a big load on his back. He was carrying firewood. And a guy came along in a wagon, and he said to the man, "Look, you're staggering. Why don't you get up and get into the wagon? I'll give you a ride." So the man climbed into the wagon, sat in the back of the wagon, and as the man rode along, the driver of that donkey-driven wagon, the man looked back and he saw that the traveler that he picked up was still carrying the load on his back. And he said, "Why don't you put your load down?" And the man reportedly said, "You were kind enough to give me a ride. The least I can do is carry my own load." And sometime when we come to Jesus, we say, "Lord, I've come to you, but I can carry my own load." But that load, like that cross, weighs us down. Do you think Jesus thanked Simon for carrying his cross up the hill? What do you think? Or do you think Simon thanked Jesus for the privilege of carrying it? Often it's through the burdens of life, the trials of life, the difficulties of life, the challenges of life, that we get our greatest blessings. When it rains, the earth tends to have the flowers grow and the vegetables grow. Have you ever seen a summer or a period of time when it hasn't rained for weeks and the flowers shrivel up? So when we go through the rain and the days are dark, that may be God's allowing the rain to fall on our lives to enable us to grow, just like those flowers grow during the rain. Somebody said, "The stars shine the brightest when the night is the darkest." When I was a boy, my grandfather raised canaries. And I would love to go to Grandpa's house because he'd take me up in the attic and he would show me the canaries that he had raised. And I remember going up there, and you know, canaries are beautiful, beautiful birds that can sing. And so we went up there once, and Grandpa would have a covering over the cage. And he'd begin to whistle at this canary, like, and pretty soon the canary would whistle back. And he taught the canaries to sing by whistling to them when they were in the darkness. If you'd ask my grandpa and say, "Why do you put the covering over the cage?" And he would say, "Because in the darkness, the only thing the canary can do is to concentrate on my voice as I sing." And he would say, as I whistle to the canary learns to sing because all he can hear is me. And, you know, sometimes God wants to teach us to sing. He wants to grow us through the rain of trials. He wants to teach us to sing in the darkness. And when we carry the cross that we did not choose to bear, but we carry it in Jesus' name, we carry it, Christ says to us, "I'm going to teach you to sing. I'm going to draw you closer to me." So what is it? What trial are you going through? Some of you know that a number of months ago, I was walking at our pastor's retreat center, slipped and broke my hip. I remember lying there in the mud in tremendous pain, and then 2 weeks of rehabilitation at the hospital and then the rehab center, and then months of pain and walking. But you know, I said, "Jesus, this is a burden. I did not choose to carry this burden. If I would have been choosing, when I get up in the morning, I would have had no idea that my life would be impacted the way it was." But I said, "Jesus, teach me lessons through this." And the Lord taught me a number of lessons. One is he taught me to be sensitive to other people that go through pain, not to just brush it off, but to be very sensitive to those going through pain. He also taught me to depend on him, that my life was not involved in simply what I do, but God was trying to create within me a closer relationship with him and a stronger relationship of trust and dependence upon him. So if you're going through some trial, could be a financial trial, or maybe you're going through a trial in your marriage, maybe it's a trial in the area of your health, maybe it's uncertainty, you don't know your future, or maybe you have some decision to make and it's a real struggle for you. In all of that, ask God, say, God, I want to bear my cross with dignity. I'm going to carry it for you. I'm going to carry it in Jesus' name because I know that through this cross, you're going to draw me closer to you.
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0: Simon was carrying that cross up Calvary's mountain, but Jesus was by his side the whole way. And Jesus looked in his eyes and gave him hope and encouragement. All the way up that hill, Jesus was there. Jesus didn't run ahead. Jesus didn't stay behind. He walked by his side. Whatever you're going through, whatever burden you're carrying, Jesus is by your side. Three men meet Jesus. One meets him walking up Calvary's hill under the load of a cross. But there's another one that meets him as well, and we find his story in the book of Luke, Luke the 23rd chapter. The background of this young man is a thief. He's been brought up in a religious home. He's probably a Jew. Why do I say he's a Jew? Because Romans couldn't crucify Romans. And so you have this young man walking up Calvary's Hill with Jesus, just like Simon did, but this young man carried his own cross. They come to the cross. The thieves stretch out their hands, and they're fighting in the arms of the Romans. They are yelling and screaming, and then they're finally, the nails are driven through their hands and their feet, and the cross is placed in the hole with its thud. And Jesus is there between the two thieves. And one thief says, if you're the Son of God, come down from the cross. If you're the Son of God, get off that cross and get us off too. Where's your power now? The other thief speaks, and we listen to his words in Luke chapter 23, verse 39 and onward. Then one of the criminals who were hanged blasphemed him, saying, if you're the Christ, save yourself and us. But the other answered and rebuked him, saying, do you not even fear God, seeing you are under the same condemnation? We indeed justly, for we receive the good reward of our deeds. But this man has done nothing wrong. Then he said to Jesus, Lord, remember me when you come into your kingdom. And Jesus said, assuredly I say to you, you will be with me in paradise. But notice there's one word I left out, today. Notice what he says and how he says it. Assuredly, I say to you today, you will be with me in paradise. In other words, this day I'm dying on the cross. I make this statement today. I make this declaration today. I give you this promise today. This day that I'm dying on the cross. This day that it doesn't seem like I can save anybody. I say unto you today, you will be with me in paradise. Jesus on the cross that day saw the fruits of his labors. He saw the results of his death. As Jesus hung on that cross, the Bible says in 2 Corinthians 5, verse 21, he who knew no sin became sin for us. In Galatians 3, verse 13, it says that Jesus says, cursed everyone that hangs on the tree. In Hebrews chapter 2, verse 8 and 9, it says that Christ would taste death for every man. He would taste death. So let's put these three things together. First, on the cross of Calvary, Jesus bore the guilt, the shame, and the condemnation of your sin and mine. He died not simply the first death, which is the physical death, but he died the eternal death. That is the wages of sin. Because if Christ only died the first death, he would not have provided for us salvation with the second death. But you say, when did Jesus die that eternal death? When did he go into the grave for us? When did he die that second death? Those 3 hours from 12 to 3 when he hung on the cross. And there as he hung on the cross, it was darkness. And although he had said before, if you destroy this body in 3 days, I will raise it up again. Hanging on the cross, he could not see through the portals of the tomb. He couldn't see himself coming forth as conqueror. And there on that cross that day, he bore the guilt, the shame, the condemnation of sin. And as he hung there, he looked at a dying thief. And Jesus was dying so that thief could live. Jesus was dying so that thief could have eternal life. Jesus was willing to go into the grave and never, ever, ever come out, if necessary, for that thief to be in heaven. And Christ loves you so much that he was willing to go into the grave and never come out for you. But as he died, he didn't say, my God, why have you forsaken me? He said that earlier. What did he mean by that? He meant, Lord, sin is so great, its weight is so great, that I all I can see is death, but I'm still willing to go into the grave. But what were its last words? Father, into thy hands I commend thy spirit. His last words were words of faith. They were words of confidence. Father, into thy hands I commend my spirit. And there, on that Sunday morning, the angel descends from heaven, rolls away the stone, and says, Son, thy father calleth thee. And Jesus comes out of the grave alive. His death provided salvation for the entire human family. What joy it is to know that Christ has died for you, he's died for me. Just as that thief received eternal life that day, you can receive eternal life today. That thief came, and the Bible says, if we confess our sins, he's faithful and just to forgive us our sins and to cleanse us from all unrighteousness. When we come confessing, Jesus will do the forgiving. The only sin that Jesus will not forgive is the one that we refuse to confess. The thief that day received eternal life. I don't know what your life is like. Maybe there's guilt. Maybe you feel your conscience condemns you. Maybe there's shame. But Jesus reaches out to you today, and he says, my child, I want to take away that guilt. Jesus takes the initiative in our salvation. His love reaches out to us wherever we are. He is that shepherd that goes after the lost sheep. He is that woman in the parable of Luke 15 that looks all through the house for that golden coin that's valuable, and you are that coin that's valuable. He is that father who opens his arms to receive the prodigal. Wherever you are today, open your heart to this Christ. This Jesus is amazing. Three men meet Jesus. The first meets him under the heavy load of a cross, bearing the burden. Many of us bear burdens in life. You can meet Jesus too. The other meets him in his guilt and shame. He's a young thief. He's a good boy that's gone bad. He has made mistakes. He's got in with the wrong crowd. He's brought up by a religious mother, a religious father. He was a young Sabbath-keeping Jew. He followed the principles of health. He was a tithe-paying Jew. But he got in with the wrong crowd. And as he did, he drifted further and further and further. You may be like this young man, brought up with a religious home. Got in with the wrong crowd, made some real wrong choices. But Jesus' arms are wide open to you today. Jesus wants to forgive you today. You can come to Jesus today. Three men meet Jesus. But there's one more man that meets him, just like Simon met him on the way up the hill, and the thief met him hanging by his side on the cross. There's one man that meets him too. We find this in Luke chapter 23, verse 47. Now when the centurion saw what had happened, he glorified God, saying, certainly this man was a righteous man. The centurion saw in Christ righteousness and goodness. Jesus hanging on that cross said to the Romans that were crucifying, Father, forgive them, for they know not what they do. Who was this Roman centurion? Well, Roman centurion commands at least 100 men. He is one who is used to seeing blood. He has seen many a man speared through their heart. He has seen many an arrow shot into the stomach of human beings. He's seen many a head cut off by the Roman sword. He's seen all that. And he's hard-hearted. He's seen blood. Nothing moves him now. His heart is so hard. But yet, he looks into the eyes of Christ. And there in the eyes of Christ, he sees mercy. He sees grace. He sees forgiveness. And there's something different about this man. He did not curse and swear like the others. There was a goodness about him, a righteousness about him. But it was those eyes, as the eyes of Christ locked in on the eyes of the Roman centurion. These were eyes of love. These were eyes of mercy. These were eyes of compassion. These were eyes of goodness. And the Roman centurion knelt there at the foot of the cross and said, "Truly, truly, this man is a righteous man." And notice what it says, he glorified God. He opened his heart that day to accept the grace and the mercy of Christ. Three men from totally different backgrounds. Simon, an African farmer, had his life changed that day. The thief, a guilty young man who's made some wrong choices, had his life changed that day. And a Roman centurion, hard-hearted, nothing moved him. He was in the presence of divinity, but still unmoved, until that moment when he accepts Christ, as Jesus looks down at him with eyes of love and eyes of compassion.
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0: Maybe your heart has grown cold. Maybe you actually have stopped going to church at all. But yet there's that nagging emptiness in the soul. And you've tuned into this broadcast today, and Jesus is speaking to you. And he says to you, "Come unto me, all you that are burdened and heavy laden, and I will give you rest." Three men meet Jesus. They met him there, and you can meet him here. They met him then, and you can meet him now. They met him in the first century, and you can meet him in the 21st century. Let's pray together. Father in heaven, there's somebody that hasn't come to Jesus. I just pray that you'd touch their heart. Just pray you'd move in their life. I just pray that you, indeed, would draw them close to you. Father, there are people listening to this broadcast that are carrying very heavy burdens. Burdens in their health, financial burdens, burdens in their family. Help them to give those burdens to Jesus just now. And there are others today, Lord, who are filled with guilt and shame and condemnation. Deliver them, I pray thee, right now. And there are others who have hearts that have become hardened. Move upon their hearts. Transform them like you did that Roman centurion. And we thank you, Lord, that just now we can come to you. In Christ's name, amen.
2: 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I really don't want to leave you hanging. Sometimes I'll tell you something and I say, "Yeah, I'll update you on this," and then, well, sometimes I forget. I don't want to do that this time. Maybe I should put down what I don't want to forget in a notebook, which is actually my update. It's Daniel here. I bought a notebook recently just for the fun of it. I was at a store. I said, "Hey, let me just spend a few cents, get a notebook, a few more cents, get some pens." And I have loved carrying this thing around with me. I feel so much more alive, I guess. You know, it's fun to write down things in the phone to remember, but there's something just really special about sort of having something physical there. And I've also drawn, and I guess this is part of the update. I drew a baseball stadium a few weeks ago and then forgot to put a crowd in. So now I need to write in the crowds. I'm not a great artist, admittedly. My sister, Lana, is the artist of the family, but I can draw a baseball stadium. And that's pretty much it. Other than that, it looks like a child's drawing. But that, people say, "Oh, that's pretty good." So, I guess I'll keep updating you on what happens in the notebook. Sound good?
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8: Near the end of the Revolutionary War, George Washington received a letter from one of his own officers. Colonel Louis Nicola suggested that America might be better served by a monarchy, with Washington himself as king. Washington firmly rejected the idea. He had spent years leading Americans in a fight for independence from a monarchy. He would not see that victory end with America creating a king of its own. He understood that the cause of the revolution was greater than any one man. His example reminds us that power can be offered, earned, or taken. But character determines whether we use it for ourselves or remain faithful to something greater.
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8: Near the end of the Revolutionary War, George Washington received a letter from one of his own officers. Colonel Louis Nicola suggested that America might be better served by a monarchy, with Washington himself as king. Washington firmly rejected the idea. He had spent years leading Americans in a fight for independence from a monarchy. He would not see that victory end with America creating a king of its own. He understood that the cause of the revolution was greater than any one man. His example reminds us that power can be offered, earned, or taken. But character determines whether we use it for ourselves or remain faithful to something greater.

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0: impact that just one person can have on the world. Hello and welcome to Keep the Faith. I'm Keith Stevens.
1: And I'm Donna Cruz. Changing the world around you doesn't necessarily mean giving big speeches. It can be in showing love and kindness to those around you. Here on Keep the Faith, that can sound something like this.
2: So let my life be the proof of your love.
3: 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She doesn't look like me or anybody that's related to me, and she still cares.
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1: I'm Donna Cruz. As your life takes shape, it's amazing to see the impact different people can have along the way, and they might not even know it. That's been the case for Kalen Moore. He played Division I college football and was a Rhodes Scholar, all after growing up in a gang culture. He refused to be a statistic, and others don't think he had to be either. He tells the story in his book, A Dream Too Big.
2: I remember when I was in sixth grade, I had a teacher named Mrs. Walters. You know, I came to school, I was pretty apathetic at that point in sixth grade because, you know, it was a nuisance for me to bring my backpack to school because it would weigh me down if I had to fight or if I had to defend myself, you know, on a long, treacherous journey, you know, on a bus going, you know, spanning a couple different cities. So I remember that teacher just pulling me to the side and telling me that, you know, there were great things in store for me and that I could be a great student and that I needed to bring my backpack. And just little points of that little encouragement right there, I remember it just sparked something in me where it's like, wow, you know, this lady is definitely not from where I'm from. She doesn't look like me or anybody that's related to me, and she still cares. And I think just that little moment, you know, I'm very glad that, you know, God had many different moments like that, you know, throughout my life that, you know, encouraged, you know, my intellect, that encouraged me, you know, as a student, or encouraged me as a man of my community or a leader.

comfort and safety were actually paralyzing me, and I wasn't living the adventure of a lifetime. In a way, I was so busy trying to keep up my standard of living that I wasn't living at all. I mean, the reality is 10 out of 10 people are going to die. I mean, that's really the biggest fear, right, besides public speaking, is that we're going to die. And I realized that my expiration date's going to come whether I worry about it today or I go live it today. And I decided I'm going to choose to live it. I want

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5: Sometimes making a difference in the world is accomplished by setting a good example. Next on Keep the Faith, Cal Turner Jr. shares how his grandfather's influence helped him to become the successful businessman he is today.

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1: I'm Keith Stevens. What creates success? A good education? Money? Well, maybe. But Cal Turner Jr. says there are ingredients that lead to success that are often overlooked. He saw them in his grandfather, who along with his father founded Dollar General. Cal Jr. later took over as chairman and CEO and shares his stories and insights in his book, My Father's Business.
2: My grandfather, with only a third grade education, suddenly became the head of the family on a heavily mortgaged farm with three younger siblings when his father was tragically killed. And it sounds nothing at all like the beginning of a Fortune 500 company, does it? And actually believed that since he only had a third grade education, that everyone he met was smarter than he, and he should learn something from everybody he met. And I consider him to be the smartest man I've ever known. A good leader is a lifelong learner, and he or she learns from listening to other people. And the best underlying dynamic of listening is love, and love for accomplishing something together. If you are in search of meaningful people connection in your life, you'll find there's no problem in your being mentored. There's no problem in your being a great problem solver, because there will be others there.
3: I don't want to hear anymore. Teach me to listen.

I talk to people all the time who are like, hey, we joined a small group last month and it is not happening. I go, oh my gosh, last month. I always say, give it 2 years. In the first 2 years of something, you have moments of brilliance, but a lot of it, you're just logging your time. We talk about money in the bank. Sometimes we'll have a night around the table and it's just not that great. And in the car on the way home, we'll say, you know what that was? That was money in the bank. It was logging minutes and hours together. And at a certain point, that's going to become very valuable. And we're going to realize that we've built something very durable, but it takes a lot of time.

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1: I'm Donna Cruz. You might not think your life could win an award, and that could be a good thing. Patrice Washington is known by many as America's Money Maven. You may have seen her with Steve Harvey, Dr. Oz, or on Fox and Friends. She's also a best-selling author with her Real Money Answers series.
2: What happened was I was receiving an award, basically the Claire Huxtable Award. So this woman who carries her professional life and personal life with style and grace and makes it look easy. And they had done an exercise for one of the panels before, and it said something like, "You wouldn't know by looking at me, but..." And so I was going up to receive this reward for being essentially perfect in the eyes of the young women who were in the audience. And I'm like, I can't do that. And I started to share with them, you know, "You wouldn't know by looking at me that although I'm blessed to have a 10-year-old daughter, I held my son in my arms for 5 hours until he took his last breath. You know, you don't know by looking at me when you see the Christmas pictures with my family in matching pajamas that the 7-year itch was real." And I thought I would be doing women a disservice if I just went from glory to glory and didn't share with them those valley moments. You know, what I've realized is that none of these things happen to me. They happen for me. And every time I've been through something, I've been like, "God, what is the lesson I'm supposed to learn from this?" And every time I surrender and open myself up to what that lesson might be, that's the thing that keeps me going. That's the only reason I'm here.

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When in fact, one of my heroes in history, George Whitefield, said that Christian suffering times are his best improving times.

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11: Hi, I'm Paul Fredericks on Keep the Faith with an encouraging thought. 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
3: You know, my family filed bankruptcy when I was a senior in high school, and I was wanting to go play collegiate football. I want to go play in college. I had prospects of going to Southern Illinois, but because of funding, I couldn't play my senior high school in football. One thing that really affected me really well was I was able to not have to go to practice every day, and I was introduced to an organization called Young Life, and Young Life became my thing. That was my friend. That's what people I hung up with. And I went on after high school, graduated high school, went to college, and I actually went on staff with Young Life. And I got to have the opportunity to help middle school and high school kids get to experience who Jesus is. So God took something I thought was the end of the world and made it the start of my road of success.
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0: A lot to be thankful for on this thankful Thursday. Thankful you're here. Daniel with you. And up right now, we have Today's Word Radio. 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
7: You can't add to your salvation by being better. See, there's Christians out there that have this principle of the Acts 15 people saying, oh, good for you, you're saved, you're a Christian, but now you gotta do this and do that. And they attach that to whether you're really saved or not.
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8: How is a person truly saved? Acts chapter 15 tells of Peter addressing the confusion spreading through the early church and continuing with remarkable examples of the Old Testament foreshadowing the work of Jesus begun last time. Pastor Brett Metter clarifies from Today's Word that salvation has never been earned by religious works, but received by faith in Christ alone.
7: I want to show you today, the Old Testament is a giant picture book. And it tells us of New Testament truths, but foretold in the Old Testament. So I'm going to give you the scriptures in case you want to go look all this stuff up that show us that Joseph is this amazing Old Testament picture of the coming Messiah of the Jews, Jesus Christ himself. Well, Joseph was betrayed, of course, by his brethren and sold for 20 pieces of silver. We saw that in Genesis 37, 28, that he'd be sold to the Ishmaelites for 20 pieces of silver and brought Joseph into Egypt. Jesus, on the other hand, was betrayed by Judas Iscariot, Matthew 26. Then one of the 12, called Judas Iscariot, went to the chief priests and said to them, what will you give me? And I will deliver him unto you. And they covenanted with them for 30 pieces of silver. Both were betrayed and sold, one for 20 pieces, one for 30 pieces. Both were looked for in the pit, but not found. Genesis 37, when Reuben went to the pit and tried to find him there, in 37:29, Reuben returned unto the pit, and behold, Joseph was not in the pit, and so Reuben then rent his clothes. In Jesus' case, it says that then she ran from the tomb and came to Simon Peter and to the other disciple whom Jesus loved, John, and said unto them, they have taken away the Lord out of the sepulcher, and we know not where they've laid him. Interesting parallel there. Both were looked for, one in a pit, one in a tomb, but when they were looked for, they were not found. Same thing in the story. Both were placed alongside, or I should say, between two criminals. When Joseph was in prison, he sat between the butler and the baker, the two criminals that were put in prison. Genesis 40, verses 2 and 3. Pharaoh was wroth against two of his officers, against the chief of the butler and the chief of the bakers, and he put them in ward in the house of the captain of the guard and in the prison and place where Joseph was bound. Just like Jesus, when Jesus was crucified, he was between two thieves. It says, when they were come to the place which was called Calvary, they crucified him, and the malefactors, the criminals, one on the right hand and one on the left hand. But not only that, one criminal was sort of exonerated, and the other criminal was condemned. In Genesis 40, we find out that he restored the chief butler to his butlership again and gave his cup of Pharaoh into his hand, but he hanged the chief baker as Joseph had interpreted to them. So one was doomed and one was saved. In the same thing with the two malefactors hung next to Jesus, one declared his faith in Christ, the other didn't and continued to mock Christ. So Jesus said unto that one that repented, verily I say unto you, today thou shalt be with me in paradise. Are you guys seeing the parallels here? Notice that both interceded on behalf of their brothers. Let me show you Joseph in Genesis 47, 1. Then Joseph came and told Pharaoh and said, my father, my brethren, and their flocks and their herds and all that they have are come out of the land of Canaan, and behold, they're in the land of Goshen. And this was Joseph getting permission from the king to let his family come on into Goshen, the land of Egypt. That's where he interceded on behalf of them. Same thing with Jesus. Not only did Jesus intercede for his brothers, but for really all of us. Hebrews 7, 25. Wherefore he, Jesus, is able to save them to the uttermost that come unto God by him, seeing he ever liveth to make intercession for them. Even as we come to the King of Kings and the Lord of Lords, Jesus is the one who brings us to the Father in heaven and lets us in, which is so cool. He intercedes on our behalf. Joseph is pronounced savior of the world at that time, because remember, the known world was starving, dying. Listen to this, Genesis 41, 57. And all the countries came to Egypt to Joseph, for to buy corn, because the famine was so sore in all lands. If you were living in the world that day, the known world, you had to go to one place. One guy had bread enough to save you and to have you be saved from the famine, the death. In the same way, Jesus said in John 6:35, Jesus said to them, I am the bread of life. He that cometh to me shall never hunger. He that believeth on me shall never thirst. And now is where I'm going to intentionally go to some of my favorite points that have to do with Acts chapter 15. You'll start to see it, hopefully. Did you remember when Joseph was given a Gentile bride before the 7 years of famine? Well, that happened in Genesis 41. And both were given a Gentile bride, as it turns out. Does anybody know who's the bride of Jesus? The church, the Gentile church is the bride of Christ. Joseph, when did he get the bride, the Gentile bride? Genesis 41, 45. And Pharaoh called Joseph's name Zaphnath-Paneah and gave him a wife, Asenath, the daughter of Potipharah, the priest of On. And Joseph went out over all the land of Egypt. And what is he doing? He's preparing for the famine, for the 7 years of famine. And right before that happens, Pharaoh's so thrilled with the way Joseph has gotten the food together for the 7 years, he gives Joseph a bride. And then suddenly, you have this 7 years of famine. Do you remember what's going to happen with Jesus? Well, how do we know we're the bride of Christ, Jesus is the bridegroom? Well, there's implications. Like here, husbands, love your wives, even as Christ loved the church and gave himself for it. Like the relationship that the church has with Christ is a marriage kind of relationship. Listen to what Paul said there in 2 Corinthians 11:2. He said, for I, God says, am a jealous God over you with godly jealousy. For I have espoused you to one husband that I might present you as a chaste virgin to Christ. God is going to present his church, who's been made righteous by the blood of Christ, to be the bride of Christ. When was Joseph married to his bride? When did the marriage of Joseph happen? Right before the 7 years of tribulation, the 7 years of famine. That's when he got his bride, and they had a big marriage feast there of Joseph and his new wife. When will the church finally be at the wedding feast and the bride of Christ? Well, this is where I believe, right before the 7 years of tribulation. There's 7 years coming in the future called the tribulation period. When will the church finally be with his bride? When will Jesus be with his bride? Right at the rapture of the church. And we get to be in the marriage feast of the Lamb. Meanwhile, back on earth, 7 years of tribulation are going to be happening on the world. And guess what? This brings another interesting thing. When will the Jews actually realize that Jesus is the Messiah? Because like in our text, not only the Jews are they rejecting the Gentiles, but they're also saying, we reject Jesus. When will the Jews actually understand that Jesus really was who he was? 3.5 years into the tribulation. It's called an event Daniel talked about, Jesus talked about in Matthew 24, the abomination of desolation. Right in the middle of the 7 years, the Jews are going to realize, oh, he really is the Messiah. And they're going to say, where did you get those wounds, Zechariah the prophet says. And they'll say, I received these wounds in the house of my friends. And the Jews will be blown away that Jesus really is the Messiah that they'd missed for several thousand years, 2,000 years. When's that going to happen? That's still in the future, called tribulation, 7-year period. And that brings me to point number 16. When did Joseph reveal himself to his brothers, the 11 sons of Jacob? In the middle of the 7 years of famine. That's when the brothers came. They asked for food. He put them through a few series of tests, but eventually he would reveal himself. And I was right about halfway through those 7 years. Genesis 45:4, it says, Joseph said to his brethren, come near to me, I pray you. And they all came near and he said, I am Joseph, your brother, whom you sold into Egypt. That's when they started shaking in their sandals going, oh, he's going to kill us now. We're in big trouble. But actually, what is he going to do? Is he going to kill him? No, he's going to save him. He was revealing himself during the tribulation, you might say, of the famine. Same as Jesus, that's what he's going to do. We see that in the New Testament there in Revelation 1:7. Behold, he cometh with clouds, and every eye shall see him. And they also which pierced him, speaking of the Jews, and all kindreds of the earth shall wail because of him. Even so, amen. So interesting that this is an amazing picture of how Jesus is going to be revealed to the Jews. Remember Romans 11:25, it says, after the fullness of the Gentiles, rapture of the church, then all of Israel shall be saved, because they're going to see Jesus as the Messiah. All this fits perfectly together. Well, let's move on to the next one. Point number 17. Rose to power at 30 years old. Genesis 41:6, Joseph was 30 years old when he stood before Pharaoh, king of Egypt. Jesus was also 30 years. In fact, Luke 3:23, Jesus himself began to be about 30 years of age when he started his ministry, if you look at the context of that verse. Number 18, notice that Joseph and Jesus both wept for their brothers. They both, if you ask me, were in their rights to squish their brothers, to throw in prison their brothers. Jesus and Joseph could have done that, but instead, they were both compassionate, tender toward their brethren, even though they mocked them, even though they hated him. Joseph did that. In fact, 7 times in the story of Joseph, it says he wept for his brothers. 7 times. In Genesis 45:1-2, then Joseph could not refrain himself before all of them that stood by him, and he cried, cause every man out to go out from me. So all the Egyptians, get out. I want just these Jewish guys here. So all the Egyptians go out. And I think they're listening through the door. Because read it on. It says, and there stood no man with him while Joseph made himself known unto his brethren. And he wept aloud. And the Egyptians and the house of Pharaoh heard it. Why is our leader in there crying with those Jews? Like, what's going on? But they don't realize the big gravity of what's going on. What happened when Jesus came into Jerusalem? Well, we could give you several scriptures, but Luke 19:41, and when he was come into the city, he beheld the city and wept over it. Same compassion that Jesus had. So, weeping for his brothers. Number 19, Gentiles are suddenly made into Jews. I'll put it this way, Gentiles are made into God's people. How'd this happen? Now, you might already get the Jesus one on this one. But how did Joseph do that? Well, therein lies a little bit of a mystery. Let me ask you a question. If you know Judaism or the way it rolls, if you think you're a Jew, how do you prove or who do you look to in your lineage to see if you're a Jew? Do you look to your father's lineage or your mother's? Your mother's. That's very different than a lot of cultures and people. The Jews look at their mother's lineage to be called officially a Jew. Now, this raises an interesting thing. When Joseph takes on a Gentile bride, a Sinat, and she gives birth to Ephraim and Manasseh, technically they are what? Gentiles. And can I just say, they walked like Egyptians, they talked like Egyptians, they were born in Egypt. Here's Joseph, their dad, speaking the Egyptian tongue, shaved like Yul Brynner. I'm sure that Ephraim and Manasseh looked like Egyptians, walked and talked like Egyptians. And yet what happens? Something mysterious happens. When Jacob's old, in Genesis 48, he grabs his grandsons. He's blessing his sons and cursing a few of them. And he grabs his grandsons, Ephraim and Manasseh. And he says this, it's Genesis 48:5. And he says, "And now thy two sons, Ephraim and Manasseh, which were born unto thee in the land of Egypt, before I came into thee into Egypt," Jacob, the father of Israel, named Israel, he says, "they are mine. As Reuben and Simeon, they shall be mine." Do you see, we miss this and read it like, well, of course they're mine. They're your grandkids, for crying out loud. But do you understand? This is Jacob saying, I know they're born of Egyptian, born by a Gentile mom, and they grew up in Egypt, but I'm now pronouncing them part of the 12 tribes of Israel. Have you ever wondered, when you read the 12 tribes of Israel, why you don't very often see the name of Joseph? He should have been one of the named tribes of Israel, but often he's not there. And you'll read the 12 tribe lists several times in the Bible, and sometimes they're different lists altogether. Sometimes it does include Joseph. Other times it doesn't. Sometimes Dan's there, sometimes it's not. Sometimes Simeon's there, but it's not. You're like, Brett, contradiction in the Bible. No. Interesting things in the Bible. Simeon and Dan were both cursed tribes, if you remember. And they were cursed in the same chapter as this, by the way, Genesis 48. So they're often not listed there. But the reason one or two of them are not listed, and Joseph is not listed in the tribes, the 12 tribes, is because two of them were replaced with Ephraim and Manasseh, the two sons of Joseph. They should have technically been Gentiles, but I'm going to use this language for y'all. They were grafted in to Israel by Jacob. Even though they were technically, in the world's eyes, Gentiles, Joseph says, nope, they're Jews. Anybody got a problem with that? And nobody can say that because he's the father of the Jews. So that's kind of a cool part. So you say, okay, big deal. Gentiles are made into God's people. But do you understand that's exactly what Jesus does? Exactly what Jesus even predicted? In fact, it says this in Acts 28:28, "Be it known therefore unto you that the salvation of God is sent to the Gentiles, that they will hear it." And also Romans 11 talks about how Gentiles, don't be arrogant. You've been grafted into the Jews like a branch in the same way that Ephraim and Manasseh were grafted in. One more. Notice this one, and this, you might say, goes without saying, but this is huge, and especially for Acts 15. Both were unrecognized by his brothers. I've already made that point with Jesus. They did not recognize Jesus, the Messiah. And they did not recognize Joseph, their brother. But the reason this is so important is this answers the problem of what's going on, not only with the rejection of Jesus by the Jews in Acts chapter 15, because remember in chapter 14, some of the Jews stoned Paul to death. Thought he was dead, and it's because they hated Jesus and they hated Paul. They've rejected and didn't recognize Jesus as their Messiah, and they would not recognize him. But in the same way, Joseph was unrecognizable right up until Genesis 42, verse 8, and it says, Joseph knew his brethren, but they knew him not. In the same way, John, the Gospel of John, chapter 1, it says, he, Jesus, was in the world, and the world was made by him, and the world knew him not. He came unto his own, and his own received him not. You see, this, not only the not recognizing of Jesus and rejecting Jesus, that was all foretold. He'd be the stone the builders reject. Like, this is something over and over the Bible talks about. He'd be the rejected cornerstone. They wouldn't recognize him as the Messiah. They think he looked like a Gentile. But actually, he's more Jewish than any of them all put together combined. And he's the right one that God ordained. That's Joseph, that's Jesus, both pictured in a perfect way that way. Now, the thing about that that's so important is, you say, what does this have to do with Acts 15? The people are not accepting the Gentiles, they reject Jesus, and they're rejecting the Gentiles. Peter's saying, don't you guys understand? The Gentiles now are saved by faith. What did Joseph's brothers have to do to be saved from the famine? Just go to Joseph. That's all they had to do. You say, well, Brett, Joseph put them through the ringer, kind of. But do you understand? That wasn't about them being saved. Joseph gave them food even before he put them through the ringer. He gave them food and saved their lives from death, just like Jesus saves us. And we don't have to do anything to be saved except come to Christ and ask. If you ask anybody who comes to Jesus and confesses with their mouth and believes in their heart Jesus, they shall be saved. And that's why this powerful picture translates to Acts chapter 15, which brings to us a practical precept. What's a precept? That's just something you can live by, or a rule to go by, or something even to watch out for. What was required? You know, the people were saying, well, you can be saved. Yeah, Jesus and all that. That's what some of the Pharisees were saying in Acts 15. But you also have to be circumcised, and you also have to keep all the law of Moses. And Peter stands up. Can I remind you what he said there? He said, now, brethren, why tempt you God to put a yoke on the neck of the disciples, which neither our fathers nor we were able to bear? But we believe that through the grace of the Lord Jesus Christ, we shall be saved, even as they. The Gentiles were tempted to go back to rules and laws. There was a group called Judaizers. I used to think Judaizers were Jews trying to make Gentile Christians to be more like Jews, but that's not true. Upon further study and understanding, I've realized that, did you know the Judaizers spoken of in the Bible are Gentiles that were trying to become more like Jews, keeping the laws, having the spit curls and the hats and the tassels hanging out from there, and they were doing the Passover and the Feast of Tabernacles, and they were saying, and you guys have to do that too. They were called Judaizers. And Paul said to those people in Galatia about that, he starts out nicely saying, I do not frustrate the grace of God. For if righteousness come by the law, then Christ is dead in vain. He's saying, you guys don't add to what Christ did on the cross by saying you got to keep the laws. Paul would get more prickly than that. He'd say there in Galatians chapter 3, he'd say, oh, foolish Galatians, who hath bewitched you that you should not obey the truth, before whose eyes Jesus Christ has evidently been set forth, crucified among you? This only would I learn of you. Did you receive the Spirit by the works of the law or by the hearing of faith? Are you so foolish, having begun in the Spirit, you are now made perfect by the flesh? In other words, you can't add to your salvation by being better, doing more, not sinning. See, there's Christians out there that have this principle of the Acts 15 people saying, you know, you got to clean up your act. Oh, good for you. You're saved. You're a Christian. But now you got to do this and you got to do that. And they attach that to whether you're really saved or not. Peter's saying, none of us could even do that. That was a burden that we couldn't even bear. Now, Paul gets even more brutal than that. These Judaizers, they're saying, okay, drop your drawers. Welcome to the family. And they're ready to sharpen their knives and cut the foreskin of these young Christian men. And Paul says this, and I'm afraid to even say it in church. He says, I would that they, those Judaizers, were even cut off, which trouble you. You say, well, Brett, that's not so bad. I mean, cut off from the family, cut off from the church. If you look up the two words cut off in the Greek text, it's translated as literally castrated. That's Paul. He said it. It's in the Bible. That's pretty strong language in the Bible. But Peter's saying, don't put that burden, that yoke that we tried to bear, but we couldn't even do it ourselves. Jews, for millennia, we failed. And Peter could say that with authority. Why? Because Peter was standing there when Jesus said this in Matthew chapter 11. He said, come unto me, all ye that labor and are heavy laden, and I will give you rest. Take my yoke upon you and learn of me, for I am meek and lowly in heart, and you shall find rest unto your souls, for my yoke is easy and my burden is light. Whatever you do, Christians, don't make the mistake of these men in Acts chapter 15. Oh, you might not be saying, go and keep the law of Moses. But some of you walk up to a new believer, well, you might be a Christian, but man, you got to stop drinking and you got to stop chewing and you got to stop going with girls that are floozies and you got to do this and you got to do that and you're not really saved. And I understand where you're coming from. Yes, we got to teach and preach that sin is bad and that we should run from it. But don't make the mistake of attaching your sinfulness or sinlessness to your salvation. The only reason you're saved is you're saved by grace through faith through Jesus Christ alone. Once you are saved, once you do become a Christian, if you're smart, if you're wise, you'll follow the scripture and do what the Bible says. Because sin is not bad because it's forbidden. It's forbidden because it's bad. It messes you up. That's why Paul would say something so, like, there's a lot of people that don't like this, but it's in the Bible. Paul said, all things are lawful for me, but all things are not expedient. All things are lawful for me, but not everything edifies. What's Paul saying? All things are lawful to me, but you have to ask yourself, is this actually expedient or literally good for me? Is this a good thing for me? And the Lord lovingly cries out to his church, don't do sinful stuff. And we're like, well, what if we want to do sinful stuff? I would say, we're stupid. That's why. God would lovingly say, because I want you to do things that are going to be good for you. And I want you to walk with me. And that's why the Lord Jesus would say, blessed are they which do hunger and thirst after righteousness, for they shall be filled. Well, all this to say, do you see how the picture of the Old Testament answers the questions they're dealing with? What do we do with Gentiles? Man, they're going to be added in, grafted in, just like Ephraim and Manasseh. What do we do with Jesus the Messiah? He was misunderstood, misquoted, and even lied about. Just everything that happened to Joseph is what happened to the Messiah, and the Jews are going to come to that realization. But those Old Testament pictures give us all the keys that unlock the questions, like the questions they're asking in Acts 15. Should Gentiles be circumcised, and do they have to keep the law? And the answer is no. And Peter is able to say it with authority, both because of the vision that he had, but also the authority of the word. Great stuff.
8: 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And before we go, Pastor Brett would like to offer a closing prayer, so I hope you'll stick around for that. 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He's the senior pastor of Athey Creek Church, just outside of Portland, Oregon. 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Well, to end our time together, Pastor Breadmetter leads us in a brief closing prayer.
7: Lord, we do thank you so much for the word that's living and powerful, sharper than any two-edged sword. 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May we rejoice that we're saved by grace through faith. May that be our message to the unsaved. Lord, help us not to try to clean the fish before we catch the fish, because the cleaning, Lord, is your job. We know that. So help us with this, Lord, we pray in Jesus' name. Amen.
8: Amen. Pastor Breadmetter closing our time here on Today's Word. Well, that's all the time we have. Next time, Pastor Brett will show us the compelling statements about salvation from Peter, Paul, and James that are key to what new believers should do and why. 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
0: 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I am scanning the walls of the studio. I don't see a calendar, so I am asking this honestly. When is the end of summer? Not sure when that's coming up. But as you look back, as we come to the close of summer 2026, how was it for you? It could be however you want to answer that. Daniel at KKLA.com if you want to reach out and say, hey, let me know. Or just share amongst your friends and your family. How did it go? I'm grateful. It was kind of an unplanned summer in terms of it wasn't that I went and did all of these different things that I said, I'm going to do this, this, and this. But it was a really enjoyable summer. Had a really fun trip with my family. Went down to San Diego. And just tried to make the most of every day. Even small things, such as taking a different way home or saying, hey, you know what, I have a little bit of time. Instead of just driving straight home, let me go enjoy the day and do this. And as I look back, I realize, hey, I spent time with my friend, Chris. He lives in Arizona. We hung out this summer. It was a really fun and enjoyable summer. And I'm grateful for that. And whatever your memories are, your takeaways, I'd love to hear them. Daniel at KKLA.com.
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9: I'm Donna Rush with SoCal's Morning Rush. 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
12: Near the end of the Revolutionary War, George Washington received a letter from one of his own officers. Colonel Louis Nicola suggested that America might be better served by a monarchy, with Washington himself as king. Washington firmly rejected the idea. He had spent years leading Americans in a fight for independence from a monarchy. He would not see that victory end with America creating a king of its own. He understood that the cause of the revolution was greater than any one man. His example reminds us that power can be offered, earned, or taken. But character determines whether we use it for ourselves or remain faithful to something greater.
13: 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He mentions that in Matthew, the 24th chapter, when he's speaking about end events. The word Daniel means God is my judge, or God is my vindicator. God is the one who, in the play and counterplay of human history, sets all things right. He is the God that's there in our joys and our sorrows. He is the God that sets up kings and takes down kings. He is the God that guides, directs the destiny of nations. He is the God that's with his people throughout all the trials of history and the trials of their life. That's our God.
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0: Thanks for sticking around, whether it's early or late for you here on KKLA. Pleasure to be with you. Thanks for being here. Up next, it's Glory to Glory. 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You'll hear it right now on 99.5 KKLA.
15: The best way we can encourage other believers is in the Word of God. God wants us to be patient with joy. Only by the Holy Spirit can we have that. Amen. I want to encourage you. If you lack boldness, God wants you to be bold. We are not to be cowardly. We are to be bold for the Lord. Choose a more excellent way. You will be tempted throughout this week, guaranteed. Throughout this week, choose the more excellent way, God's way, because God's way is so much better. Amen.

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1: Encourage people, if you will. The best way we can encourage other believers is in the Word of God. I don't know about you, but I don't want to hear just a bunch of fluffy little stuff like, oh, that's okay, you can do this, you're great, you're awesome, you can do this. Well, that's good, that's encouraging, but what does God's Word say about that, right? That's the encouragement that we need, and I believe that's what he was doing, using the Word of God. And it's so great. I love being around people that know the Word of God, that can know how to encourage with the Word of God, and to give you verses, or hopefully you have friends and loved ones that text you verses sometimes or encourage you, and they're there for you with verses. So I want to encourage you with the Word of God. So you guys ready for this? Okay, so in Romans 15:13, Paul the Apostle writes, "Now may the God of hope fill you with all what? Joy and peace in believing." So that's my prayer for all of us that are here. May he fill us with all joy and peace. Check it out, in believing. Believing in who? Starts with a J, ends with an S. Oh, you guys can do louder than that. Come on. Jesus. So believing in Jesus, guess what? We can have joy and peace when we believe in Jesus. Do you know the enemy wants to rob you of your peace and joy? Be careful, but may you be encouraged. Be filled with all joy. And we've got a God of hope. I shared last week, if you were here on my way to church, there one of my neighbors, and I never met him before, still don't know where he lives, but he's walking his dog, remember? And he was just walking like this, and he was just so depressed. And you know, this world does not have hope. Without Jesus, you have no hope. And so you and I should have, you know, realize we have great hope, and we have great joy, and we have great peace.

0: Life can be messy, but you don't have to figure it out alone.
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4: A prayer? I mean, how many would say, I would like that prayer. I would walk worthy of the Lord fully, not kind of pleasing him. May we, Lord God, as believers in Jesus Christ, those that are watching online, those that are watching downstairs, may we be fully pleasing to you, walking in all of your ways. Amen? Being fruitful in every good work. Don't you love when you see the work that God's called you to do and then you see fruit of that work? So that's an awesome prayer. Lord, may the work that you've called us to, may it be fruitful, increasing in the knowledge of God. How many would like to increase in the knowledge of God? That should be all of us. Yes, Lord, may we increase in your knowledge. And he goes on to pray for them, strengthened with all what? Might. Do you feel strengthened right now in all might? If not, can I pray for you? Lord God, may you strengthen us all with the power of your Holy Spirit and all might, the dunamis power of your Holy Spirit upon our lives. May we, as Paul prayed for Colossae, we pray for, Lord, your people here right now in Jesus' name. And all God's people said,
5: amen.
4: Amen. With all, all patience and long suffering. I prayed for patience a long time ago, and I had probably the worst week of my life. Because in order to have patience, we have to be patient when things aren't going good, right? It seemed like even the red lights were longer when I prayed that. It's like, really? Go to the restaurant and it's like taking 2 hours for my food. No, not that long, but seriously, it's like, really? But God, listen, God wants us to have patience with long suffering, but don't miss this. Listen, please, with joy. God wants us to be patient with joy. Only by the Holy Spirit can we have that. Amen? Truly. Because when we go through trials and you're like, when is this going to be over, Lord? When is this going to be, come to pass? And it's taking so long. And God's saying, well, I'm trying to teach you something. What? Have joy. But I didn't get the answer to prayer yet. By faith, be joyful. The enemy would love to rob you of that joy. So patient, long-suffering with joy, Lord God, may we have that in our lives. Amen? Goes on. To say, giving thanks to the Father who has qualified us to be partakers of the inheritance of the saints in the light. We have a great inheritance. He has delivered us from the powers of, can we say it very loud, darkness. Has he delivered you from the powers of darkness? I hope so. Lord, deliver us from all powers and principalities and conveyed us into the kingdom of the Son of his love, in whom we have redemption through his blood, the forgiveness of sins. What a blessing, Lord. Thank you for forgiveness of sin. Lord God, I pray for all of us as believers that we'd realize our inheritance and we'd walk in all your ways. In Jesus' name, amen. So these encouraging words, let's go back in our text. Now it says, now a certain Jew named Apollos, born at Alexandria, an eloquent man and mighty in the scriptures, came to Ephesus. So Apollos, notice he's Jewish, but he's from Egypt, right? Alexandria. So he's Jewish and he's Egyptian. So he's Jewish and Egyptian. But what was he? He was an eloquent man. If you're a note taker, he was well-educated, very learned, very skilled in speech. The people I know that are from Egypt, they're usually, this is part of their culture. They're very educated. They're very, they're very smart. I know, I think of Pastor James Cadiz there at Signal Hill. The guy is brilliant. He's from Egypt. The guy's, how he retains so much information. So we see that's part of their culture. So this man, very well educated. So don't miss, Apollos was very well educated, very learned. But more importantly, what? Mighty means one who was well versed in scripture, excelling in knowledge of the scripture. He would have committed much scripture to memory. Some say that he probably had, listen, the whole Hebrew text memorized. The guy was just a walking Bible man. He knew the Old Testament. So this man was brilliant. And so here he is, this brilliant man. So he was even, not only that, I've seen brilliant people that they're not good with speech, right? They're not eloquent. So not only did he have the gift of knowing so much scripture committed to memory, but then he's able to be able to articulate. And so this man was very, very gifted. I pray that for all of us that

0: more importantly than anything, that we would have much scripture committed to memory. I don't know about you, but I want to know more scripture. And I know, hopefully, if you're a young Christian, this is what I did as a young Christian. I would take cue cards and I'd write scripture down. And I would take them in my pocket. I'd have them with me at all times. And then, you know, stop to the light, I'd read it. Driving down the expressway, I would read it. This, I don't recommend that, but I did that. That was not good. You know, I was like, okay, just kind of glancing at the... But then I would rehearse. I would just say it over and over. Why? Because when you do that, it starts committing to memory. And so if you have a problem... I met some people say, well, I can't remember anything. Really? I bet you can sing a lot of songs, can't you? You know the words. Oh... And so be careful, because I've met people like that. No, I just have a terrible memory. Really? Do you know this song? Yeah, I can sing that whole song for you. That's using your memory to be able to commit it to memory. We can remember a lot of scripture if we put ourselves in that place. So I just want to encourage you. It is scriptural to do that. It's the Bible exhorts us to do that. So I would do that, you know, write them down, and it helped a lot. And I would get, hopefully lock that one in, and then I would write another verse. And so if you're a young Christian too, I would highly recommend that. I don't know if you heard of this guy, Tom Myers, known as the Bible Memory Man. It says him and six other Christians memorized the entire New Testament and recited it from memory at the ICR Discovery Center in Texas on October 5th, 2022. Listen, this event marked the first time in recorded history that such an accomplishment was achieved. The entire New Testament. How about the whole Bible? Tertullian, the early church father, it's believed that he memorized the entire Bible. Paul the Apostle, it's believed, it's very likely that he knew the whole of the scriptures, the Hebrew scriptures by heart. Lord help us, amen? And if you are a person that's like, you know, you might say, well, I'm not real good at remembering things. You know, you can ask the Lord, say, Lord, well, your word tells us that we should be like this. Will you please, Lord God, help me to memorize scripture? Because there's a great investment to spend time doing that. You might say, well, do you have scripture to back this up, that God wants us to do that? How about this? Let the word of Christ dwell in you, what? Richly, in us, memorizing it, richly, in all wisdom, teaching, admonishing one another in psalms and hymns and spiritual songs, singing with grace in your heart to the Lord. So we also have Psalm 119:11. Your word I have what? Hidden in my heart. Sounds like it's committed to memory. It's hidden in there. I know your word. It's hidden in my heart that I might not what? Sin against you, Lord. The power of the word, it can help us from not falling into sin, right? Psalm 119:16, it says, I will delight myself in your statutes, the word of God, and I will not forget your word. Won't forget. That means it's committed to memory, right? And lastly for this, we're going to look at Proverbs 4, verse 20. Solomon writes to his son, talking about the word of God. He said, my son, give attention to my words. Incline your ear to my sayings, the word of God, and do not let them depart from your eyes. Keep them in the midst of your heart, memorizing it, for they are life to those who find them. Life, what? The word of God. Life to those that find it. And health to all their what? It can physically help you. Nothing like the power of the word of God. Apollos was a man that committed much scripture to memory. Lord, help us. Amen. Okay, back in our text. This man had been instructed in the way of the Lord and being, can we say it out loud, please? Fervent in what? Oh, let's see what that means. How about boiling with heat to glow? How about burning with zeal? When you hear people say that, wow, that person, did you see that person? They are on fire for Jesus. Apollos was that man. Everywhere he went, they're like, that man was on fire. Why? He was burning with zeal. He was like, so in his heart, he had great enthusiasm to speak and teach the word of God. He was excited. Don't you love when people are excited about the Lord and his word? How boring would it be, like, turn to the page now, let's look at Psalms. Psalm 1. And we just start, you're like, okay, yeah, that's good. Why aren't you so excited about it? Well, I'm just reading the word of God. But there should be. I don't know about you. I get excited about the word of God. And listen, the people around us, if we're not excited about the Lord and excited about his word, it's like, I believe that's a powerful witness when we're around the people in the world. It's like, I love Jesus. I'm not ashamed of the gospel of Jesus Christ. I love him and I love his word. And so that zeal and passion, this man was on fire for Jesus. I pray that for all of us. I don't know about you. When I get around people that are passionate about God, I get more passionate. It's like, yeah, I want to be more like that. I want to be that person. And Lord, may I be that. This Apollos, he chose the more excellent way. What? He was fervent in spirit. He was on fire for Jesus. Lord, help all of us to be on fire for you, Lord. And he says, he spoke and taught. Listen to this. Don't miss this part. He spoke and taught accurately the things of the Lord. So he was very accurate. But what? Though he knew only the baptism of John. What does that mean? That means he probably didn't understand that Jesus Christ died on the cross for the sins of the world. He didn't realize on the third day he rose from the dead. So he only knew. So there in Alexandria, there in Egypt, the word got back. The reputation of John the Baptist, God was sent over there. The work that he was doing, baptizing people, calling them to repentance. So he's like, this is exciting. We're called to repent. Yes, Jesus is the Messiah. So he's going around talking, we're called to repent. Jesus is the Messiah, right? So he's all, but he doesn't have the full gospel yet. And he's still excited. Amazing. Epaphras, who is one of, so another one on fire for Jesus, right? So we talk about zeal. So Epaphras, who is one of you, so Paul's writing to the church in Colossae, bondservant of Christ, greets you, always laboring, how? Fervently. Do you notice always laboring fervently for you in prayer? So he was on fire for the Lord that you may stand perfect and complete in all the will of God. Epaphras was on fire for Jesus. Paul the Apostle tells us, says, be kindly affectionate to one another with brotherly love. In honor, give preference to one another. That's not easy to do, is it? In our flesh, we have this me syndrome, right? Me, first, right? And so we're to be kindly affectionate and honor, giving preference to one another. Like you're standing in line and you go to the same line at the grocery store at the same time. You're like, no, please, you first. Instead of, no, me first. So be kindly affectionate, preferring one another. You can only do that by the Holy Spirit. Listen, not lagging in what? Out loud, please. Diligence. Fervent in what? Spirit. Paul the Apostle is talking to the church. You and I are to be not lagging in diligence. Be diligent in all that you do. Fervent in spirit. This the same as Apollos was in serving the Lord with fervent, being fervent in spirit. And he began to speak. Can we say that word out loud, please? Boldly in the synagogue. So he's Jewish. He went to the synagogue just like Paul did. So I'm going to stop there. Note taker, I love this one. Don't you love how God gives you boldness? The righteous are what? Bold as what? Are you guys awake? The righteous are bold as what?
1: Lions.
0: Bold as lions. The righteous are bold as lions. Oh, we have to be careful with this word shy. Seriously, we have to be careful with that. We use it as a, like, you know, I look up in the Bible, there's not really the word shy, to be shy. No, we're called to be bold, we're to be fervent, we're to have, and so you look at this, and we use it, I believe, in the world, it's a worldly term to say, oh, they're shy. You know, when I was shy in the world, what was that? I was self-focused. Check it out, I was. Why was I shy? Let me tell you, I'll make a confession to you. Why I was so shy? Because I was worried about how I would sound. I was worried about me if I didn't say it right. Or I didn't do it. And so I would label that, say, oh yeah, you know, just shy. I'm just shy. I wasn't shy. I was self-focused. That wasn't in my notes, by the way. So just but to be bold. I love when pastors are bold. Do you know one of the first sins that talks about in the book of Revelation, those who will not inherit the kingdom of God? The first one is cowards. The very first one, cowards. We are not to be cowardly. We are to be bold for the Lord. Amen? So check it out. He's bold. But when Aquila and Priscilla heard him, they took him aside and explained to him the way of God more accurately. So don't miss this. He's in the synagogue. He's bold. He knows the word of God probably like nobody's business. He's quoting the scripture. He's quoting the Hebrew text. These are Jewish people. He knows the text. He's just going. But he is lacking in the full gospel. So the two tent makers, Aquila and Priscilla, pull him aside and said, hey, do you mind if we help you a little bit? Did you know Christ died on the cross, conquered the grave? On the third day, you know he's seated at the right hand of the Father? You might want to add that because that's the full gospel. So they took him aside and showed him the more accurate way. But I want to go back to boldness because I want to encourage you. If you lack boldness, God wants you to be bold. How about Psalm 27:1? David said, the Lord is my light and my salvation. Whom shall I fear? The Lord is the strength of my life. Of whom shall I be afraid? And many times we're not bold because we're fearful. We're worried about what other people think. So David says, no, the Lord's my light and my salvation. I'm not going to fear anybody. He is the strength of my life. I'm not going to be afraid. So did you guys hear our vice president talk at Turning Point? How many heard him talk at Turning Point? Okay. Was that awesome or what? This is the Vice President of the United States of America. Matter of fact, when I was at Charlie Kirk's memorial service, if you didn't hear him speak, he mentioned that, he said, I think it was 11 or 12 days when the event was there, he says, I have not spoken about Jesus Christ. I've spoken more about Jesus Christ in the last 11 days or 12 days, more than my whole career because of Charlie Kirk and what happened to him. And so God has given this man such boldness. And so we're so grateful. Keep them in your prayers. How about this? You guys see this? Trump threatens Nigeria with potential military action over claims of Christian persecution. That's a very bold stand, and I'm so grateful for this. Why? Because they're killing innocent Christians in Nigeria. Let me read this to you. If the Nigerian government, this is Trump speaking, continues to allow the killing of Christians, the U.S. will immediately stop all aid and assistance to Nigeria. And may very well go into that now disgraced country. It's a disgrace that they're allowing this, killing innocent Christians. It says, guns a-blazing to completely wipe out the Islamic terrorists who are committing these horrible atrocities. So that's boldness. Amen? Amen? So don't miss this. So finally, Apollos understands the gospel more fully now. So look out. Eloquent, bold, charismatic, if you will, passionate, burning with fire. And now he understands the gospel more clearly in the full picture of the gospel, right? So now he wants to go to Achaia. And the brethren wrote, exhorting the disciples to receive him. And when he arrived, he greatly helped those who had believed through grace. So the believers there, they wrote a letter. Why? Because they don't know who this Apollos is. So they wrote a letter saying, hey, you can trust this guy. Matter of fact, look out. You want to hear this guy speak. This guy is amazing. And so this gives you a map. He traveled over there to the area of Greece there. He went to Corinth to preach over there, and he greatly helped the believers. Why? Because of his knowledge of the Word of God and his passion that he had. It was contagious, right? So much so, listen, Apollos had so much understanding of the Word of God. Remember in 1 Corinthians, I believe it's chapter 1, verse 11, remember the Corinthians were divided and they said, oh, I'm of Paul. And the other says, I'm of Apollos. And the other one says, I'm of Cephas, right? So they had this division, right? So he was used so mightily. Some would say, well, no, you know, Paul doesn't know the scriptures is better than this guy. And then they said, well, Lord, my favorite is Cephas. This guy's on fire. And so there was this division. He said, so Paul was correcting them. But I just want to point out, that's how powerful this man was used. They put him up there with Cephas, which is Peter the apostle, and Paul the apostle. This guy was up there. And so much so that some divided said, no, I'm clinging to this guy. This guy really speaks to me. And Paul's like, did Paul die for your sins? Were you baptized in the name of Paul? No, you should be about Jesus, not about the minister, about Jesus Christ. Amen? Last verse that we're going to look at. And he, Apollos, vigorously refuted the Jews publicly, showing from the scripture that Jesus is the, can we say it out loud, the last verse? The Christ, Greek word Christos, the anointed one, the Messiah. I want to make this very clear how well he knew the scriptures. Vigorously means mightily, powerfully, energetically, right? So again, this guy is amazing when it comes to the work of the Holy Spirit in his life. But refuting means to convince, to defeat in debate the Jewish people. He's in the synagogue. They know the Torah. They know the Word of God very well. And this guy knew it better than they did. He said, no, this verse, Jesus is the Messiah. This verse, that speaks of Jesus, the Messiah. Isaiah 53 speaks of your Messiah. So much so, they could not debate this guy. And most likely, many of the Jewish people came to faith in Jesus because Apollos, who chose the more excellent way, to do it God's way, to be on fire for Jesus, to be bold as a lion, to know into the scriptures as he spent time in the Word of God. So, the more excellent way, Apollos chose it. My prayer is for us, as believers, day by day, choose the more excellent way. You will be tempted throughout this week, guaranteed. There will be things there, the enemy's real, your flesh is real. You'll be tempted to stray away from the things of God. And my encouragement, I believe, the word for today, for us, as this church here, is may I, throughout this week, choose the more excellent way, God's way, because God's way is so much better. Amen?
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3: 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We're here together on KKLA. It's Daniel, and we're just here together as well. Glad to be with you. Let me know how I can pray for you, daniel@kkla.com. Maybe even if you don't say that, just pray right now. Just share with someone, here's how you can pray for me today. I don't claim to have all the answers or many answers, but I do believe in the power of prayer. Believe in the importance of communicating with God. What's going on in our lives? Not just, it is important to thank Him, and it is important, you know, before meals, before getting in the car, but just the everyday of our lives. Sometimes in those moments where we don't know what to say, or maybe the only things we can say are the things that we don't want to say because we're too afraid of how it'll come out, or can God handle it? The answer is yes. Those are the prayers. And sometimes we need to pray when we need it most.
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11: Oh, God, how patient you've been with me. How many times I've fallen short. And yet, Lord, you still love me. You're so gracious to me. Oh, that's freedom. That kind of grace sets the heart free to live and respond in love. The final thing I want to say about grace, talked about the power of grace, the freedom of grace. I want to talk about the opportunity of grace. And this is a beautiful message, too. Grace is available for us all.
12: There's a reason the song Amazing Grace has been such a powerful and ubiquitous anthem for millions of believers over the 250 plus years since it was written. The grace God's extended to us in Christ is shocking in its contrast to the self-serving nature we're all born into. As Pastor Richard will encourage us in today's message, when we fully rest in the grace we've been given, we can find true, lasting freedom. Now here's Pastor Richard in the book of Galatians chapter 4 as he continues his message, Bondage or Freedom?

0: Verse 30, nevertheless, what does the scripture say? Cast out the bondwoman and her son, for the son of the bondwoman shall not be heir with the son of the free woman. So then, brethren, we are not children of the bondwoman, but of the free. What's the conclusion? Did Abraham then decide, well, we'll see God's promises fulfilled through Ishmael? Or did Sarah win out? No, cast out the bondwoman and her son. Now, as I mentioned, God took care of Hagar and Ishmael. But for as far as God's promise was concerned, though the child of the flesh had no rights or bearing on the child of the promise. And Paul is simply saying that's the same today. Don't look to blend in the law, the religion, the religious rules and that these leaders are trying to bring back and to somehow kind of quench out your freedom in Christ. No, cast out the bondwoman and her son because we are children of promise. You are children born of grace, not law. Don't go back into the bondage. This is the example. This is the analogy, the symbolism that Paul uses to reinforce his message of grace. Don't go into bondage. God has called you to freedom. What I'd like to do with the balance of our time is just bring out three points of emphasis from this text and things that I think are important for our understanding in living in the life and light of grace. The first thing that I want to point out is the power of grace. The power of grace. Ishmael was a work of the flesh. Ishmael was a son born to Abraham by his own natural working. Isaac was a son born of promise, a supernatural birth. Abraham and Sarah were well past childbearing years when God made her womb fruitful. There is a message there concerning grace. Grace, relationship, life of God, it's not something that can be accomplished or attained or sustained in the flesh. You cannot make God's promise come to pass in your life. You can never work or earn right standing with God through your own efforts, through your own flesh. Anything that is going to be of God in terms of salvation and fruitfulness in your life is going to take divine power. You do not have, I do not have the ability to be right with God or to live up to a standard that God would accept. If I'm going to have relationship with God, if you and I are going to enjoy any loving, fruitful fellowship with Him, it's going to have to be by grace. Nothing that I can do, nothing that I can offer, nothing that I can manufacture in the flesh. The power of grace is supernatural. It is divine. Man is not the initiator. Man is not the sustainer. Man is not the one who will bring it to completion. It is all by grace. God so loved the world that He gave. We didn't find Him. We didn't say, you know what? I think I'd like to have a relationship with this God. I'm going to go on a quest and I'm going to find Him and then I'm going to find out what's required and I'm going to live up and He's going to really accept me as part of the family. It didn't happen that way. God in His mercy. The scripture says, while we were yet sinners, Christ came. Christ died on the cross. Christ rose from the dead. Christ did it all. God did it all. This is a God program. Man is simply invited to receive it by faith. It's a gift, grace, the gift of God, the power of grace. Don't try to help it. Don't try to contribute to it. You've heard this. You may have even thought this, you know. I got to get my act together, then I'm going to come to Jesus. Well, you know, good luck with that. Getting your act together without Jesus is going to be a long project because God's not looking for you to get your act together so that you can come and receive grace. Because your act is not together, and because you'll never be able to get your act together, at least to a standard of where God can embrace you as his child, you need to come and receive grace. You need to come. Don't try to work it in your own plan, your own, don't try to sustain it in your own plan and your own work. The power of grace, it is supernatural. It is a divine work of God. That's how we are saved. Receive it all from God by faith. Secondly, the power of grace. I want to talk about the freedom of grace. As we mentioned, as Paul points out, law, Mount Sinai, it brings bondage. Now, the law is not bad, especially the Ten Commandments, the moral law. There are many other religious laws specifically for Israel, but all of that was God's plan for that nation at that time. But the law itself is not the enemy. The enemy is sin. The enemy is our fallen nature. The law brings bondage in that it reveals our condition. We've talked about this before. And so law brings the realization that I am fallen short of God, and that produces condemnation, that produces guilt, and it's all, that's the truth of my spiritual condition before the Lord. That law brings bondage, but grace brings freedom. How? How can I be free? Paul said, who can deliver me from this wretched man that I am? It's all by grace. It's through Christ. How does it set me free? With mercy and forgiveness. Not by me cleaning my act up. No, by me being cleansed by the blood of Christ. That's the freedom that grace brings. I can be right before God. I can attain to that righteous standing before God. Not my own righteousness, but His that is credited, imputed to my account through faith in the grace that He offers. That's great freedom. That's great confidence, great boldness, that I have this standing with God because of grace. But not just that initial kind of coming to faith and being forgiven. What about the grace that I need to live in freedom day to day? I've shared this with you many times, but I share it because I know that there are many who wrestle with this same concern. When I was early on in my faith, I really didn't have a very good foundation biblically. I didn't know much. I was just this young, eager believer. And I was so excited to have my sins forgiven and to know that Jesus loved me. I was truly born again. I received the grace of God. But then I tried to live for the Lord. And I found out that that was hard. I found out that I still had shortcomings. I found out that I was still falling into kind of sinful conduct. Oh, and that would just frustrate me. Lord, what am I? Now I'm a Christian. I remember when I used to live like that, but now I want to live, you know, I want to live up to the standard that you expect. And Lord, I promise, Lord, that'll never happen again. And I'd find myself not able to keep up to my own commitment and promise and standard. Nothing wrong with the standard. God calls us to holy living. God desires us to live in the light. I'm not giving license here. I'm not saying that, hey, it's no big deal. Live sinfully. That's not what we're talking about. We're talking about you're going to need the grace to transform your life over time. It's a work. It's a process. The bondage is when you begin to live as a Christian, always feeling condemned, always feeling under the tyranny of shame and guilt and disappointment, and that treadmill of just trying harder and making promises, and I will, and I'll never. And I realize, Lord, that's a bondage. I'm just ending up in this cycle of disappointment in my own life as a believer. And it was years really before the Lord began to teach me about grace. Now, grace does not just make sinful living okay, but grace offers mercy when I do sin and then gives me that confidence, that standing again to keep moving forward in the Lord, not under shame and guilt and condemnation. I've confessed that sin. And if I confess my sin, He's what? Faithful and just to forgive me of my sin. And so this life, this Christian life, finds a place of freedom and joy and peace. Not nonchalant about sin, but recognizing, Lord, Your grace is going to change me and sustain me. And by the grace of God, he does change, and he has changed, and he is changing me. And the moment I think that I'm now ready to live by the law, I really cleaned up pretty good. Now, Lord, your grace has changed me. The minute I think that I'm ready to live by the law, I am going to be right back in bondage. You know why? Because I'm going to make a mistake again. Now, I'm not planning on it. I'm not desiring it. I'm just being realistic about my Christian life. Is there anyone here that thinks from here forward, just by your effort and commitment and promise, you're going to live without sin till you go to be with Jesus? We all would like that, but let's be realistic. It's not going to happen. You are still going to, it could happen on your way out the door here. It could happen before you get home, right? You're going to need his mercy and his grace.
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0: Now, again, this is the balance. This freedom is not license. And this is how, well, sometimes even as pastors and preachers, we worry about this. You know, if you overemphasize grace, you're going to end up, people are just going to do whatever they want. And that's not the message of grace. The message of grace is a work of God within the heart by his spirit, by his power, that creates such a love and such a devotion to a God who is so gracious and so good, that I am motivated to serve him, to live for him, to walk in the light, not by duty, not by obligation, compulsion, but by love, because I love him. Why would I want to sin against a God who loves me and God who's trying to protect me and help me and heal me? Pastor Chuck wrote a book, Chuck Smith, he has a book, I highly recommend it, maybe one of his best, Why Grace Changes Everything. You know, one of the titles of the chapters in that book is, Won't They Run Wild? ? That's the question. Because when you preach grace, the way the Bible kind of declares it to us, that's the worry. Whoa. People are going to go nuts with all this grace. But Pastor Chuck points out, no, because when grace is properly understood and received, it transforms. It changes you because of love. Love is the motivator for serving Jesus. Love is the reason I want to walk and live in the light. Love is the reason I want to be free of those things that would grieve or quench or harm my relationship with him. He loves me so much, I want to respond in love. Think about your own relationships. What kind of relationships do you appreciate and enjoy the most? The ones that are calculating and manipulative? Oh, don't you know when you're being worked? You're like, oh, this guy's being extra nice. I wonder what he wants. My wife sees right through me. If I say something, if I get too flattery, what do you need? What do you want? What have you done? No, honey, really, you just look nice today. Are you losing weight? Wow, you look great. What do you want? Nobody wants that kind of a relationship. Obedience out of some fear or out of some manipulation. I'll obligate God. Oh, I know how to get what I want from God. I'm going to do really good this week. He'll owe me. That's not the relationship God is looking for. God wants the heart that says, oh God, even though I'm a sinner, you sent your son for me and you've forgiven me of all my sin. Oh God, how patient you've been with me. How many times I've fallen short. And yet, Lord, you still love me. You're so gracious to me. Oh, that's freedom. That kind of grace sets the heart free to live and respond in love. The final thing I want to say about grace, talked about the power of grace, the freedom of grace. I want to talk about the opportunity of grace. And this is a beautiful message too. Grace is available for us all. Sarah was this past childbearing woman whose womb had been barren all those years. I mean, if you're looking to fulfill something concerning a family, Sarah is not your choice. Hagar is a much better choice. Let's do it that way. It made sense. But no, grace didn't choose Hagar. Nothing against Hagar. Grace chose Sarah because God wanted to demonstrate something about grace. That grace can change and help anyone. You're never too old. It's never too late. You're never too far. Grace can still reach. Grace can still work. God can still accomplish the miracle, the purpose, all that he has planned. This opportunity of grace comes to us all. I like what one commentator said. Let me pull it up here. He said, if Sarah can have a future, anyone can. If Sarah can have the promise of God fulfilled, we all can. You see, the opportunity of grace is that whosoever believes will be saved. That God will take any life that will respond to grace, and he will go to work and begin to perform his miracle working power and plan. Even in a Sarah, if it's possible for her, it's possible for you. The Apostle Paul himself would often point himself out as an example. Look, I was the least person to be chosen to be an apostle. I persecuted the church. I was the worst of sinners. But by the grace of God, I am what I am by the grace of God. If God can work that grace in Paul, if God can work that grace in Sarah, if God can work that grace in me, and I've got a story to tell you, and it's only the grace of God that gives me any purpose in ministry. If God can work by his grace in these most dysfunctional, unlikely candidates, there is opportunity for you in grace. God's grace is sufficient. God's grace, God's love, God's purpose. It's not by works. It's not by merit. It's not by anything you can do or that you have done. It's by God working his plan and purpose in the heart that is receptive. Don't live your Christian life. Listen, I'm closing here today. Don't live your Christian life oppressed, discouraged, beaten down, insecure, under some idea that you've got to measure up before God will love you, before God can use you. Now again, put this in balance. We're not talking about those that are looking and longing to live in sin and darkness. I'm talking to the sincere heart that wants to live under for the Lord, but is struggling under the tyranny of law and legalism. And we still have to fight that today, church. We still have to be careful as believers, as a church. Look, we want these doors to be open for sinners to come and receive grace. Legalism is an enemy of the grace of God. Legalism is a spirit-quenching spirit. Now, we're not talking about lawlessness without law. We're talking about legalism. Legalism is that idea of adding religious things beyond what the scriptures require. You know, you have to do these certain things to be a really good Christian. Is that what the scripture says? Well, no, but we think it's a good idea. We think it's healthy. We've added it. It's part of our program. Be careful, because that program can become legalistic. It can become man-made. It can become just like the Pharisees. Don't you know that's how the Pharisees became Pharisees? Their original intention was, you know, we want to help people keep the law. And then they started adding to the law. Well, the best way to keep people from doing that, you know, working on the Sabbath, is probably making a restriction as to how far away they can get from their home on the Sabbath. Because if they get too far away, they'll be tempted to work out in the field. So we'll make a law that says you can't go this far past your house property, because if you do, you're breaking the Sabbath. You see how it goes. Added man's traditions. And that's why Jesus was accused all the time. Oh, he's breaking the law. He's going against the commandments. Jesus never broke a law, never broke a commandment, not of God. But he paid no mind to those religious man-made traditions that were actually bringing bondage to the people and keeping them from God, keeping them out of the intention of what God ultimately desired, which was a loving fellowship and relationship. We must be careful, guard our own hearts, guard our fellowship. We want freedom, not bondage. Let's pray. Father, I thank you today for this passage in Galatians that draws out truth from the story of Abraham, Sarah, Isaac, Ishmael. And Lord, Paul says there's some symbolic truth there for us. And God, I pray that our hearts are hearing it and receiving it today. This message of grace, this message of promise, this message that it's you, God, that saves. It's you, God, that has accomplished what I enjoy in Christ. I want to walk and live in that freedom. And Lord, for any hearts here today that are feeling somehow disqualified, maybe because of sin, maybe some shortcoming, maybe, Lord, even this weekend was a mistake and something has happened. Lord, I pray for all of our hearts that we would come to the throne of grace, that we would confess our sin, that we would acknowledge our desire to change and repent and turn from it and receive forgiveness, that the relationship of love might be restored and appreciated in even deeper measure so as to help me live in love with a God who has loved me. Change us by grace, God. Transform us by grace, O Lord. Help us to live the lives you've called us to. Enjoy in peace, Lord, in grace.
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0: 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I am scanning the walls of the studio. I don't see a calendar, so I am asking this honestly. When is the end of summer? Not sure when that's coming up. But as you look back, as we come to the close of summer 2026, how was it for you? It could be however you want to answer that. Daniel at KKLA.com if you want to reach out and say, hey, let me know. Or just share amongst your friends and your family. How did it go? I'm grateful. It was kind of an unplanned summer in terms of it wasn't that I went and did all of these different things that I said, I'm going to do this, this, and this. But it was a really enjoyable summer. Had a really fun trip with my family. Went down to San Diego. And just tried to make the most of every day. Even small things such as taking a different way home or saying, hey, you know what? I have a little bit of time. Instead of just driving straight home, let me go enjoy the day and do this. And as I look back, I realize, hey, I spent time with my friend, Chris. He lives in Arizona. We hung out this summer. It was a really fun and enjoyable summer. And I'm grateful for that. And whatever your memories are, your takeaways, I'd love to hear them. Daniel at KKLA.com.
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0: Well, I'm glad you're up right now because you are just in time for Lift Up Jesus. 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

0: Hello and welcome as we lift up Jesus with Pastor Dudley Rutherford. I'm Kyle Welch. Have you ever asked yourself the question, who is Jesus, or what does it mean to be saved? How about questions like, what is eternity? Or is there a real God, and where is he when I'm really suffering? These are just some of the topics we explore every day on this program. In these challenging times, we believe that God's Word is the source to all our answers. So if you can, get out your Bibles, and let's join Pastor Dudley right now with his message for us today.
1: And we're going to have outside, we're going to socially distance people. So we call his office and we ask him this question, can we meet if we're outside? It's 110 degrees here in the valley in the summer. And we're going to socially distance, and if we have masks on, socially distance, can we sing and can we say the Lord's Prayer? We ask them. And you can hear them talking on the phone. I mean, they're talking. Guy comes back and picks up the phone and says, we're sorry, even if you're outdoors, even if you're socially distanced, even if you're wearing a mask, and even socially distanced, he says, you cannot sing and you cannot say the Lord's Prayer. We got that response the same week I got this letter from this lady about her daughter. And I said to the staff, we're opening up the church. Nobody has to come. But if you want to come, of course, I'd come here every day. Starbucks would be full, grocery store full. Nordstrom's rack is full over there. All that stuff's essential. But the church, I would be here, and not one single car in this parking lot, and we're only open like really one day a week, and that was every day I'd see that parking lot full of cars. And I said, you know what? People are out and about doing what they want. I'm going to open up the doors. I don't care who comes. And the church, we went from 10,000 to 3,000. 7,000 people disappeared like that, just gone, stopped coming. So what we did is we opened up all the doors. We had what's called a no-touch service. We opened up the doors. We opened up the bathroom doors. And we have not passed an offering plate since 2020. I don't even know how we're open. The only way we are open, and just so you know, there is not a tree out back that grows money on it. Some of you think that. How does the church remain open? How do we do all the things we do? Well, people give online. People don't really bring cash, carry cash with them much anymore today. And so we've always made it possible, not even in service really. I think they might have just done that, but that's how we've survived the last 6-7 years. And here's the problem. Your offering should be a part of your worship. That was the purpose of it. When I picked those 250 bagworms, my mom would teach me how to get a quarter of that belongs to God, Dudley, and she would put it in a little envelope, and I would literally carry that to church with me. And we've lost that part of our giving because there should be a sense of thankfulness for your life. I'm thankful, God, for my family. I'm thankful for the church.

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4: Attitude for you. It all goes together. It's all a part of your worship. All of it. Jesus said in Matthew 6:19, do not store up for yourselves treasures on earth. That's what we all do. Jesus said, don't store up for yourselves treasures on earth where rust and moth will destroy, where thieves break in and steal. Instead, verse 20, store up for yourselves treasures up there in heaven where moth and rust do not destroy, where thieves do not break in and steal. Yes, it's a part of worship. Write that down. Secondly, you are storing up treasures in heaven. And honestly, I don't even know what that means. I know what treasure on earth is. I mean, we do that. We do that every day. But somehow what we give, we're storing up. There is something up there that he's going to return to us. It's a treasure in heaven. But number three, and the third bullet there, write this down. This is what I want you to get, is that you are sowing, you are supporting the local church. We literally have hundreds of ministries where we serve this community. I can't even tell you how many different organizations we're involved that are feeding the hungry and the poor and the homeless. We have an event here called, it's the largest event in America for foster care children. There's like 26 different organizations. We bring them all together. We take care of everything. Now, I want to ask you a question. Do you think we should charge the foster care kids to show up here? Like we're going to charge you $20 each to come here. We got a big thing planned, but we want to charge $20 each for each of you to come. No. We do this year after year after year. You should be here. This campus is covered with kids all over this city that think that nobody cares about them. And we host that evening and give them gifts and food and games and bouncers out there. They leave here thinking it's the greatest day of their life. It's just one of 100 different ministries that we have here at our church. We also have helped start this year. We've helped start churches in Kansas City. We've helped a church in Moore Park get started. We've helped Freedom Church. They're trying to get into a new facility. There's a church out in Ventura called Mission Church that wouldn't even be there had we not supported them from the beginning. There's a brand new church in Burbank called Antioch Church. There was a guy that was in prison, a life in prison. His name's Casey Diaz. Somehow he got out, started coming to this church. God put it on his heart to start a brand new church in Burbank called Antioch Church. And we were like the first church to get in on supporting his new work there in Burbank. There's a church down in San Diego called New Vintage Church that we helped get started. There's a church in Florida called Restoration Church. There's a church in Hawaii that we're helping. There's a group in Orange County, a young kid that I know named Tyler Oakson. He's got hundreds of young people meeting on Friday nights and worshiping. We're a part of that. I was with a guy last week. We're helping start a brand new church called Riverland Church in Brisbane, Australia. A young guy named John Cameron, who's already agreed to come and preach for our revival. So you can meet him. You won't understand a word he says either. But John is one of the most dynamic, gifted speakers on the entire globe. He's going to start a church. You trust me, in 10 years from now, it will be one of the largest churches on the planet Earth. And we support churches like this all over the country. We also helped raise $1 million during the fires, the Altadena fires and the Brentwood fires. $1 million our church helped raise. We also gave $130,000 to people who translate the Bible into languages all over the world, to people who don't have a Bible in their own language. We gave $50,000 to North Korea defectors. We gave $50,000 to an organization in Asia that helped 1,000 families who live with disabilities so that they can get by. There's a ministry in India that we support that last year they had 98,000 conversions. They started 652 churches.

0: In India, they have an online service that reaches 3.8 million viewers every single week. There's another ministry that we're a big supporter of called Convoy of Hope. Convoy of Hope is in 88 different countries. They feed 1 million people every single day in 33 third world countries around the globe. We also gave $1 million away to international missions in China, in Jordan, Saudi Arabia, Indonesia, the Philippines, Vietnam, South Sudan, Jericho, France, Turkey, Japan, Uganda, Iran, Iraq, Spain, and many other countries is where our missionary money goes. Last week, I was preaching in Australia, and I was preaching how every person should have a passport. And because God is calling, God is moving all around the world. And just like God called Abraham, God might call you to go somewhere. You should have a passport right now, so I don't travel. You should have a passport in case God calls you to go someplace. You're ready to go. Right after service, this tall, beautiful woman came up to me with this strong, strong African accent. She said, Pastor, my family is from Sudan, but I have never been there. And God has been working in my life, telling me that I need to go to my home country and be the light of Jesus. And she says, I've been fighting this calling, and you said everybody needs to get a passport so that when God calls you, and she goes, I just want you to know that your message has motivated me to get my passport. And she said, will you pray for me? Will you pray for me that I can raise the funds to get this passport? And I said, no. And she was like, what? I said, no, I will not pray for that. I said, my church will give you the money to get your passport. She was like, what? How's that going to happen? So just leave me a message. You somehow get me your contact information. I will send me the receipt for what that passport costs. There's no reason for you not to have a passport. We have a missions committee, and I'll just get, that's like $400 or $500. I'll get it from them, and I'll just send it to you. Well, how are you going to do it? I said, don't you worry about it. I will get it to you. You just get me the receipt. She sent me the receipt. In these last 7 days, I got the receipt. I've already got the money, five $100 bills. It's already in an envelope. It just needs to be mailed, which will be mailed Monday. It's going to be FedExed down to Melbourne. To a youth pastor of the church where I was just served. He knows the young lady. He'll get the money to her. I want to ask you a question. When that young lady gets that passport, she goes to Sudan, she lifts up the name of Jesus in that country, do you think that God is going to bless us because we've helped provide for her the means to go to that country? Yes or no? This is the no-brainer. So that when you give, you're saying thank you, and you're a part of our missions, you're a part of our ministries, you're a part of everything we do and every ministry around this entire planet when you give. Amen? It's part of your worship. Number three, can you test God? Turn to your neighbor and say, can you test God? I want you to look at Malachi 1. This is Old Testament. Everybody say Old Testament. There's a principle here. God told the people in that day, when you bring blind animals for sacrifice, is that not wrong? When you sacrifice crippled or diseased animals, is that not wrong? And then he said, try offering them to your governor. I thought, I have a governor. I thought that. And what's he saying here? Well, there's every nation has people in leadership positions. And he's saying, would you give a crippled or diseased animal to your governor? Would he be pleased with you? Would he accept you? Says the Lord Almighty. I want you to write this down. God expects our best. They were supposed to go out into the flock and find the very best lamb. Instead, they'd go out and they would go, oh, there's one who's blind, or there's one who's crippled. Oh, that one's full of, that's diseased. I can't even sell that one. I'll give that one to God. And God says, what are you doing? Look what he says in verse 11. He says, my name, and I've never thought about this until, I've read this 1,000 times. This has never made sense to me until I was working on this message. He said, my name will be great among the nations, not just in Israel. That somehow God's people, when you do your best, he said, my name will be great among the nations from the rising to the setting of the sun. In every place, incense and pure offerings will be brought to my name because my name will be great among the nations, says the Lord Almighty. It never made sense to me until I just worked on that list to show what our church does. That somehow by what we do here, that God's name is glorified among the nations. Amen. Go up to verse 13. He says, when you bring injured, crippled, or diseased animals and offer them a sacrifice, should I accept them, says the Lord? Cursed is the cheat who has an acceptable male in his flock and vows to give it, but then sacrifices a blemished animal to the Lord. For I'm a great king, says the Lord Almighty, and my name is to be feared among the nations. Go over to chapter 3, verse 8 real quick. He said, will a man rob God, yet you rob me? But you ask, how do we rob you? In tithes and in offerings. Verse 9, you're under a curse, the whole nation of you, because you're robbing from me. I don't know if you think our nation's under a curse, but I think we are. We're $37, $38 trillion in debt. If you don't understand that's a curse, I don't know what to say to you. But then God says this in verse 10. This is Old Testament. Everybody say Old Testament. Bring the whole tithe into the storehouse, that there may be food in my house. And then God says what? Test me in this. This is Old Testament. Everybody say Old Testament. It's Old Testament. But he said, test me and see if I will not throw open the floodgates of heaven and pour out so much blessing that you won't even have enough room for it. Now, if I asked you if you wanted that, you would say, I want that. But I would say, oh, no. That's Old Testament. So you use the Old Testament as an excuse on the first half of that verse, but you want the second half of that verse. 400 years before the law, Abraham tithed. There was no law. Abraham was tithing. 300 years before the law, Jacob tithed. Now go back to where people are filling in blanks. If you can go to that last slide with all three. Should be our best. God says, test me. And they did what's called a scroll of remembrance. Now stay with me on this. When I was a kid, my parents taught me how to tithe. So for 60 years, every dollar I've ever made, I've given myself 10% to the church. Every dollar I make, I give 10% to Shepherd. The next 10%, I've saved. What if you saved 10% of every dollar you ever made? I gave 10%, I saved 10%, and I've lived off the 80%. And I'm a living testimony as I look back over my life that whatever shovel I've used to give to God, that God uses that same shovel to give back to me. The Old Testament, just so you know, the Old Testament, it was a law. But it wasn't just 10%. They had several other laws. They had to give as much as 30%. So people are always dismissing this whole thing, but that first tenth, which is the first tenth, was holy. It was sacred, the Bible says, and it belonged to God. So what do we do today? Well, there is nothing that we have to give according to a law. We are free to do whatever we want. You walk in here week after week, never give a thing. But there are many people here that do come in here and they have an offering that they give that represents their gratitude and their thanksgiving. They start with something. They make a commitment and they watch God. They put God to the test. Here's the deal. Throughout all the Bible, there are many verses that say, I don't have time to show it, where God says, do not test the Lord your God. Do not test the Lord your God. You do not test. We're just mere humans. He's Almighty God. We don't test God. But there's only one place in all the Bible where God says, you know what? In this case, you test me. And you bring me your very best is the principle. And see if I don't throw open those floodgates and bless you beyond your ability to even contain it.
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2: I'm Irvin Hurd, and this is my wife, Chip Hurd. And we've been members here at Shepherd for going on 13 years now.
3: Giving is an uncomfortable conversation for most people. And I guess I didn't have a problem with that because when you grow up poor, you don't have anything anyway. So everything God gave me, it just seemed right to give back. So when I learned about Malachi and the fact that we were supposed to give back a tenth from the top, not after we do everything else and then whatever's left. And that just seemed to make sense. It was fair. It was loving to a loving God.
2: We work in a seasonal business, and between productions and
3: hiatus,
2: productions shutting down, I didn't have a job. But somehow all the bills got paid, and God always provided. And He also gave me a peace during that period because I knew He would provide. We're always having to monitor and learn about stewardship and find ways to make sure that we are doing what God called us to do. And there are periods where it just doesn't look like it's going to work out. There are periods where it looks like things are just upside down, topsy-turvy. How is this going to work itself out? But somehow, God finds a way to get us through it. And He also gives us the ability to have peace in the process. I have times where I'm looking at the checkbook and looking at what we have committed ourselves to, not what God has committed us to, but what we've committed ourselves to, and having to realign priorities.
3: I think it eventually works itself out. He starts giving you wisdom about which thing to do, so that you may have a rough this month and a rough next month, maybe an even rougher next month. But somewhere in there, if the heart is to do the thing He asked you to do, He will work it out for you. And that's the part we don't want to see what's going to happen.
2: We don't tithe with the thought that we are tithing to get from God.
3: Yeah.
2: We're tithing because we have gotten from God. God has already given to us, and all he asks us is to give back that 10%. And so he gave first, and we give second.
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4: 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Hey, stick around. There's more up next. So what's on your mind? You can always email me, Daniel at KKLA.com. What's on your heart, though? That might be a little more personal to email. You don't have to email me that, but just something to think about. If you really think about it, the desires of your heart or the issues, the questions, what's going on in your heart? Do you take time to really deal with that, to handle that, to ask those questions, to give that to God? Or do you just kind of push it down and keep going? Hope not. But we do sometimes. So maybe take some time today. Just sit with that thought. What's on my heart? And then give it to God and say, God, this is what's happening right now. My questions, my concerns, my fears, my joy, my celebration, whatever it is. He wants to hear it. And you don't just have to carry it there and not really be thinking about it. That's good.
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7: We're always called to forgive, and it's not the same as trust, though. 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Jesus would not entrust himself to certain people, even though he knew all people. He knew that we were going to be sinners. It was clear that there would be a crucifixion, that the same people who were celebrating him on Sunday would crucify him on Friday. He already knew that that trust was going to be broken. 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
9: Near the end of the Revolutionary War, George Washington received a letter from one of his own officers. Colonel Louis Nicola suggested that America might be better served by a monarchy, with Washington himself as king. Washington firmly rejected the idea. He had spent years leading Americans in a fight for independence from a monarchy. He would not see that victory end with America creating a king of its own. He understood that the cause of the revolution was greater than any one man. His example reminds us that power can be offered, earned, or taken. But character determines whether we use it for ourselves or remain faithful to something greater.
10: A lot of Christians think, when they fall into a time of doubt, that they're somehow a sub-believer, a sub-Christian. Here's the great news about doubt. Doubt, when it arises, must be answered with truth, and of course, biblical truth is what we're talking about. Every time you have a doubt, or if you have a doubt right now about something or about some things, get the answer from the Word of God, the Bible, regarding that doubt. I promise you, friend, the answer's in the Bible regarding your doubt. And bottom line is this, faith comes by hearing, hearing by the word of God. My friends, faith slays doubt. And so don't panic about doubt. Just get the answer and you will have an ever-increasing faith.
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2: The Lord's purpose in our life will be finished. He's stripping us so that we come to the place that we learned how to depend and rely on Him alone.

0: Welcome to Discovering the Jewish Jesus. You know, most of us know that we need to depend on God, but it can become harder when we face what true dependence actually requires. And you know what? I believe that's one of the reasons God's holy days are so important. I'm Dustin Roberts, and today Rabbi Schneider, he's going to show us how the Feast of Tabernacles, it isn't just a celebration. It teaches us, and it's a powerful reminder for all believers to trust in the Lord and depend on Him with eternity in view. Now here's Rabbi Schneider with today's message.
1: Beloved ones, we're concluding our series this year entitled Yahweh's Fall Holy Days. I'm excited because we're going to be focusing today on the feast called Sukkot in Hebrew. Many of you know it as the Feast of Tabernacles. What's interesting is that the Hebrew prophet Zechariah told us that during the millennial age, when Messiah is reigning on earth for 1,000 years, everybody that's on the planet that knows him, Jew and Gentile alike, will celebrate the Feast of Tabernacles. This is an exciting time. It's a time of celebration. We started out the fall holy season with Rosh Hashanah, Yom Teruah, the Feast of the Blowing of the Trumpets. This is a time of self-examination that announces that the kingdom of God is breaking into the earth. And if there's known sin in our life, it's time to repent. Moving forward from Rosh Hashanah, Yom Teruah, we move towards and into the day known as Yom Kippur, the Day of Atonement. During the Day of Atonement, we celebrate that the blood of Jesus has cleansed us of our sin. And now as we approach this final fall holy day, Sukkot, it's a time of just rejoicing and thanking God for everything that he's done for us. The Lord told the children of Israel to gather the goodness and the bounty of the land and to wave it before him in something called a lulav. And basically what they were doing is they were acknowledging the Creator for all the good gifts that he had brought into their life. It's a time that we're commanded to rejoice and celebrate for all the good things that the Lord has done for us. So let's go now to the book of Leviticus. We're picking up in the 23rd chapter. I'm going to begin reading today in verse number 39. On exactly the 15th day of the 7th month, again, this is the month of Tishrei, when you have gathered in the crops of the land, and so again, it's a time where they've gathered in the fall harvest, and they're thanking God for his goodness, for the harvest, and for every blessing. You shall celebrate the feast of the Lord for 7 days. Now look at the 40th verse. Now on the first day, you shall take for yourselves the foliage of beautiful trees, palm branches, boughs of leafy trees, and willows of the brook. And you shall, get this word now, rejoice before the Lord for 7 days. And the next verse, and thus celebrate it as a feast to the Lord. It shall be a perpetual statute. So I want you to think about three things. It was a time of harvest, a time of ingathering. It was a time of thanksgiving, recognizing that the harvest that they had came from the Lord. He's the one that provided the rain. It's a time that they not only celebrated the harvest, but they celebrated all the good things that had come into their life. Thus, they took the species of the land, bound them together in the lulav, and they waved the lulav before the Lord in every direction and up and down, acknowledging that the Creator is the one that gives us every good thing that we enjoy. The ability to taste food, the air that we breathe, the pleasant relationships that we have, the ability to touch, that he's given us ears to hear, a tongue to taste, eyes to see, a brain to think, the capacity to love, and the incredible ability that you and I have as human beings to have a moral consciousness of right and wrong. We thank God for that. How can anybody doubt that there's a Creator? It makes no sense at all. So it's a time to be thankful for everything that God has done, including and first creating us and giving us life. So this is a time where the Lord reminds us to be thankful. During this season of Tabernacles, I want to encourage you for your own sake and to be able to please the Lord and bring him joy, I want to encourage you to take stock of every good thing that you have in your life and be thankful for it. We've all heard the analogy that some people see a glass that's half full of water and they look at the glass as being half empty and they're down. Other people look at the glass as being half full and they say, thank God, I've got something to drink. I want to encourage you not to look at what you don't have, but to be thankful indeed for what you do have. This is a statement that I want you to remember. The rich person is not the person that has everything they want. That's not what makes a person rich. Because people that have everything they want oftentimes find that they're still unsatisfied because they haven't understood the art of how to be grateful. A rich person, beloved one, is not the person that has everything they want, but rather a truly wealthy person is an individual that has cultivated an attitude of thankfulness and gratitude for what they do have. Some people don't have much, but they've cultivated an attitude of gratefulness and thankfulness, and they're happy people because they walk in thankfulness. Other people have so much more and they're unhappy because they're always focusing on what they don't have. And so this is a time where the Lord commands us to do two things, to celebrate and to rejoice. Celebrate and rejoice. Celebrate and rejoice. You know, a lot of times we don't understand or think about or contemplate the fact that God is a happy God. We see so much negativity going around in this world because the devil's on the planet here. Jesus in the book of Revelation wrote to one of his churches and he said, I know where you dwell. He said, you dwell where Satan's throne is. We have an enemy on the earth right here. And so we're seeing a lot of negative things going on. Car wrecks, wars, poverty, health problems, division, hatred, strife, chaos, confusion, on and on and on. All the things that we can see around us and identify that are downers and negative. But what the Lord wants us to do is to see all the good things that are happening in our lives and around us. Because not only is the devil working on the planet, but God's on the planet. And the Lord wants us to focus on him and his goodness. And this is a season, this season of Sukkot and Tabernacles, to reshift and to refocus on all the good things and to stay in those things. The Lord actually punished Israel for not being thankful for all the good he had done for them. And the Lord said to them, because you didn't rejoice for all the good things that I've done for you, now what I'm going to do is I'm going to bring a curse on you to teach you how to be grateful, to teach you how to be thankful for when I do give you something. Now, let's take a pause for a second. I want to share with you a remarkable, profound truth that relates directly, beloved one, to what I've just shared. I'm going now to the Brit Chadashah, the New Testament. I want you to consider this. Jesus's first miracle recorded in John chapter 2 was that he turned the water to wine at a wedding. John chapter 2 says this was the first of Jesus' miracles where he showed his glory. I want you to think about this. Jesus's first miracle was turning the water to wine at a wedding celebration. What's the point? Why would Jesus make that his first miracle? I think to highlight the fact, beloved, that our God is a celebratory God. He's a celebratory God. And so he chose to do his first miracle in an atmosphere of joy and celebration. And it's a call to us to enter into that type of a mindset, to cultivate that type of a heart, to walk in an attitude of victory by practicing rejoicing. Paul told us in the book of Philippians, chapter 4, verse 4, he said, rejoice always. Again, I will say, rejoice. It's easy to lose focus because you know what? We're in a war down here. We're in a battle down here, right? We wake up every morning and we get out of bed. Some of us are older in life. We get out of bed and the first thing that we feel is pain in our back, right? and other people are driving to work in the wintertime when it's cold and they're freezing. And, you know, there's challenges. We're in a war. So sometimes it's easy to disconnect, not by choice, but by default, from an attitude of rejoicing and to become negative. But God is calling us to swim upriver and to go against the challenges of life that would cause us to get down and to instead practice, beloved, rejoicing, because the joy of the Lord will be your strength and my strength.
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1: Not many years ago, the Lord spoke to me. The Spirit of the Lord literally spoke. The living Word of God spoke to me audibly. I didn't hear him with my ears, but I heard him pinpoint clear in my spirit. I heard the words exactly. And the Lord said to me, rejoice continually and you'll overcome every obstacle. Rejoice continually, he said to me, and you'll overcome every obstacle. How do we rejoice continually? We rejoice continually by knowing that this thing that we're dealing with is going to pass, and we are going to come out from this thing victorious, and it's going to be crushed under our feet. Whatever you're facing, the Lord wants us to develop an attitude of rejoicing in the midst of the trial, knowing that that thing is going to break, that we're going to come out of it shining even more brightly, because the Lord causes all things to work together for good to those that love him and are called according to his purpose. And so you got to break off. And I speak to myself, we have to break off everything that would cause us to look down, discouraged, sad. No, rejoice continually and you'll overcome every obstacle. And so I first of all wanted to focus on that today, because I love that takeaway. And so many of us, we need that. We need to be reminded that our God is happy. Once again, his first miracle was at a wedding, turning the water to wine, which is a symbol of earthly celebration, because he's calling you and I to a celebratory, joyful lifestyle. Jesus said, if the Son shall make you free, you shall be free indeed. And in order to be free, beloved, we have to rejoice. In Jesus' name, amen. The Feast of Tabernacles reminds us that the children of Israel were in the wilderness for 40 years on their way to the promised land, out of Egypt into the promised land, in the wilderness for 40 years. They lived in booths. So part of what happens during the Feast of Tabernacles is that every Jewish person that's observant will build a sukkah, a temporary tabernacle, to remind them of the time that they lived in booths while they were in the wilderness. So I'm looking now at the 42nd verse. The Lord says, you shall live in booths. We're still in Leviticus 23. You shall live in booths for 7 days. All the native born in Israel shall live in booths, so that your generations may know that I, the sons of Israel, live in booths when I brought them out from the land of Egypt. I am the Lord, your God. And so I want you to consider that the Lord wants us, during the Feast of Tabernacles as Jews, I'm Jewish myself, he wants us to remember our past, what he did for us, that he had us living in these temporary structures, sukkot, individually a sukkah, plural sukkot, 40 years in the wilderness. And what we're reminded of is during that time, beloved ones, we had nothing but God to depend on. God brought supernatural bread on the earth 6 days a week for 40 years, supernatural manna 6 days a week he provided for Israel. They depended on him totally for their food. He brought the quail at night. He brought the water out of a rock. It taught them to depend on God alone. And my gosh, there's a lesson there for you and I every day about that, that God wants to strip us of relying on every other thing but him alone. Nothing else will satisfy him. The Lord's purpose in our life will be finished. He's stripping us so that we come to the place that we learned how to depend and rely on him alone. And that's why he had the children of Israel in the wilderness. In fact, when we go to the book of Deuteronomy chapter 8, the Lord spelled it out. Why am I making a point? Because we all go through trials in life. We all face hardships, but God has a purpose in them. And the Feast of Tabernacles reminds us of the purpose. The purpose is the same purpose that he had Israel go through the wilderness for 40 years, to strip us that we would learn how to depend on him alone so that he could fully bless us. So hear the word of God. I'm going to Deuteronomy chapter number 8. You shall remember all the way which the Lord your God has led you in the wilderness these 40 years, that he might humble you, testing you, to know what was in your heart, whether you would keep his commandments or not. He humbled you and let you be hungry and fed you with manna, which you did not know, nor did your fathers know, that he might make you understand, beloved one, that man does not live by bread alone, but man lives by everything that proceeds out of the mouth of the Lord. Why did God have them in the wilderness? To strip them that they would learn how to depend on him alone. Thus you are to know in your heart that the Lord your God was disciplining you, stripping them, just as a man disciplines his son. Verse 7, for the Lord your God is bringing you into a good land, a land of brooks of water, of fountains and springs, flowing with valleys and hills. In other words, that in order for God to bring them into the blessing, he first had to strip them down. God continues in the 10th verse, when you have eaten and are satisfied after they're stripped and blessed, you shall bless the Lord your God for the good land which he has given you. Then the Lord cautions them, do not forget what I've done for you. In verse 15, he led you through the great, terrible wilderness with its fiery serpents and scorpions and thirsty ground where there was no water. He brought water for you out of the rock. In the wilderness, he fed you manna. And then he says, you need to remember this, that he was doing it to humble you and test you. Otherwise, you may say in your heart, my power and the strength of my hand made me this wealth. And then the Lord once again cautions them, don't ever forget. And so as we close today, I want to remind you, continually rejoice. Always be thankful. And when you do face hardship, when you are going through the wilderness, know, number one, that the Lord is with you in that wilderness. It's not for naught. He's with you in the wilderness. Because every day for 40 years, 14,000 nights the Israelites spent in the wilderness, and for 14,000 nights, 40 years, they saw the literal manifest glory and presence of God over the tabernacle manifesting as a divine fire. So for 40 years in the wilderness, when they were surrounded by the serpents and it was so difficult, the presence of the Lord was visibly evident to them right in the midst. A pillar of fire at night and a glory cloud hovered over the tabernacle by day. So once again, rejoice continually. When you are in the midst of a trial, know that God is with you in the midst of your wilderness, just as he was with Israel. And then finally understand that when you're in a trial, continue to rejoice, because the reason God brings us through trials is because he wants to fully bless us. And we're not able to receive the blessing, and he's not able to fully pour it out until we're ready, until the cup is open, right? You can't pour any liquid into a cup that's already full. So God's got to strip us of every other dependency. He's got to humble us. He's got to get all pride out so he can fully bless us with every good thing he's done. And then finally today, the Lord ends this by warning Israel, don't ever forget that you're blessed because I'm blessing you. So I want to encourage you today, don't take anything for granted. Don't take your wife for granted. Don't take your husband for granted. Don't take your house or apartment for granted. Don't take the fact that you can hear for granted, that you've got a right mind for granted. Take nothing for granted. Instead, practice an attitude of thankfulness and gratitude. Be joyful and give him praise. In Deuteronomy 16, we read about how the Lord commanded all of Israel to come to Jerusalem during the Feast of Tabernacles and to present to him a special Thanksgiving offering there. And each man was commanded to give as he was able. I just want to encourage you, beloved one, if you really want to enter into the spirit of the Feast of Tabernacles, we've got to first of all think about honoring Hashem, honoring the God and Father of the Lord Jesus Christ with a financial offering. Because it's a way of giving back to him. It's a way of showing him that we love him, appreciate him, and honor him, and acknowledge him for all the good that has come into our lives. So I just want to encourage you today that if God is using Discovering the Jewish Jesus to bless you, to consider presenting your special offering to Father God during this time of year through this ministry. Beloved, it's a joy to give, and knowing that it always comes back to us, pressed down, good measure, running into our lap, what an exclamation mark on it.
0: 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And I love what Rabbi just shared, that giving, it's really a joy because it's one more way that we get to worship the Lord and be a part of what he's doing. And I want to remind you that the feast we talked about today, Sukkot, the Feast of Tabernacles, it begins at sunset on Friday, September the 25th, and ends at nightfall on Friday, October the 2nd. But that's not all. The Feast of Trumpets, it begins in just 2 weeks on Friday. And as we enter the Fall Holy Day season, I want you to know that your partnership, your gift, it helps carry the gospel to people around the world. 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So we would love for you to become a monthly partner with us. 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And now here's Rabbi with the Aaronic blessing.
1: What I love about the Aaronic blessing is that it did not originate with man. The words actually proceeded from the very essence of God himself. The blessing comes from the book of Numbers, chapter 6. So listen to these words and receive the blessing of the Lord into your life today. The Lord bless you and keep you. The Lord make his face shine on you and be gracious to you. The Lord lift you up with his countenance. And the Lord give you, beloved one, his peace. And now in Hebrew.

0: God bless you, and shalom.
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2: 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We're here together on KKLA. It's Daniel, and we're just here together as well. Glad to be with you. Let me know how I can pray for you, daniel@kkla.com. Maybe even if you don't say that, just pray right now. Just share with someone, here's how you can pray for me today. I don't claim to have all the answers or many answers, but I do believe in the power of prayer. Believe in the importance of communicating with God. What's going on in our lives? Not just, it is important to thank Him, and it is important before meals, before getting in the car, but just the everyday of our lives. Sometimes in those moments where we don't know what to say, or maybe the only things we can say are the things that we don't want to say because we're too afraid of how it'll come out, or can God handle it? The answer is yes. Those are the prayers. And sometimes we need to pray when we need it most.
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7: 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A look at America's founding principles and the leaders who shaped our nation.
8: Near the end of the Revolutionary War, George Washington received a letter from one of his own officers. Colonel Louis Nicola suggested that America might be better served by a monarchy, with Washington himself as king. Washington firmly rejected the idea. He had spent years leading Americans in a fight for independence from a monarchy. He would not see that victory end with America creating a king of its own. He understood that the cause of the revolution was greater than any one man. His example reminds us that power can be offered, earned, or taken. But character determines whether we use it for ourselves or remain faithful to something greater.
9: Hi, I'm Pastor Steve Wilburn, Core Church, Los Angeles. The Apostle Paul said in Philippians 4:11, I have learned to be content in whatever my circumstances. Imagine that. Being content? Is that even possible today in a world that only thrives on more? Well, Paul found it by putting Jesus first in every aspect of his life. That must mean that if we want to go through life filled with discontentment, we must put Jesus second. Second in every aspect of our life. Second to every person, place, or thing. Everything that we pursue and do. Now, most Christians would never say that. But I wonder if we have not been guilty of giving the Lord our leftovers, the least of what we have to offer, never really available unless it's convenient for us. It's something to think about. Today, let's give our best to the Lord. 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
12: You can still find something to say I'm sorry for. You know what? I'm sorry you feel that way. I really want to hear from you what you believe about this, because I want to be a better person and I actually want our relationship to work. That goes against the grain of saying, you need to clean it up. You need to fix it. Because when we do that, that's actually just moving them away from us as opposed to moving them toward us in a safe manner. Mm. And we want to be that safe parent. So you can be safe by being authentic.
13: Well, that's Jim Burns, and he shared last time here about navigating the joyful, sometimes heart-wrenching role of parenting adult children. Thanks for being with us here on Focus on the Family with Jim Daly. I'm John Fuller.
14: You know, John, more and more parents are facing a reality that they never expected, and that is their adult son or daughter is questioning or maybe even walking away from the Christian faith that they were raised in, and it becomes such a disappointing burden for the parents. Like, what did we do wrong? How did we not communicate effectively? If we did our job right, I'm sure the Lord would have done his job right. So where is the breakdown? And you know what? It often is right there in this little thing called free will. Like, you know, God was a parent, Adam and Eve. And look what his kids did. Mm-hmm. And we're all, you know, part of that connection of a sin-filled world. So the point is, we can do everything well. We're never going to do it perfectly. But kids have their choices. Teens make choices. Adults, our children in their 20s, make choices that we might see as harmful, but they don't see it the way we see it. Today, we want to continue the discussion with Jim Burns. And if you missed last time, get the app so you can download it and get access to all the programs, but especially the discussion yesterday. Mm-hmm. So you can catch up, or you can go to the website and do that from the focusonthefamily.com website. All in all, we're here to help you. We've got counselors, we got so much help, and we want to continue this discussion for parents of adult children.
13: And Jim Burns is the founder of Homeward, a ministry that has been equipping parents for a long, long time. He's really got an authentic...
14: I think he's saying you're old, Jim. I don't know. I am old.
13: Well, you've got an authenticity and an approachability to you that I think just really connects with people. And Jim has captured his thoughts about this topic in a terrific book, When Your Adult Child Strays, Trading Heartache for Hope. And we'll encourage you to get a copy of that from us.
14: Jim, welcome back. Great to be back with you all. Continuing the chat, and it was so good. You know, many of us are living in this, and it's become one of the dominant questions that we receive online or through phone calls here to the counseling team. My 20-something is doing this, and fill in the blank, and it's all over the board. It's sexual issues. It's decisions to live together. Mm-hmm. And, you know, parents, to that opening I mentioned, we wear that pretty roughly because what did we do wrong? Right. What happened here? Respond to that.
12: Well, we play the shoulda game. We should have done this. We should have done that. And I know Kathy and I did that. Our kids bumped in college. They didn't take the major step that we even talk about in this, you know, particular book we're talking on today. But when they did it, we took the blame as if only we would have done something differently. And I think too many parents do that. I think too many parents play that, I should have done this, when we're not in control. And that's where we have to relinquish our kids to God. And that's a hard thing to do.
14: If you were to describe the

0: Life can be messy, but you don't have to figure it out alone.
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4: The fact that their kids were now adults, even though they didn't act like adults and they didn't always make good adult decisions, but they were going to treat them. They had moved from a parent-child relationship to a parent-adult child, and that's a big difference.
5: But listen, a lot of young people in their 20s especially right now are re-examining what they believe. So often, you know, we've had conversations with experts talking about deconstructing the Christian faith.
4: Right.
5: So they get it down and they disavow it because they deconstruct it.
4: Right.
5: And then there's others that are actually in the process of making the faith their own.
4: Yeah.
5: Parents need to allow that. John Lennox, the great mathematician at Oxford, now retired, but a tremendous thinker, he said, the best thing that my mother and father did for me was to allow me to read books. And this is like at 13, 14. Karl Marx. They said, no, read it. You need to know about it.
4: Yeah.
5: Not to be intimidated by it, but, you know, John Lennox is a brilliant man. He became, you know, the head of mathematics at Oxford. But he said his parents willingly and wanted him to be familiar with things. And then they would challenge it at the dinner table. Now, tell me what you learned about communism. You know, those kinds of thoughts. Speak to that.
4: Okay. What I love about him is that he did that when the kids were still in the home. Mm-hmm. So what we do is we sometimes don't do it that way. We won't let them have a doubt. We won't let them have a struggle or share a struggle, or we won't let them read a book that goes against something. And then they get away to college or they go into the workforce or whatever. They're killed because they've never even heard this stuff.
5: Mm.
4: So I think the best thing we can do is teach them to become critical thinkers at even a young age. And I'm saying, you know, my little 10-year-old grandson, you know, I'm beginning the process as grandpa to help him think critically about something. And what I'll do on that is he'll tell me something that the kids are doing at school. And I go, what do you think about that? Now, I'm, you know, at this point, I haven't read, you know, communist books to him, but I think I'm a lot safer to have him read some of that stuff under my wings than, you know, what he's going to get when he goes away
5: right.
4: to school.
5: And of course, his example is just that what he perceived out of that is that my father didn't fear those things in his faith.
4: Yeah.
5: That's a great thing to communicate.
4: It's a great thing. And with our faith, we shouldn't fear a lot of the stuff. We're so fearful. Our God is bigger than any of this stuff.
5: Yeah. That's so true. You have a story about Christy, your daughter, which illustrates this difference between rejecting faith and forming an independent faith. So what was her story?
4: Her senior year, she wrote a column, and the column in the school newspaper said, I had to disown my parents' faith to own my own faith. And I'll tell you, I still get chills thinking about that because I was like, oh my gosh, Christy's going to blow it and she's going to do all this stuff. It was the best thing. She deconstructed in a positive way. Too much of her faith was really the faith of mom and dad.
5: Mm-hmm.
4: And again, we did Bible studies at home and we prayed together. And we did all these kind of things. So in a sense, she had to kind of disown us in the faith department to own her own. Now, guess what? We go to the same church. The fruit doesn't fall far from the tree, but she does have a faith that's her own now. And it's a strong faith. And she, the things she reads are a little different than the things I read.
5: And even in that description, what we're saying is don't yank the chain so quickly. Don't be fearful to allow them to wonder about the world around them.
4: Yeah. Well, when you look at faith formation, Jim, one of the aspects of growing in faith formation is that you can actually live in a world that you don't understand everything about it. I mean, I always will laugh and just say, well, I don't know. I'll have to ask God when I get to heaven because I have no idea. That's actually a stronger thing than, you know, buttoning it down for our kids. So we found that with Christy going through this time of searching that, yeah, it was deconstruction. That's when deconstruction can be good.
5: As a parent of adult children, one of the things the whole journey, they know you better than anybody. Your spouse knows you best, then your kids are going to know you.
4: Right.
5: And I think in that context, how do we live up to the reality that we're not perfect and we're going to try hard. We're going to try to live a Christian faith very well, but we're going to blow it. I'm going to say things that you're scratching your head to my son or my daughter.
4: Right.
5: Speak to

0: the healthy nature of that.
1: Yeah, no, it's
0: because we're all sinners,
1: right,
0: full of sin, and we're right, saved by grace.
1: Right. Well, I think it's a very healthy thing, and I actually write and talk a lot about it with people, with parents of adults, is that sometimes we have to embrace, I'm sorry. You know, to say, you know what, that was all about me and that wasn't about you, and I got stuff going on at work, or, you know, your mom and I are feeling some pressure here. And so I blew it. I was out of line on that conversation, or I did this or I did that. I think sometimes we just have to admit, we admit our sinfulness. I mean, you can say I'm a sinner and I'm saved by grace. Sure. But sometimes we just have to simply say to them, I'm sorry, and lead with the I'm sorry.
0: And be sincere.
1: Be sincere. And again, you can't lead. Let's say you're in estrangement and they're saying it's all about you. Well, and you don't think it is. You think it's kind of about them too. You can still find something to say I'm sorry for. You know what? I'm sorry you feel that way. I really want to hear from you what you, you know, believe about this, because I want to be a better person and I actually want our relationship to work. That goes against the grain of saying you need to clean it up. You need to fix it, because when we do that, that's actually just moving them away from us as opposed to moving them toward us in a safe manner.
0: Mm.
1: And we want to be that safe parent.
0: So
1: you can
0: true.
1: Be safe by being authentic.
2: Mm-hmm. Yeah. Jim Burns is our guest today on Focus on the Family with Jim Daly, and we're talking about one of the most requested topics that we have here at Focus on the Family. 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And Jim, as we do this kind of work with our adult kids, sometimes they make decisions that upset one parent,
1: yeah,
2: but not necessarily the
1: right.
2: other.
1: Right.
2: And so there have been frictions in some marriages I know, regarding adult kids of ours. And so how do we navigate that? How do we stay on the same team? Because it's really
0: That's
2: critical
0: good.
2: That we don't let that child get in the way of
1: yeah.
2: our relationship.
1: Well, first of all, you're going to have to accept, because this is just parenting 101, that we're not going to agree on everything. I think when they get older and we don't agree, it's harder.
0: Mm-hmm.
1: You know, I would say most of Kathy's and my strongest, intense discussions, how's that for not saying arguments?
0: Same terminology.
1: Right.
2: We're all identified.
1: But I would say it's over our kids still.
0: Yeah.
1: And Kathy and I do have a different way. I have this book on doing life with your adult children. And the second approach is unsolicited advice is taken as criticism. And Kathy will sometimes say, you need to work on principle number two right now, because I'm giving advice and it sounds like criticism, right? So that's where I think as a couple we have to, what do we agree on? I mean, for Kathy and I, we probably agree on 85%, but it's that 15% that drives us nuts. There are times when I just have to say, you know what, I'm going to let Kathy do her thing a little different than I'm going to do. There's times when she has to say that to me. But if people can't get, you know, on the same page, then that's where I think we need a moderator. And I think we come in and, you know, there's great Christian coaches out there. There's some great Christian counseling. And I actually think that this is a stage that it's very few of us can get through without the help of other people. So we have a couple, Terry and Sharon. They've raised their kids. Their kids are not perfect. They are amazing people. And we meet with them about 6 times a year. And, you know, I have a little notice in my pocket where I have about 5 questions I want to ask them. Mm-hmm. And that's where we get some of our counsel. Now, he's a health executive. He's not a therapist. He's not a pastor. He should be. He was the chairman of an elder board at a church. But they have helped us big time.
2: Mm-hmm.
1: And sometimes they'll just say, no, we don't see eye to eye on that one either. So,
0: and then rest in it.
1: Yeah, I think you have to figure it out. Yeah. So it almost goes back to what I was talking about in terms of our own self. I find that I do better with Kathy if we're at odds over one of the children's decisions or how they're raising their kids or, oh my gosh.
0: You're touching all the hot buttons.
1: I know. And we have them. So what I'm better when we go on date night and looking at each other's eyes and recommit our relationship, when we really do put the discipline into making sure that our marriage is not, we haven't buried the stuff under the mat. Mm. And so it's funny because it almost goes opposite to it. I don't have to convince her that I'm right. She doesn't have to convince me that she's right. How do you live with the fact that you're going to disagree? You know, our spouses are humans and they are smarter than us sometimes, and they're sinners, and you know all this, and so we live with that complication. That's the nature of it.
0: Yeah.
1: We can't expect to always be on the same page, but try to get on as much as you can.
0: You know, Jim, I wanted to bring this up at the, I think, last time we spoke on this yesterday, but the issue of anxiety and maybe even tipping into depression, I think that CDC said 15 to 25-year-olds, at least one report that I read from the CDC, said that that community, it's about, you know, I don't, probably about 14 million, I think, that are in that demographic, 15 to 25. 50% are experiencing anxiety and or depression.
1: Right.
0: That's a whole different parenting issue that crops up.
1: Right.
0: And, you know, given what we're talking about, you have to now have that capacity as a parent to work with a child, maybe as high as 50% in that age group, 15 to 25, that are dealing with that. How do we go about discerning it, understanding it, and helping?
1: So I'm really glad you brought it up. And I believe you're right, and it's the largest demographic right now of that age group we've ever had. So yeah, a lot of depression, a lot of anxiety. And we can talk about social media from them being raised. We can talk about all these other things. But as a parent, you know, we're not a psychologist. Okay, most parents aren't psychologists.
0: Right.
1: You know, you have psychologists who listen to the broadcast and fine, but it's their kid, so it's not. It's a different ball game.
0: Mm-hmm.
1: So I think we need to become people who understand, how do you help someone who's going through anxiety and depression? But I don't think you sit them down at the table and say, so you're depressed. What's wrong with you is you're depressed. I don't think we do that. I think we have to learn, how do you treat a person who might be depressed? How do you treat a person who's going through really some extreme anxiety? The harder part is you've got kids today who are in that age bracket, the 15 to 25. And older too. But you've got kids in that bracket that they could be clinically depressed. That's a different kind of depression and anxiety than the kind of depression and anxiety that is just going on because they're going through so many transitions and so many changes. So if you believe that your adult child is going through some type of deeper anxiety or depression, then that's when I think, you know, you bring in the experts. And as a family, don't just put them in, but say, hey, as a family, we want to talk about all the things that are going on. And, you know, there are some great books, and there's, you know, obviously you guys have broadcasts on this. There's a lot of great things to learn on it, but it's, you know, my mom didn't have to ever look up social media. I mean, we just had we had the phone with a long cord, and she was always mad at me because I'd take it into my bedroom. Well, today, so she didn't have to learn this stuff. Today, we have to learn, if our child is feeling anxiety or depression, we have to learn about that.
0: Yeah.
1: And how do we help them? And there are things that we can do. But don't be the armchair psychologist. You were not made that. Your mom and your dad get the help you need.
0: And that's good. Act on those observations, too.
1: Yes.
0: I think that's another thing.
1: And be aware
0: of it. Yeah.
1: And a lot of parents aren't aware. So, you know, what the kids are doing is they're depressed and anxious, and the parents think that they're just behavior problems.
0: Right. So you got to be able to discern that much.
1: Exactly.
0: Jim, we've talked about this idea of loving your child regardless and being there, being the backstop regardless of behavioral issues. But let's move that to the 20-something, maybe even 30-something, where that relationship is toxic. It's that dark. It's no longer that easy, if I could put it that way.
1: Yeah.
0: And people can fill in the blanks as to what they might be dealing with.
1: Right.
0: But there's accusations. There's just severe negative energy going on in the relationship. How do we as parents deal with that kind of toxic relationship and put boundaries around it, maybe to protect our spouses or other children that are still in the home?
1: Right.
0: What is that approach?
1: Well, I think there's lots of ways we could go. But one is, you mentioned the word boundaries. And I think it's important that we understand that we do need to put boundaries up. If something is toxic, then we put boundaries into it. And we can say, you know what, honey, we love you so much, but right now, this kind of behavior isn't, you know, going to be welcome in the home. Can we take you out on a regular basis and go get coffee, just us two? But we don't want this in the house with the other kids or whatever it might be. So here's some of our boundaries. Here's some of our expectations. You know, can you live with that? And if they can't live with that, then say, okay, fine. And keep in the relationship, but you're going to have to lower the expectations and whatnot for a while.
0: And perhaps some of the contact time.
1: Exactly.
0: So,
1: and that's a boundary. Right.
0: Yeah.
1: It's not estrangement. It's just lowering the expectations, lowering the boundaries. I think at the same time, when it gets super toxic, you know, there's an elephant in the room. So mention the elephant and if you can with your adult child, say, you know, what's going on. Now, again, if it's drug and alcohol abuse on their part, or it's some really immoral, crazy behavior or whatever, that's different than if it's just going crazy on the attitude thing. So you've got to, you want to know what it is. A lot of people who are in estrangement and toxic relationships, not, I mean, estrangement's a toxic relationship, but there's other toxic relationships. But a lot of people say they don't know why their child is acting this way toward them. Mm-hmm. So if you can find that out by just simply saying, you know, what's going on, don't do that in the heat of the battle, and don't try to change your child. The mistake we make is we go, as I said, you know, you're wrong and I'm right. No, I think we have to say, help me understand how you feel.
0: Right.
1: And I know that sounds like a therapist, but I mean, help me understand how you feel. What's going on? And then we have to bite our tongue. It's not the time for us to go and get defensive. So a parent has to take the lead, and a lot of that is biting the tongue.
0: Yeah. What you're describing, though, is kind of a parental curiosity, which is a good posture to be in at that point, rather than being referee, judge, whatever descriptor you have.
1: No. Take that job
0: description. Ask good questions.
1: Mm-hmm. Exactly.
0: To find out where the angst is.
1: No.
0: You know, one of the things I found with even people that do not appreciate Christianity, they've had a bad experience. And often those that are most hostile to the faith are people that had terrible situations growing up or something like that. My parents were the worst hypocrites, you know, and you get this, and it formulates in them this angst toward a Christian.
1: Exactly.
0: They don't even know you, you know. And yet when I've sat with them and broken the caricature or the stereotype, and you know, we sit and we talk, and they're going, you're not like the Christians I know.
1: No, I know.
0: And it's unfortunate, because we all should be.
1: Right.
0: They should be saying, you're like every other Christian I know.
1: Right.
0: Why do you love me? Why do you care about me? Right. But when you project concern for people and interest in people, and this would include your adult children, something in the human heart opens up, even for the crusty soul.
1: Exactly. I had a guy who was in our home. We had had a birthday party for him. We did not have the same view on sexuality. And he told me his story, and it was a horrible story. Mm-hmm. I mean, I'm sorry. His parents were goofy when it came to the faith and whatnot. I mean, just really goofy.
0: Destructive.
1: Yeah.
0: Yeah.
1: I was trying to be nicer.
0: Yeah.
1: But they were. And for some reason, I started to well up with tears, and I just said, I'm so sorry. And he looked at me like, why are you sorry? And I said, because something that's so near and dear to me and so important to me, I kind of feel like you got a raw deal.
0: Mm.
1: And I'm sure that he did some goofy stuff where his parents, you know, could come down on him. But his parents didn't do a good job.
0: Yeah.
1: What he needed to see at that point was the us showing love and care to him, not trying to fix him for his weird thoughts on, very different thoughts than us, on his sexuality.
0: Your dad, you put some boundaries around your dad. Was that like, give me the car keys because you can't drive? Or what were those boundaries?
1: Well, he took the car keys the first day because I hit a trash can the very first day I got my license.
0: Oh, I was just thinking when you were older.
1: No,
0: but
1: no,
0: you're 20-something?
1: No. And my dad was an alcoholic. And my grandpa on my mom's side was an alcoholic. So our dysfunction in our family was alcoholism.
0: Mm-hmm.
1: And so, for example, dad... I love my dad. Dad was one of these guys who, some people don't like to use the term functioning alcoholic, but he was. He was good in business. He did things. He came to my games. He wasn't a horrible person. But as he started drinking, I never let my kids drive with him. And I didn't even say that to him. I just kind of go, oh, we're going to do this. I never let him stay there because I was afraid that one day grandpa would take him someplace. You know, I just didn't.
0: So unspoken boundaries.
1: Some unspoken boundaries, some spoken boundaries. And the spoken boundaries never went well. And so we did that, but I still tried to stay in the story with dad, and we did lots of things, and I'd visit him all the time and, you know, did all these things. One day he was in a motorhome, his motorhome with my mom, and he almost crashed the motorhome, and I got him to go to an alcoholic drug rehab center at 68 years old. Mm. The other guys were like in their 20s, right? And he was the Pied Piper, and dad never drank again, and dad pulled it together. And so some of those boundaries I was then able to break away from over the years, and we ended up with a really cool relationship. Now, I'm not saying dad was perfect, but dad, in his sobriety, he made a lot better decisions. That's a hard one, because even whenever you deal with adult children, a lot of times as your children are getting older, so are your parents. I had the blessing of having my dad become a Christian. My mom had died. Having my dad become a Christian, being a, you know, almost a fellowship type relationship with him, I never dreamed that was going to happen. And I literally did have to set some boundaries that I was not really happy about and always kind of felt guilty about too.
0: Jim, right at the end here, I want to end with that positive story out of your book about your friend Ron, who, you know, beach trips with his son, discussions. Describe that, because it I think it knits together everything we've talked about.
1: It does. And I hadn't thought about that for a long time. Ron had a lot of tension with his son. His son didn't, he violated his values and he strayed from faith and he did all these things. And Ron was the type of guy that said, he's kind of a man's man. Sit down. I'm going to tell you what is going on and you need to pull this together. That didn't work. And it only broke their relationship. Mm. So Ron decided to go on a week trip. Ron surfed, fished, and they brought bikes. And so they just did three things that both he and his son liked to do. And they vacationed together and they had laughter and they went out to dinner and they ate, I think they had Mexican food every night because the son likes Mexican food, right? And kind of toward the end, the son, you know, said, Dad, this has been the greatest time I've ever had with you and it's been so good. And I know you have questions and I know you have, and I'm going to be okay. You know what? I know you're worried about me and yeah, I've made some, you know, dumb decisions and I'm probably in agreement with most of those that you would say are dumb. But I'm coming back, and I just want you to know this has helped me so much.
0: Wow.
1: To make the turn, because I know you love me, and I know every night you'd want to tell me, you know, how wrong I was on certain things, and you never did. And I just want to thank you for that. And today, by the way, this is an ongoing story. Today, Ron and his son are in business together, and it's kind of almost a Christian business, and they do so many great things as family. So, you know, it started out pretty bumpy, but Ron swallowed his pride and said, I'm going to build this relationship on the long haul.
0: Well, that's exactly what we want to end on, is the longer arc that you mentioned throughout the program. Right. And the idea that in your 20s, you're going to experience some things that may be displeasing to mom and dad, and we get it, and that's okay. But look at that long arc, and like the outcome of Ron and his son, that's what you're aiming for. And that was a beautiful way to end. Thank you, Jim. Thanks for being with us. Oh,
1: always great to be with you.
0: And like we often do, just make a gift of any amount, monthly or one-time gift, and we'll send you Jim's book, When Your Adult Child Strays, Trading Heartache for Hope, as our way of saying thank you for jumping in, getting a great resource that you can apply right now, and then helping other families to get those resources as well.
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4: 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We're on another Thankful Thursday here on KKLA. I'm thankful to be with you. I'm thankful that I can tell you my name's Daniel. And I am thankful that today you, maybe, but hopefully, are going to thank someone for something that they do for you. 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Click on that. Tell us a little bit about your church or Christian school, and we pick one, and we announce it here on the radio. Donna will have that later on this morning. But I also want you to go out and thank someone today. Could be someone personal, but someone who does something you are very thankful for. I have a nominee for this. I'll give you some time to think about it, and I'll share my person I'm thankful for next. Yeah, sounds good. Warm next.
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8: You need to take the wind gust of the Spirit and soar. You need to trust in my resources and my strength, because if I could put it this way, you've been flapping your wings. You've been dipping into your resources, but I have an endless storehouse of resources. In fact, I give strength to the weary, God would say. Those who are tired, I have tireless resources. I don't get tired. You do, I don't. It may be that when we end up in heaven, we don't get tired, although I have learned to enjoy naps. Can I get a witness? Anybody? When you're little, you don't want a nap. And as a parent, you say, one day you will want to go to bed. Right? They don't get that. And so God was teaching David about the depths of his strength. I believe that one of the great lessons of our lives, and I'm still trying to learn it, is how to best tap into God's strength. And I've realized something, and I have said to you guys many times, I don't like it, but it's just reality, that usually the only way I can tap into God's resources is when I'm feeling like I don't have my own. And when I'm weak, then I am strong. And it is so different from the way I grew up. It is so different from my personality. I'm an achiever. I'm a doer. I like to work out. I like to get things done. And God has been breaking me of me. Oh, it's so hard to come to the realization that one of the main things in the way of my spiritual life is me. Wow. And so every day I have to say, it is no longer I who live, but Christ who lives in me and through me. And the life that I now live, I live by faith in the Son of God who loved me and gave himself up for me. One of the prayers has to be, Lord, live through me. I don't have the resources to fight these battles. I get tired rather quickly. Fighting the giants can be wearying. It's hard. But it's at those times that I realize that God has always been with me. And that's David's story. The Lord was with David wherever he went. That's why he was successful. It wasn't David's great strength. It was God's strength in David. And so we have giants in our lives. I don't know what your giants are tonight. I don't know if you're wrestling with stress. I don't know if it's fear. I don't know if it's lust. I don't know if it's pride. But whatever you're wrestling with tonight, whatever your giant is, that giant can fall. But it's going to have to be when the battle belongs to the Lord. And so verse 16 says, then Ishbi-benob, his name, verse 16, back in 2 Samuel 21, means his dwelling is on the heights, who was among the descendants of the giant. If you have an NIV, it says Rapha. This is the Hebrew, and the Hebrew actually has the definite article. So it could be the giants. He was a descendant of the giants, or of the giant, singular. But the word the is there. So the giant or the giants here, the Rapha. The weight of whose spear was 300 shekels of bronze in weight. That's about 7.5 to 8 pounds. By the way, that weight is half the weight of Goliath's. Contrast 1 Samuel 17:7. And he was girded with a new weapon. The translators add a sword. We don't know if it was a sword for sure. That's why it's probably italicized in your version. But he had another weapon, and he had this spearhead or this spear, significant in weight. And he had some sort of new weapon, probably a sword. And he intended to kill David. And the Hebrews suggest that he may have spoken out his intention. Something like this. Here's another giant. David's in the battle. He's weary, and the giant, watching David, maybe running out of gas, says something like this: "I'm going to kill you, David. You're mine." And this is another big guy. This is another gigantor type of individual. And when you're tired, you're even more vulnerable to fall. In fact, when I was leaving here on Sunday and I preached to you a message, if you were here, on trials, and I was talking about how we're supposed to count it all joy, and that when we get in trouble, it's not God doing it to us, it's our own lust, and we use the lure and the fishing hook and all of that, and I think we're all hopefully encouraged and challenged and yes and okay. And then I second service is over and I'm walking out, and I said to somebody, "You know what? I have to be just extra kind of just vigilant right now." Do you know why? Because I just preached to everybody about lures, and I can almost guarantee that a little fishy's going to come swimming by. I know how it works. I'm learning. I preach something and God makes me live it. So inconvenient. It's so much easier just to preach and go home. But when I gotta live what I preach to you, it's extremely inconvenient. But there it is, right? Jesus goes into the Garden of Gethsemane and he says, "Watch and pray." The disciples, Luke tells us, were sleeping from sorrow. When life gets heavy, sometimes we get depressed and we don't want to get out of bed. We're done. Blankets over the head. Don't want to talk to anybody. Don't want to see anybody. Don't want to go to church today. And your wife shakes you, "But you're the pastor. You have to go." "You preach, honey." Right? It happens. And Jesus says, "Watch and pray." And he goes a stone's throw away and he leaves Peter, James, and John, and he throws himself down. "Father, if it's possible, let this cup pass from me. Nevertheless, not my will, but yours be done." Goes back to the disciples. Watch and pray. "Your spirit's willing, but your flesh is weak." He goes back and prays a second time, falls on his face. "Father, if it's possible." He did the same thing three times, found them sleeping. And he said, "Look, you need to be vigilant right now, because what I've just shared with you, that I'm going to die, and now it's happening, and here comes my betrayer, you're going to have to be ready." And we know what happened to all of them, not just Peter. That night, all of them fled away. All of them, not just Peter, they all fled. And Peter thought, "You know, Lord, I'm going to be strong. Even if everybody bails on you, I won't. I'll die with you. I'll go to prison." Mm-mm. He didn't make it. Now, he did make it back even after failure, and we can too. And this giant saw, this Ishbi-Benob saw David in his weakened state and said, "I'm going to kill him. He's mine." And David was weary. And we've got to know the times in our life when we're more susceptible than other times. We have to know our triggers. You have to know when you're weary and more susceptible to give in to the bait. Amen? You got to know. You got to know what your triggers are. You have to know where you can't be channel surfing, what you can't be doing on your computer. You need to know when you're most vulnerable, and you need to be extra vigilant, because the enemy does go on the prowl, and he does go about as a roaring lion. I want to take you and show you something to 1 Peter 5, all the way. We should know where 1 Peter is because we just studied it a little while ago. 2 Peter anyway, but we want 1 Peter 5. I want to show you something that we're doing a staff devotion, or we're at a retreat, and this just jumped out at me. And I'm going to show you the verse that you know, and then I'm going to take you back to the context. Look at 1 Peter 5:8. It says, 1 Peter 5:8 says, "Be sober, be of sober spirit, be on the alert. Your adversary," by the way, he is your adversary, the devil, he's your enemy. "He prowls about like a roaring lion, seeking what? Someone to devour." Now, everybody look at verse 7, and I think everybody knows this verse. "Casting what? All your anxiety upon him, because he cares for you." And the very next verse is, "Be sober." And here's my point, and I didn't make this connection until the last couple of years, is that when we don't cast all our cares to the Lord, because he cares for us, when we try to carry it instead of casting it. Everybody with me?
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8: And I didn't make this connection until the last couple of years, is that when we don't cast all our cares to the Lord, because he cares for us, when we try to carry it instead of casting it, everybody with me? When we try to bear the burdens all on our own without giving them to the Lord, or putting those people before the Lord, or those situations before the Lord, when we don't cast our cares upon him, we become more vulnerable to the enemy. Here's why. Because we become more weary. And when we're weary, we become extra vulnerable in the battle. And that's why 1 Peter 5:7 says, "Cast all your cares to him, because he loves you, because he cares for you." And you need to own that tonight. If you haven't done that, if you're a Christian, God loves you. He cares about you. And he wants, this is amazing, he wants all your anxiety, not some of it. Are you sure? Does all mean all? Yeah, it does mean all. He wants all of it. Not some of it, all of it. "But Lord, don't you get tired of me casting it? Give it all to me." All means all, and that's all means. Okay. Are you sure? Let me check the Greek. All means all, and that's all means. Okay. Cast all? Yes. Because when you don't, and you try to fight this battle in your own strength, you become extra vulnerable to an enemy, a giant that's just looking. And the king, especially, look at him. The king ain't looking so hot. He looks a little tired. He looks a little poured out. I'm going to set my sights on him. And the battle goes that way. And David, as much as we laud and respect him, back to 2 Samuel, he did get weary. He did get tired. You're going to too. In fact, sometimes, oh, this is a kicker. Sometimes you're going to get weary of doing good. What? Yeah, that's a Bible verse. You have to be careful. The Bible actually says, don't grow weary in doing good, which seems to mean that you could grow weary of doing good. Have you ever had a day when you just say something like this? I'm sick of doing good. Come on, let's be real tonight. I've been good all week. I've been good to people. I've been good to my dog. Good. I let that person go out in front of me in freeway traffic. I've been good. And as a matter of fact, you may not have said it out loud. I'm sick of doing good. Have you ever thought to yourself, I think I'm just going to be bad for a while? And the Bible says, don't grow weary of doing good, for in due time you will reap if you don't lose heart. Galatians 6, verse, I think, 9. Hebrews 12 says, keep your eyes fixed on Jesus, the author and perfecter of your faith, who for the joy set before him endured the cross, despising the shame, and sat down at the right hand of the throne of God. Consider him who endured such hostility from sinners against himself, so that you don't grow weary and lose heart. Hebrews 12, 2 and 3. This is the temptation in the race, and it is racing imagery in Hebrews 12. Sometimes when I'm running, any of you done any long distance running? You gotta build up. Any of you tried to do a marathon before? None of you? You can't be on an all Twinkie diet or, you know, donuts and say, you know, I'm gonna run 26 miles. You gotta build up a little bit to it. You know, you gotta train, right? But though, have you ever seen one of those races where one of those long distance runners, their body just, it's just, they're just done. And you watch someone carry them across the tape. Did you guys see that video a couple years back of a softball player who hit a home run in a game? And she was rounding first or something like that and tweaked her ankle. I think either badly sprained or broke her ankle. And the other team's players picked her up and took her around the diamond, touching each base so that she got a home run. And people were saying, is that legal? I don't know. Let's check the rule book. Is it right? I don't know. It depends on which team you're on and what the score of the game was. And they carried her around and they had her foot touch each base. And David, at this point in his life, actually needs help from somebody. Look at verse 17, 2 Samuel 21. But Abishai, the son of Zeruiah, who sometimes drove David crazy, and he was not just a friend, he was a family member. And here's my application point. Sometimes in the battle, even if you've been able to defeat other giants single-handedly, there's going to be times when you need the help of another brother or sister in the Lord. Amen? And Abishai, the son of Zeruiah, helped David, helped him, and struck the Philistine and killed him. Then the men of David swore to him, saying, you shall not go out again with us to battle, that you may not extinguish the lamp of Israel. Now, if you watch the Lord of the Rings movies or any battle stuff, and if you haven't, you need to. These are great, glorious battle scenes, right? But there's one, who are the little people in Lord of the Rings? What are they called again? Hobbitses. How can you forget that? Anyway, there's a battle scene and they're in a castle and the white wizard is, he's battling everybody and swinging around. He must have good vitamins, by the way, swinging around that stuff and fighting people. And all of a sudden, and he's telling the hobbit, go away. This is not a place for you, hobbit. And one of the ugly orcs is about to kill the white wizard and the hobbit stabs the orc and saves the white wizard. And the wizard like, yeah. And the orc's like, oh! Anyway, it's a great scene. Here's the point. Pun intended, here's the point. Everybody get that? Anyway. Sometimes you are going to need help. And you can't be afraid to ask for it. Some of you who are high-velocity givers struggle with this. I help people. I don't get help from others. Anybody? All right, you don't have to confess it tonight. I have the gift of helps. Doesn't that mean that I'm always helping? Is someone actually supposed to reciprocate the gift of helps? Yeah. And David needed help. In fact, you kind of get the idea that this ugly giant was about to strike David and kill him. And Abishai, at that moment, jumped in and struck the Philistine and killed him. And as they saw the Philistine on the ground, you get the picture that the troops gathered around David. And maybe David was, thank you. And they said, you are not coming on the battlefield anymore. That was too close. Maybe David was like, yeah, good idea. Yeah, put me in the castle. Good idea. In fact, in 2 Samuel 11, when it says in verse 1 that David was on his rooftop at the times when kings normally go out to war, there are many scholars that believe that David was not being lazy, but he had heeded this word from his military men. And that's why he stayed behind. And remember, this is not chronological here. So don't get confused by that. Even though we're in chapter 21 and I mentioned chapter 11, this is an epilogue. And so it's quite possible that when David was surveying his kingdom and he saw Bathsheba bathing, it wasn't that he was being lazy, although he could have maybe been involved militarily with making plans and encouraging troops in a safe spot. But Abishai helped him and the troops surrounded him and the men of David swore to him. They took an oath and they said, you're not going with us to battle again because if they kill you, they will extinguish the lamp of Israel. Wow, what a statement.
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8: Well, there are times when the Bible does say the Lord is testing his people. And faith, when you think about giants and slaying giants, faith always is going to have an obstacle. It could be a giant. It could be a river. It could be the Red Sea. It could be the Egyptian army. The Hall of Faith in Hebrews 11 talks about, you know, what people overcame like Noah and others, Abraham, Moses, who refused to be called the son of Pharaoh's daughter, but you know, decided to suffer with the people of God. Decisions that were made that were incredibly brave, life-changing, eternal in their impact, all made by faith. Hebrews 11, by faith, by faith, by faith. And yes, if you want to read Psalm 11, among many other passages, yes, the Lord does test us. The testing of our faith produces, James says, endurance and proven character. Romans 5, 3 through 5, James 1, 2 through 4, celebrate a testing of faith, making us stronger, more mature, etc. So we shouldn't be shocked when this happens. In fact, we can count it all joy, James says, because we know not that we're, you know, thrilled with the struggle, but we know what the outcome will be as we are trained by it. This Walk in Truth, this is Pastor Michael Lance. Hey, if you're new to us, welcome aboard. We're going through 2 Samuel. 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I pray that you're being blessed. 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
12: 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I'm Mike Massaro. 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
4: 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Okay, did you think of someone? If you were with us earlier, I said, think of someone who you're thankful for and tell them today. Of course, Daniel here. You can go to kkla.com, click on Thankful Thursday, tell us about your church or Christian school, why you're thankful for them, and they'll be a potential recipient of our Thankful Thursday program that we do here. Donna will have the winner coming up. But I also want you to just think of someone you were thankful for and then thank them. And today for me, it's my sister Lana, and I'm going to go tell her this after we're done, because I'm so thankful that she is so organized. We're very different when it comes to levels of organization. I am more of an improv, let's just do it kind of guy, and she is very organized. So occasionally, just out of the kindness of her heart, or if I ask kindly, and then out of the kindness of her heart because she likes to help me out, I'll tell her, hey, can you help me with X, Y, and Z? Whether it's her advice for, you know, making a decision, or if I want to go to a movie, a lot of times she says, hey, just give me where you want to sit or what time, and I will book it for you. And she just does that, and I appreciate her for that. So I'll thank her later on, and you just go out today, and if you have a chance, call them, you see them, say thank you for whatever you do.
13: 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You know, in the book of Daniel, there's a great prophecy in Daniel chapter 2 about the great image. And you come down the four nations, the fourth nation, Babylon, Medo-Persia, Greece, Rome, and the toes of the image are divided, part of iron, part of clay. The Bible says the kingdom shall be divided, partly strong and partly broken. And then it says that they'll mingle with the seed of men, but not adhere one to another. You know, the divided Roman Empire has been divided for centuries. The nations of Europe have not united. Bible prophecy is following history like a blueprint. God is in control of this world, and for that we can be exceedingly thankful.
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0: How long, you simple ones, will you love simplicity? For scorners delight in their scorning, and fools hate knowledge. If you hate knowledge and you hate wisdom, the Bible calls that a fool. The fool has said in his heart that there is no God. Wisdom says, turn at my rebuke. Surely I will pour out my spirit on you. I will make my words known to you. See, that's the whole purpose of rebuke. The Bible's rebuking here. It's saying, listen, you delight in hating knowledge, but turn now, turn back to me. That's the whole point of the Bible calling us to do that, is to turn and repent.
1: 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Today on Regaining Lost Ground, we hear the second part of a profound study into the beginning of Proverbs titled, The Desperate Need for Wisdom. Puritan preacher Thomas Watson once exclaimed, "The fear of God promotes spiritual joy. It is the morning star that ushers in the sunlight of comfort." 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And now, from Westside Christian Fellowship in Leona Valley, California, here's Pastor Shane Eidelman.
0: Verse 17, surely in vain the net is spread in the sight of any bird. Now, let me clarify this really quick. He's saying in vain, when they would catch birds, you'd have to hide the net and hide the traps and all this. But he's just saying, surely in vain, you put the net out when the birds can see it. You're not going to catch anything. You're doing that in vain. But they lie in wait for their own blood. They lurk secretly for their own lives. So are the ways of everyone who is greedy for gain. It ends up taking the life of its owner. Another translation says, so are the fate of, is the fate of everyone who is greedy for gain. It ends up robbing you of life. Let me tell you right now, when you pursue riches, it will rob you of life. You'll live your whole life laying on your deathbed and say, what in the world was that all about? Because it robs you of life when you pursue those things. And I've talked about this before. If you go online, you can get the sermon, Money, Master or Servant. And we talked about this, so I don't want to belabor this point either. But it begs the question, is money right now a master or a servant in our economy? Even today, we see this. And we don't realize the Bible would often parallel money, you know, mammon, and God as opposites. You either pursue money, and that's basically in the Old Testament a lot of times idolatry and gold and silver and the things of the world, or you pursue the things of God, because Jesus said you cannot serve two masters. You cannot. You can come to church and act as if you're serving God, but the bottom line is, where's your checkbook going? Well, don't let me get on this topic. Well, you cannot serve two masters. Either you'll love the one or hate the other. You'll despise the one or be loyal to the other. You cannot serve both God and this world, God and money. And we see it all the time. You've seen it before. It comes up slowly, and people get more, they get hooked to this. And a good indication is check your, and I don't say this a lot, so it's okay to say it now, but giving is a good reflection of a heart. If a person doesn't want to give, I don't care if you give Grace Resources, give James McDonald online, give, you know, Woodrow Kroll, give all the, give. If your heart is giving, if it's a giving heart, that's a good indication that that money has not mastered you. But if you need to hold on to everything as if you're God, and I don't want to let anything go, there's not a giving heart there. Money is your master. You don't trust in God. I don't trust in God. I trust in money. I need this money here because I don't trust in God. I know the Bible says give, but I dare not try that out. What about if I don't make it? What about if I sink my ship? God's saying, test me, try me in this. God loves a cheerful giver. And I've got stories and stories. I was thinking of them last week. Me and Morgan were going over them, you know, and just even recently I had to get new tires on my truck. And I was like, went to the store and like, $800 for Goodyear tires. I'm like, what? That's ridiculous. And Randy even told me, you better get new tires. You're gonna get pulled, you know, something, because it was, I don't know, the steel was almost coming out and the sides were.

I'm driving to somebody's house. I go in their garage. They've got four brand new tires. They just put it. They put it on their car, but they want a bigger one. They go, you can just take them for $200. So it just, but that's, it happens all the time because see, my flesh says, I got to hold on to this money. I need some, things at the house. I need some things. I want to do this to the garage in my, I need this money. I can't let it go. Another time we prayed for, we want a stainless steel refrigerator for years. Ours was 20 some years old. And the same thing, I could just go get it now. It's on Home Depot, you know, on sale. And we've got to give because I don't want to become a master. It's hard for me. So we just gave. And then that week, some lady said, hey, we're moving to Nevada. We already have a refrigerator. Do you want this stainless steel one, 4 years old? Just take it. I mean, see, but that's how we don't realize, we don't see that side. We don't see God moving. How many times does he prevent accidents or car insurance or doctor visits or health issues or taxation? Or it seems like people that are always hoarding and trying to save are always going through problems and issues and this and that. They never have enough. But those who give to God, he opens several other doors you don't even know about. Because see, the power is in the application. You don't know until you apply, Lord, I'm going to give to you, even if I don't see it. I'm going to trust you, even if I don't feel it, Lord, because your word says, and I hold you to your word. I can give example after example after example. And giving, I found in my own heart, is a good test of the heart. I remember when construction was plummeting. I've told you guys the story before. My account was draining like a water hose it was on. And there were a few months there that said, I'm not tithing this month. I'm not going to give. And all hell broke loose and it got even worse. And so I started giving back to God. All these doors open. I sold equipment that I never should have sold for this price, and money came in here and this, and all the, God was just opening doors because you're honoring him. See, we don't see it though. All we see is, oh goodness. I needed that money. But he says, okay, now let me bless you. See, when we understand how God blesses people, it's not just financially. Lord, keep my kids sick, healthy and safe all year. I don't care if I don't get any other money. I'm going to, Lord, keep my family safe and healthy all year, all summer, all winter. We pray for those things because God can bless us. And that's what the Bible says, such is the fate of all who are greedy for gain and ends up robbing them of life. Well, you can get in a rut where you stop giving because you're not making as much. See, I'm not going to give anymore. But God still says, listen, honor me. I'll open up doors that you don't even know about. You want an IRS audit to visit your house? And then you're going to owe about $4,000 or $5,000? Or do you want to give to me and let me prevent? Now that might happen. I'm not saying it won't. It happened to me. And that was fine. So that was good. That was 10 years ago. But it was one of the most grueling processes of my entire life. A receipt for everything. Every mile you drive, everything has to be perfect. Verse 17, we just read through verse 19. So are the ways of everyone who is greedy for gain. It ends up taking away its life of its owner. So just remember that. When you give money, whether it's to church or charities or whoever, you're releasing that power that money has over you. That's one reason why we do it. It's the number one bill right when you get paid, right to the church. It has to be priority. It has to, because it's not going to happen on its own. When a couple weeks go by, oh, we can't squeeze that anymore. We'll just miss this month's tithe. We'll get it next month. And when I win the lottery, I hear this all the time. When I win the lottery, I'm giving $100,000 to the church. No, you're not. If you don't give anything now, you'll come up with an excuse then. When I sell my house, I'm giving. No, you don't. People don't do that. But they excuse their actions thinking, someday I'll do that. As if God's in heaven going, darn, I really needed that this week. He's just testing your heart. God does not need any money whatsoever. People forget that. The church doesn't need any money. I opened a checking account with $100 and we've been saving ever since for 2 years. We don't need anybody's money. We don't promote it. We don't ask for it. We just say, Lord, whatever you want to do. He doesn't need it. It is a release valve that allows you to receive the blessings of God. So as a pastor, I must talk about that. How can I talk about the riches of Christ, the riches of the cross, but not the blessings of giving? You'll have this and you'll be this and you'll be a CEO. That's not biblical. That's heresy. When you begin to put money as your God and you're giving to God so you'll become this. The other side of it, and I've said this before, is when you ignore it because of the reputation it's had in the church. You'll be, oh, they come to church. All they want is your money.
I'll tell you right now, I don't want anybody's money.

0: me. God's been providing for 2 years and we haven't asked ever, and He's going to continue to, probably more so than most people think. He opens tremendous doors. People giving resources. The church went, when they said, you can use our church free when we first started. What, that never happens unless God's in it and you're putting Him first. See, people, now this is a hard lesson for me too. You think I just, oh, let's give. I just love to give. And no, we need to be cheerful. I need to work on that. Sometimes I'm like, I can't believe I'm writing a check for a certain amount. We need this money right now. But that's what, it's a biblical principle, because it's all about trust and faith. That's what faith is. If you want to get really nitty gritty on faith, it's trusting God when you don't see the end result. Faith is the substance of things hoped for, the evidence of things not seen, Hebrew tells us. So you're believing in what God has promised even though you don't see it. That's faith. If I open up the mail and there's a $100,000 check and say, now I can tithe, that's not faith. That's, of course you're going to do that. But when saying, Lord, I'm going to give it to you, I'm going to trust you to see me through, that's faith. And without faith, it's what?
1: Impossible.
0: It's impossible to please God. The Bible says without faith, it's impossible to please God. So many people in this room, I guarantee, because it happened to me, are praying, Lord, open this door, praying. Feels like my prayers are hitting the ceiling. God's not hearing anything because we're not giving. We're holding on to everything. There's no faith in God. We're faith in ourselves. I'm worried about the economy. I don't want to do this. I don't want to do that. I'm holding on to everything. I'm not going to give right now in this season of my life. My ship will sink. There's no faith there. So you're not pleasing God. So prayers aren't being answered often, because it's those who are walking in the wills and ways of God. I do believe that a giving heart opens many doors to God's will. Absolutely. You can find it throughout Scripture that those who give, those who just give, I don't really have it right now, but I'm going to give to you, Lord. He blesses them. He opens doors that they never dreamed possible. But it starts right here. That's all money is a heart check. That's all it is. It's a resource that we use. It's a commodity to buy and sell and receive. Our whole life has to revolve around it because everything is hinges on it. But it checks the heart. For out of the abundance of the heart, the mouth speaks, but it also spends. I just thought of that one. Out of the abundance of heart, the hands will spend. So just the Bible's crystal clear on that. And as a pastor, sometimes I feel bad because I don't talk about it enough. A couple of you guys in this room, you know who you are. You've called me on that. So you got to start talking about giving more. You got to start talking about how it can bless people. I don't want to be one of those guys. Well, you don't have to be one of those guys if you just balance it with what the Bible says. And the Bible says, such is the fate of all who are greedy for gain. It ends up robbing them of life. How are we greedy? All greed is, if you look it up, is holding on to things more so than you should. Money's a terrible master, but it's a wonderful servant. See, it's not meant to give. You're not meant to get a whole bunch, now buy a 6,000 square foot house, now get a whole bunch, now buy 14 cars, now get a whole bunch and get that condo I always wanted up over there, now get a whole bunch and do this. It's not. That's just hoarding and greed. The whole concept is to give, and then sure, save as much as you can, earn as much as you can, but also give as much as you can. It's like, listen, this does not have me because I'm giving it. This does not have me, I'm giving it. And the hardest times usually are the biggest amounts. You know, one time we sold our house and then we made a good amount. And I was like, oh my Lord, that's going to be a big check. I mean, you know what we could do with that? But as soon as you start to think that, you just got to write, just, Lord, here, you have it. I give it to you. It's a giving. That's the Bible. The New Testament teaches on giving. God loves a cheerful giver. There's not an amount. There's not a qualification. There's not this. What does God put on your heart to give? For some people, it's a little. For others, it's a lot. So it doesn't, you see what I mean? It's not about how much. It's about the heart. It's always about the heart. If the heart's right, the giving comes. There's no end to that. Verse 20. Oh, interesting. I put on this money issue. Most on their deathbed have huge regret. In essence, they're saying it robbed me of life. I've talked to men who were dying, older men, and said, I miss my kids. I wish I would have had that time back, those 10, 20, 15 years. I would have did things differently. I wouldn't have pursued those things. I would have loved my children. I would have loved my wife. Now they're living in regret on their deathbed or close to that. It ends up robbing them of life. Life is gone. We don't realize that. We don't get tomorrow back. We sure don't get last week back. And we won't get today back tomorrow. It's all about living. That's why it's as hard as it is, and we're trying to raise our kids in the fear of the Lord and spend time with them, yet also, you know, minister at the church and still make sure that when we go to bed tonight, we can say, you know, did I spend enough time with my kids and with my family? Verse 20, wisdom calls aloud outside. I love these verses. Here's why. There is no excuse. There is no excuse in the body of Christ. There's no excuse in our life because wisdom crawls aloud outside. She raises her voice in the open square. And the open squares were where people met to receive information. They all have open squares. What's going on? What's going on? Before the internet, before text messaging, before Drudge Report, before the news, before the internet. They didn't have any of that. They went to the open square. They went to the gates of the city. So he's saying wisdom cries aloud outside. She raises her voice in the open squares. She cries out in the chief concourses and at the openings of the gates in the city. She speaks her words with clarity. So wisdom cries out. There's no excuses. We can't say, I didn't know. Wisdom cries out. Actually, there's wisdom, I believe, in our heart, too, that we've got the conviction of the Holy Spirit. Do you ever get that? Oh, I shouldn't do that. I shouldn't do that. And that's one of the reasons we're in the debacle with the housing market. I know I qualify for $400,000, but I better buy $250,000. It feels so right. Nothing down. Stated income. I can just, no. Anyway, it's crumbling now. It's crumbling because wisdom cries out. There's no excuse. We know what to do. We just don't do it. Most of the problems that we're in, we know how we got in the situation. I don't counsel very many few people say, I have no idea how I got here. I have no idea. I know exactly how I got here because I didn't apply wisdom to my life. But as a word of encouragement, God always calls us back. See, that can be frustrating, but it can also be very encouraging because when a man finally recognizes, I've done damage, I'm at the end of myself, Lord, will you help me? He says, yeah, absolutely. This is where I can jump in. This is where I can turn your life. This is where I can restore the years that the cankerworm and the locust took. This is where I can restore your life, restore your marriage, restore your fruitfulness, restore your joy and your peace. I can bring back. Sure, there's consequences. Absolutely. There's consequences to our choices, but God always calls us back to live because here's the difference. Now we can live in His arms, redeemed and restored, and let Him guide us and direct us with the consequences, or we can live outside of His will and still deal with the consequences and have it get worse and worse and worse. So He always calls us back. That's what I love about God's Word. You'll go through it. He'll say, if my people will turn back to me. Oh, Israel, turn back to me. Paul would say in some of the writings, listen, turn back to God, you churches that are going astray. Turn back. What did Jesus say to 5 of the 7 churches in Revelation? 2 he had praises for, 5 he said, you've left your first love. You've allowed compromise in the church. You've allowed false doctrine. You've become rigid. You've become dead. You've become arrogant. Return to me before it's too late. It's always that call of returning back to Him. Verse 22. How long, you simple ones, will you love simplicity? For scorners delight in their scorning, and fools hate knowledge. If you hate knowledge and you hate wisdom, the Bible calls that a fool. The fool has said in his heart that there is no God. Wisdom says, turn at my rebuke. Surely I will pour out my spirit on you. I will make my words known to you. See, that's the whole purpose of rebuke. The Bible's rebuking here. It's saying, listen, you delight in hating knowledge, but turn now, turn back to me, turn at my rebuke. That's the whole point of the Bible calling us to do that, is to turn and repent. You know, that's one of the great themes of this church, is always wanting to get people to repent. And that's all it is repentance is I'm walking this way. It's not going like I thought. I'm going back to God. I'm repenting. Change of mind that leads to a change of action. Now I'm walking this way. I'm walking in a format of repentance. I've repented. I've turned around. I'm turning back to God. That's why Peter can say, repent and be converted, that your sins may be blotted out, and times of refreshing will come from the presence of the Lord. It's in that right relationship with God that blessings come and forgiveness, and we can feel refreshed in the Lord. When people aren't in right relationship with God, even though they're Christians, when they're not in right relationship, they're bitter and they're angry and they're upset, and they're all these things, all these emotions are just so angry because they're not in right relationship with God. He wants them to break and return to Him in the joy and the power of the Holy Spirit. That's what He calls us to do. Now I like where it says this, surely I will pour out my spirit on you. I will make my words known to you. Now this can get a little controversial, and it shouldn't. I will pour out my spirit on you. I'm going to actually speak on this at Grace Fest in the afternoon on the fully surrendered life. I think I have 10 or 15 minutes, unless I can get some more time out of Ron. I'm going to talk to him. Just kidding. But I want to talk briefly on this, pour out my spirit upon you, because a lot of people don't realize this. But in the Bible, a lot of times you see the Holy Spirit coming along someone, right? They come alongside them. It's where we get our word paracletus from. They come alongside of you. Paracletus, the Holy Spirit will come alongside of you, convict, draw, all these things. But then the Bible, there's another, the, I believe it's a preposition, en. Then the Holy Spirit comes in us, en. And now he dwells inside of us. We have the Holy Spirit as believers. But the Bible also uses another interesting word, epi, E-P-I. It's an overwhelming of the Holy Spirit. When the Holy Spirit came upon a believer or a church, and that place was radically changed. And that's the one that people get a little weird about. We don't want to talk about the baptism of the Holy Spirit. I don't want to talk about the unction of the Holy Spirit. I don't want to talk about the power of the Holy Spirit. I don't want to talk about the empowering of the Holy Spirit. Actually, let's not even talk about the Holy Spirit. There's a problem there. Because the Bible says, when you embrace me, when you break, when you humble yourself, when you fully turn your life to me, I will overflow you, epi, with my spirit. Now you have the Holy Spirit residing in you. Now you know what Jesus said, when you believe on me, as the scriptures say, out of your innermost belly will flow rivers of living water. This is what the prophet spoke of when he said, his word is in my heart like a burning fire shut up in my bones. This is what Peter talked about when he said, times of revival, refreshing will come from the presence of the Lord. So this is nothing to run from. It's something to run to. Lord, I want all of you. Will you fill me with your Holy Spirit? Will you do me with power from on high? Because there's a difference between Shane having the Holy Spirit paracletus next to me, and then there's a difference between when I believed and now I have the Holy Spirit residing in me. But if I live lukewarm, you know, watch everything the world watch, hangs out with the wrong people, I've quenched and grieved the Spirit of God. I have no power of the Holy Spirit in my life. I haven't witnessed in 5 years. The Bible's boring. I don't want to come to church. I definitely don't want to come to this church because it's too convicting.

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3: If I had to pick probably the most influential book of the Bible throughout my life growing up, Proverbs is definitely up there. From being a kid and hearing stories brought to life about wisdom, and now being older and some of those verses really applying about how you're taught wisdom growing up and it stays with you. Well, I guess a form of wisdom speaking to me recently was saying, you don't seem like you're very happy with how much sleep you're getting. You're staying up too much. How can you change that? So one small change I made, adding on to something that I have talked with you about before, which is focus on my phone and ways that you have screen time set up so that the phone will automatically shut down certain apps after a certain time, so I'm not wasting time. You know what's funny, though? I never thought about using it on my computer in the same way. And so I set it up there, and all of a sudden, poof, almost all the things that wasted my time were gone after a certain time, and well, I'm going to sleep. So in some way, I guess you could say that wisdom spoke to me and I listened.
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6: You know, our last caller was, you know, bringing, you know, Israel into it, and it's Israel's fault and all this and that. 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And the answer to that is yes. The same reason that we're having wars in the Middle East today, we've been having those wars for 1,000 years. And Israel wasn't a country for 900 and some of those years. You know, for people out there who just want to always blame Israel for things, okay, take Israel off the table for a minute. 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And that leads to that same question. You know, when you say, should Donald Trump trust the Iranians, why should he? People who have had that ideology have been without trust and have been violent for 1,000 years. And I think that's something that leads into the mistrust, that it's not just the individuals who are there today, it's the ideologies.
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11: 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Colonel Louis Nicola suggested that America might be better served by a monarchy, with Washington himself as king. Washington firmly rejected the idea. He had spent years leading Americans in a fight for independence from a monarchy. He would not see that victory end with America creating a king of its own. He understood that the cause of the revolution was greater than any one man. His example reminds us that power can be offered, earned, or taken. But character determines whether we use it for ourselves or remain faithful to something greater.
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13: I know it's still early, but if you haven't given thanks to the Lord yet for something, it's not too late. I'm Donna Rush with SoCal's Morning Rush. 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
15: Now hope, Elpisa, is something that's inevitable. It hasn't yet happened, but you know it's going to happen. I said it's unlike the English word. In fact, that's a bad word to translate this word because it means uncertainty. This word means it hasn't happened, but you know that you know that you know it's going to happen. This word only appears once before the resurrection, but 70 times after the resurrection. That's not a coincidence. That's the Holy Spirit reminding us that this is a certainty. Hope gives us the strength to go on after we face the disappointment or a crushing blow in our lives, in our walks.

0: glad to have you with us as we present Grow in Grace and continue our pursuit through the book of Romans. Those of you who were with us last time may remember that Pastor Ed Ray identified a couple of the many benefits of being in Christ: peace with God and access to God. Romans chapter 5 identifies several more, including hope in God. And as we look at these benefits, we see that our past, present, and future are all covered in Christ. What more could we ask for? Here once again is Pastor Ed in Romans chapter 5, starting in verse 3.
1: Verse 3, we also glory in tribulations. I'll just say right out, I'm not there yet. Okay, God's working on me on that. Rejoice, well, I know that God brings good things out of trials and tribulations and storms, but I don't rejoice in advance. We can rejoice in suffering, Paul says, because God hasn't abandoned us in our storm, and he's not wasting our time when we find difficulties coming all over us. The storms of life, tough times today, are what God gives us so he knows we will have what we need tomorrow. Okay? He's preparing us for the next chapter. He is producing in us perseverance, the commitment to hold on, and character. Tribulations. Tribulations, that's an interesting word. It comes from the Greek word tribuum. Now, a tribuum is an implement of threshing grain. Ancient scripture. You've got a picture, I think, guys, of somebody on a tribuum. Here he is. And he's sitting on a bale of straw, but underneath him is a little cart, not wheels on it, but rollers. And on the rollers, there's pieces of metal and stone driven into it. And they roll along over the wheat. That's a wheat harvesting, threshing operation in Ethiopia. Still goes on to this day. So the word came from that little cart because the rollers are breaking the heads of the grain, wheat or corn or barley or any kind of grain, to make the leftovers are straw. But the grain which God is after, which man is after when he's threshing it, are protected. But they have to be broken open. That's you. That's me. Suffering accomplishes something good in us. I know I'm not convincing you because I can't convince myself. I don't look forward to it, but at least I'm getting the understanding that God, another chapter coming, and you're trying to get me stronger so it doesn't blow me away. The storm doesn't blow me out of the boat. You know, think of the two times that the disciples were in a boat when a storm came up on the Sea of Galilee, and Jesus walks on water in one of them. The other one, he's sleeping in the boat. It feels like that, doesn't it? Jesus, why are you sleeping? I got problems here. The wind blowing over me. Corrie ten Boom. Auntie Corrie, she said, God is not interested in making us comfortable, but in changing our lives. I don't really like that quote. It's bothered me for several decades now. See, I'd like to maximize my joy and minimize my pain. I'm working the other way, in the flesh. But God is saying, I'm not trying to make you comfortable here, Ed. I'm trying to change you to be made in the image of me. Okay, I'll look forward to trials. I'm sure I will someday. Perseverance. Love the word. In Greek, it's hupomundi, and I'm sure they're laughing at me because I didn't say it right. But it means to remain under a weight. Like an Olympic weightlifter, you yank 400 pounds or 600 pounds, depending how big you are, and then hold it. Take it up and hold it, and then drop it for a three count. So that word, staying under the weight, hupomundē, is the word perseverance, that we would persevere in things. The ability to remain under tremendous weight or pressure and not fold, not drop it, not fall down, not get crushed by it. The runner who is running in a long race and he's able to pass his limits of the last time. That's you. That's me. That's what we're going through every storm. It's a little bit more difficult. God, why is this getting more difficult? Because I'm trying to build you up, Ed. You're a wimp. I need for you to be stronger. Yes, Lord, I understand the wimp part. Verse 4. Perseverance, character. Greek word means proof. It's a metallurgy term. I've done a lot of it in the laboratory years ago. It's a porcelain crucible, and you put it on a Bunsen burner or a blown burner, one with has oxygen going to it, so it gets real hot. And you put metal filings in it or something that you're trying to purify. Let's say it's gold. And you work down the street at the jeweler's, and he's got a bunch of ore that he bought from somebody. You put it in the crucible, you fire it up. That's this Greek word, character. And it melts at whatever the melting point of the metal you're looking for, gold about 2,000. And so the gold melts, but the dross, the remaining ore, floats to the surface. And you're the metallurgist, you look over and look in it, and you see all this crud, and so you take a spatula and you scoop it off, throw it away, put it back on the fire, heat it up again. That's you today. Back on the fire again. Heats it up, the higher melting point, the dross comes to the surface. You do that several times, each time looking onto the surface inside the crucible, until you can see your own reflection in it perfectly, because imperfections will show up on the surface. You keep wiping it off, wiping it, and then finally when you can see yourself perfectly, when Jesus Christ can see you in the crucible and his reflection is perfect, then he knows you're done. You've reached the time to take you home. So, perseverance leads to character, which is the storms you're going through and all the dross coming to the surface. And then character leads to, full circle, back to this word, hope. Now, hope, elpisa, is something that's inevitable. It hasn't yet happened, but you know it's going to happen. I said it's unlike the English word. In fact, that's a bad word to translate this word because it means uncertainty. Well, I hope I don't get a traffic ticket going home. This word means it hasn't happened, but you know it's going to happen. This word only appears once before the resurrection, but 70 times after the resurrection. That's not a coincidence. That's the Holy Spirit reminding us that this is a certainty. Hope gives us the strength to go on after we've faced a disappointment or a crushing blow in our lives, in our walks. It's what God is bringing us to. The writer of Hebrews, we're not sure who wrote it. Some think it's Paul. In Hebrews 6:19, describes hope as an anchor for your soul. I like that. When we were getting ready to leave Athens, we were in the port and getting on a boat that would take us over to Ephesus here a week and a half ago. And I was talking to one of the crewmen because this ship was huge. I haven't been around large ships very often. This one was 900 feet long, displaced 70,000 tons. And so it's this building's, 200 feet long. So it's four and a half times larger than the length of this boat. Huge ship. But it's being held by six little ropes, three ropes in front, three ropes aft in the back. And I was asking this guy, he said, those ropes don't look strong enough to hold this. He said, oh yeah, they are. He said, they're as big as your leg, but inside is the steel cable. And it's tied around what they call a cleat, about the size of a Honda Accord automobile, on a large metal pole that goes down to the surface, under the surface to the floor of the harbor. And there's one in the front and one in the back. And so it was blowing really hard that day. And I said, "Aren't you worried just going to pop one of those?" I said, no, they're metal. And it goes all, it'd have to rip it out of the ocean floor. That's the picture the writer of Hebrews talked about your hope. God gives you a hope that is an anchor for your soul when the storm is raging around you. When someone you love is sick, when you find yourself in a terrible situation, a car accident or something, you're leaving church and some idiot runs a red light and tries to kill you. Some of you know that happened to me. I mean, how holy can you get? I'm leaving church, God. Guy runs a red light and destroys my classic Chevy truck. We should have a moment of silence. Hope, an anchor for the soul when the storms come rushing through, when people run red lights. Now, the biggie, last one, verse 5. Now, hope does not disappoint. The expectation will not disappoint us. The thing we're hoping for, we're certain of, won't disappoint us. For one reason, because the love of God, because of God's love for you, has been poured out, and it means brimming over, like when you go to a restaurant and you ask for more coffee, and the girl pours it and it runs over the top. That's what this word is. Has been poured out, brimming over in our hearts by the Holy Spirit, who was given to us. Notice, this does not mean our love for God. That's the way most of us read that. No. This is His love for you, and you, and you, and you, and you. God's love for you. God loves us. Made real by the Holy Spirit, God's love for, towards us, lavishly poured out, overflowing in our heart.
0: We're observing the benefits that are ours in Christ today on Grow in Grace, as Pastor Ed Ray is taking us through Romans. We're in chapter 5.
1: This word I mentioned at the beginning appears 361 times in the Old and New Testament. Let me just give you a couple. Sit back, take a deep breath, relax. This is God speaking to you. Zephaniah, unusual prophet, 3:17. The Lord your God is with you. He will take great delight. You bring him joy. He will take great delight in you. He will quiet you with his love. Just relax. It's going to be okay. And he will rejoice over you with singing. I don't know what to do with that. You can make God so happy that he breaks out into a song. And what do you think God sounds like when he sings? We think three-part harmony is really neat. I bet God has like 147-part harmony with himself. My point, his love will cause him as a father to start singing about you, his children. Psalm 36, we started with it. How priceless is your unfailing love, verse 7. Priceless, so valuable, you cannot put a number on what it's worth. Isaiah 38:17. Isaiah speaking. Surely it was for my benefit that I suffered such anguish. In your love, you kept me from the pit of destruction. You have put all my sins behind your back. He keeps us out of the really deep caca we can get into. Keep me from the pit of destruction. Why? He loves you. Now, I know some of you, particularly these guys in front, that's really hard for me to understand why God loves us that way. But that's what it says. This is his word, Psalm 63, verse 3. Because your love towards me, towards you, God's love, because your love is better than life, my lips will praise you. 1 John 3:1. How great is the love the Father has lavished on us. Can't misread that. God's lavishing love on you right now. That we should be called children of God, because that's what we are. God's love is a difficult task to explain. I was reading all kinds of guys. A.W. Tozer, pastor from Past Generation, was struggling to explain this idea. Here's what he wrote. God's love, ? I can no more do justice to this awesome and wonder-filled topic than a child can grasp a star. Still, by reaching towards the star, the child may call attention to it and even indicate the direction one must look to see it. And so I stretch my heart towards the high, shining love of God, so that we may be encouraged to look up and have certainty, have hope. This love of God is not just for us, but is to be received by us and then given to other people. God wants us to become assured of his love, and then assure other people that you find in difficulties and storms and dangers and all that, that God loves them in spite of the circumstances they're in. That's not an easy thing to say with confidence from your own life. Because a lot of times it sets off that little trigger in our mind. Says, is God mad at me? Did I do something I don't remember? No, he loves you. The trials are to make you stronger. Verse 6, for when we were still without strength, literally it says in the Greek language, when we were helpless. When we were still helpless, in due time, Christ died for the ungodly. That was the appropriate moment for a church to say amen, because no one in this room is godly. We were all very ungodly when God fished us out of the muck we were swimming in. Before he died for me. When you were not yet born, he died for you. Huh? From before the foundations of the earth, he knew he needed to die for you. Very personal. For me. He died for me when I hadn't even been born. That's what this is saying. God died for someone like me, ungodly, and that gives me hope to tell other people, yeah, you're messed up, but if God took me, he'll take anybody. And you can mean that when you say it, because you know yourself like nobody else knows you. Broken, shackled, but still, he died for you. He died for me. Okay, if you have your Bibles open, look down to verse 8 a moment, and I'll close with this. But God demonstrated his own love towards us, again, God's love towards you and me, in that while we were still sinners, Christ died for us. Not just before we were born, but while we're backstroking down the sewer of life, the Holy Spirit reaches out. We've all been disappointed by some occasion with someone who let us down. Someone who said they loved us and it didn't work out that way. Many here have experienced abuse, betrayal, abandonment. The remnants of these events often create scars in our lives, and we become handicapped. They cause us to be wary of trusting or loving anyone else. God's trying to break that chain. While we were still sinners, Christ died for us. Can you imagine loving someone enough to allow your only child to die for that person? Think about that. Imagine loving someone enough to allow your only child to die for that person. Give up a kidney or something that would eventually take their life. God loves you that much. That's what this verse is saying. before you were born, he allowed his son, his only son, to be sacrificed for you. If you'd been the only person alive on the planet, he would have done that for you. God requires no repayment for that. He only asks that you accept his free gift of eternity. Close with this. Ancient Persian story, Cyrus the Great from Persia, fighting against the Greeks in Macedonia, northern Greece. And he is back in Persia, and he sent his generals out. One of his generals had an outspoken wife who, back in Persia, said some things that were considered treasonous, and she was put up for trial, while her husband is more than 1,500 miles away in northern Greece. He hears about it, gets on a horse, and rides from Macedonia all the way across to Persia, more than 1,200 miles on horseback. He gets there in time where Cyrus, who is the judge and the emperor, is about ready to sentence her. The sentence for treason is to behead his wife. He rides in just like an old movie and comes running into the courtroom, throws himself prostrate on the ground before Cyrus's throne. And he begs Cyrus to kill him, to cut his head off instead of his wife. And Cyrus was shocked, and he looked at him. And he said, quote, "Love like that must not be spoiled by death." And so he pardoned the wife. And as they were leaving, the husband said to his wife, "Did you notice how kindly the emperor looked at us when he gave you a free pardon?" She said, "No, I have no eyes for the king. I saw only the man who was willing to die for me." Jesus willingly died for you.
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0: 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I'm Donna Rush with SoCal's Morning Rush. I'm thankful for Thankful Thursday. You know what? We don't need a day to give thanks, right? A reason to give thanks, but we've got one here today nonetheless. So I hope that you will do that today. Just give me a call, share what you are thankful for, and just give God all the glory. Why not, right? 818-662-3787 is the number to call. 818-662-3787. We've got some, these warm temperatures, they're going to continue today and tomorrow. Going to get a slight cool down starting on Saturday and really a lot better on Sunday. But for now, we're looking at triple digits, right around 100 degrees in LA and OC metro areas for highs both today and tomorrow. In the valleys and the IE, 108 expected for highs today and tomorrow. And then at the beaches, still looking at around 85 degrees for highs under this extreme heat warning through 8 p.m. tomorrow night. Share what you're thankful for. 818-662-3787. I'm thinking air conditioning. Yeah, that's a good thing to be thankful for, isn't it? All right, coming up next, it's a new beginning with Pastor Greg Laurie.
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0: Give thanks to the Lord, for He is good. His love endures forever. Amen. I'm Donna Rush with SoCal's Morning Rush. It is Thankful Thursday. Share what you're thankful for at 818-662-3787. We can all be thankful for Pastor Greg Laurie and a new beginning. 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

0: brighten our day with just a smile or a kind word. Others seem to steal the sunshine and rain on our parade. Isn't it interesting that other people had that kind of influence on us? Today on A New Beginning, Pastor Greg Laurie points out we should take that to heart and learn to have a positive influence on others. It's not that hard to do, and the rewards are wonderful. You've joined us for a study in the book of Acts that Pastor Greg has called The Upside Down Life.
1: Turn in your Bibles to Acts chapter 11. Acts chapter 11, and the title of the message is How to Be an Encourager. Encouragement really matters. And that's something that we all need in life. In fact, I read an interesting thing about two doctors who wrote an article called The Most Dangerous Word in the World. They wrote, quote, if you were to put yourself in an MRI scanner and take a video of your brain and flash the word no for less than 1 second, there would be a sudden release of dozens of stress-releasing hormones and neurotransmitters. The doctors continue to say these chemicals immediately interrupt the normal function of your brain, impairing logic, reason, and communication. Just flashing the word no. But then they went on to say, but positive words like peace and love alter the expression of genes, strengthening areas in our frontal lobes, promoting the brain's cognitive functioning. So it reminds us that words really matter. What you say to people really matters. What you hear from people really matters. Abraham Lincoln, the president of the United States, needed encouragement. He was really attacked in the media of his day. And after he was tragically assassinated in the Ford Theater, they found his personal belongings. And among his items that he carried with him, a little pocket watch and some other things, they found a little folded up newspaper article from some paper some time ago. And it simply had these words written on it that President Abraham Lincoln is one of the greatest statesmen of our time. And when Lincoln would get discouraged, he'd take out that little piece of paper and read it again for a little word of encouragement. Proverbs 25:11 says, the right word at the right time is like precious gold set in silver. So I want to encourage you. And we need to encourage one another as Christians. 1 Thessalonians 5:11 says, encourage each other and build each other up. It does not say discourage each other and tear each other down. And that's what some people do. No, encourage each other. Then in Hebrews 10:24, we're told, let us consider how we may spur one another on toward love and good deeds, not giving up meeting together as a habit of some is, but rather encouraging one another, and so much more as we see the day of the Lord approaching. We can all use some encouragement. Let me share some verses that may address what you're facing in the moment. You might say, I'm a failure. I'll never change. I'll always be the way that I am. The Bible says you can do all things through Christ who strengthens you. Believe what the Bible says, not what your emotions say. That's Philippians 4:13. You might say, well, I'm afraid of the future. But God says in Deuteronomy 31:6, be strong and courageous. Don't be afraid or live in dread of them. For the Lord your God goes with you. He will not leave you or forsake you. You might say, well, I can't go on another day. I can't handle what I'm going through, this hardship, this illness, whatever it is you're facing. And I'm reminded of the words of the Lord to the Apostle Paul as he talked about his affliction that he described as a thorn in the flesh. The Lord said, my grace is all you need. He'll get you through what you're going through. You say, but I have no future. I've given up on living. I have no hope. Psalm 38:15 says, you, O Lord, are my hope. You will hear my prayer. Psalm 135 says, I'm counting on you.

0: that was known for encouraging others. Actually, his given name was Joseph, but he was given a nickname. And his nickname was Barnabas, which means the son of encouragement, or another way to translate it, he was known basically as Mr. Encouragement. Mr. Encouragement. I love that. I mean, is there someone you know that you could literally describe as Mr. or Miss Encouragement? That's who Barnabas was. He always had a word of encouragement for someone else. Now, if you were to be summed up in one word, what will we call you? Mr. Happiness. Miss Critical. Mr. Cranky. Miss Bible. I don't know. But something to sum you up. Well, Barnabas was Mr. Encouragement. Or are you Debbie Downer? Or Bobby Buzzkill, right? Who are you? Are you always known for being the negative person? Always having the critical word? Or are you known for being the positive person? Always having the encouraging word? Now let me say, you know, to balance this, that there is a place for criticism. There is a place for a reality check, right? That's why opposites are often drawn together in marriage. Because you'll find someone that you're attracted to, but often they'll be your very opposite in the way you approach life. I know that's certainly true of my wife and myself, and it may be true of others I'm talking to right now. But it is important if you love someone to tell them the truth, right? Because the Bible says, faithful are the wounds of a friend, but the kisses of an enemy are deceitful. Open rebuke is better than secret love. So sometimes as a way of showing my love, I will say a critical thing, but I'll say it in the right way. I mean, if you're known for encouragement and compliments and affirmation, then when you bring your word of criticism, it will be received. But if you're known for negativity, hypercriticism, and meanness, when you come with another criticism, which may in a sense even be valid, it will not be received because you're Mr. or Miss Negativity. Instead, we want to be Mr. or Miss Encouragement, just like Barnabas.
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0: So Barnabas pops up in the book of Acts, and he steps in at a critical time in the life of the Apostle Paul. Before he was the Apostle Paul, when he was still Saul, the notorious Christian killer, the man who hunted down followers of Jesus Christ, the man who met Christ on the road to Damascus. The problem was a lot of people weren't buying it. They weren't believing that Saul was actually now a Christian. I mean, I don't even know what the modern equivalent of that would be. Maybe it would be Alice Cooper. You know, I've gotten to know him a little bit. And I've interviewed him, we've hung out some, and I've mentioned

this to people, or we post these things online and people say, he's not a Christian, he's evil. Well, he did used to be evil. He did used to be a rock star living a rock star depraved life by his own admission, and a drug addict and everything else. But God got hold of him and changed him. But some Christians are just unwilling to accept that's even a possibility. This is the same thing that Saul was dealing with. No one believed he was really a Christian. Enter Barnabas. Enter Mr. Encouragement. Barnabas says, oh, you're a believer for sure. I've talked to you. I know your conversion is real. That brings me to point number one. An encourager sees the potential in others and cheers them on. An encourager sees the potential in others and cheers them on. So Barnabas, Mr. Encouragement, takes Saul of Tarsus under his wing and encourages him. And he even says, let's go on the road together. Let's go share the gospel together. So Barnabas is helping Saul. He's discipling Saul. He's teaching Saul later to become Paul. He sees the potential. Acts chapter 9, verse 26. Go back a few verses, chapters. When Saul arrived in Jerusalem, he tried to meet with the believers, but they were all afraid of him and they did not believe that he had truly become a believer. Then Barnabas brought him to the apostles and told them, Saul had seen the Lord on the road to Damascus, and the Lord had spoken to Saul, and he told them that Saul had preached boldly in the name of Jesus. I love that. So Barnabas takes his credibility, and he had a lot of it. He was loved by everybody. And he put it on the line for the newly converted Saul, said, listen, I'm vouching for this guy. He's a real Christian. And that's something that we all need in life. We need a Barnabas. Or you need to be a Barnabas. Let me say that again. We all need a Barnabas or an encourager. Or we need to be a Barnabas encouraging others. Because sometimes people don't believe you're really converted. After I became a Christian, the funny thing is I grew my hair and beard out after I was converted. Prior to that, I had longish hair, but then I became like a hippie type looking guy. And so I was attending Calvary Chapel where there are a lot of people that look like me. And I decided to go to another church one Sunday, a very conservative church. And I walked in and they were just ending their first service. They had the choir and the preacher was in a suit and tie and everybody was, all the men were in suit and ties. They were dressed very nicely and they had the pipe organ and all that. But I heard the tail end of the first message and I thought, that's a good message. I'm looking forward to listening to it. So I come walking in my bell bottoms, my hippie shirt and my long hair and my beard, and I take a seat. Everyone literally is staring at me. I mean, everyone staring at me. Okay, I guess they don't have many people that look like me here. Then the preacher gets up for the second service, and I notice the message is different this time. It's evangelistic. And at the end, he is saying, there's somebody here that needs Jesus, someone who is lost. They're probably on drugs. And I notice he's looking right at me. And I'm thinking, oh, man, this preacher thinks a sinner is here. Well, I am a sinner, but I'm converted now. And I'm literally listening to him, and I have my Bible, and I'm sort of pushing it up, like, look, I'm a Christian. Stop. He keeps preaching. Then we're going to invite you to come to Christ. The choir starts singing, just as I am. And he's looking at me. Everyone, I'm not exaggerating. Everyone's looking at me. Finally, the preacher, I'm not making this up, gets up from behind his pulpit, walks down the stairs, walks right over to me and says, are you saved? I said, yes, I am. He looked very disappointed. I wasted an entire evangelistic message on this guy. Then he said, are you baptized? Yes, I am. Then he says, are you coming to the church picnic? I don't know. And then, so the service ends and literally 20 people or more ask me three questions, the same three questions. Are you saved? Yes, I am. Have you been baptized? Yes, I have. Are you coming to the church picnic? No. I don't want to be with you people any longer. You're a little weird. I needed someone to help me in that time in between after my conversion. Because it's really easy to fall back into your old life.
and get pulled back by your old friends, right? You know what I'm talking about? And then you're doing the old things again. And I was a new Christian. I wasn't raised in the church. I didn't understand their lingo or vocabulary. And I went to this little Bible study in my high school campus after I was a Christian. And the guy they brought in that week was a little different. And I felt very uncomfortable. I thought, I don't know if I really want to hang around these people, but I'm not really comfortable around my old friends anymore. Maybe I'll just sort of be a solo Christian. I'm telling you, I could have fallen through the cracks so easily. But thank God some guy who was my Barnabas came up to me. His name was Mark. And he said, hi, your name is Greg, isn't it? Yeah, it is. I saw you accept Christ the other day at the Bible study at lunchtime. I said, yeah, it's kind of even defensive. Yeah. He goes, that's great. Okay. He goes, you want to come to church with me? I said, no, thank you. No, I want you to come to church with me. No, I don't want to go to church with you. No, really, you got to come with me. I don't want to come with you. He says, where do you live? No, I don't want you to come. Next thing I know, he's at my house. He picks me up. He drives me to church. I love this guy. He was so persistent. And that was Calvary Chapel in the middle of the Jesus movement. I walked into a spiritual awakening and I didn't even know it. And I walk into this building and it's filled with people. All this excitement. So many younger people as well. Older folks too. And I was a little overwhelmed by all this love, and I actually didn't want to be there. And I was hoping I could just leave, and because there were no seats, and someone in the front row waved, Greg, they're from my high school. We have a seat for you. So I walk, I take a seat in the front row, and out walks Chuck Smith. And I heard the Bible presented in a way for the first time that I understood. And then they couldn't keep me away from the place because I just wanted to grow and learn more. Listen, we're all called to be a Barnabas. Some people want to be the Billy Graham, or they want to be the Apostle Paul. Someone's got to be the Barnabas working behind the scenes, because that person you're discipling, that person you're encouraging, may go on to change the world. And your words matter, and your encouragement matters.

0: Important insight today on how we can step up and be a source of good reassurance in someone else's life. Pastor Greg Laurie with counsel from our study series in the book of Acts here on A New Beginning, a series called The Upside Down Life. Well, Pastor Greg, as you've been speaking, maybe there's somebody listening who's really enjoyed hearing your story of your early days as a believer and has become apparent that they don't have a story of their own. They've never really come to the Lord and made things right with Him.
1: Yeah.
0: What can they do to fix that?
1: What I would say is He's only a prayer away, which means if you will call upon the name of the Lord right now through prayer, He will hear your prayer and answer your prayer. Listen, if you want Jesus Christ to come into your life, if you want Him to forgive you of your sin, if you want to know that you'll go to heaven when you die, just pray this prayer right now after me. Just pray, Lord Jesus, I know that I'm a sinner, but I know that You're the Savior who died on the cross for my sin and rose again from the dead. I turn from my sin now, and I choose to follow You from this moment forward as my Savior and Lord, as my God and my friend. In Jesus' name I pray. Amen.
0: Amen. 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You know, Pastor Greg, there are times when we have the privilege of praying with someone to accept Christ.
1: Yes.
0: And when that happens, you know, we really want to give them something to follow up.
1: Yeah.
0: And obviously, a Bible is a great option, the best option. And you have a new book, What Every Growing Christian Needs to Know. It kind of sounds like that would be a great introduction to the Christian life.
1: Yeah, I think so, Dave. I think it'd be very helpful because, you know, you wonder, where do I go now? You know, when I became a Christian at the age of 17, no one gave me anything. They didn't give me a Bible. They didn't say, Greg, you need to start going to church now. And the school bell rang because it happened on my high school campus, and I literally had no idea what to do next. And thank God a guy I didn't know from Adam's house cat, and I don't know that Adam had a house cat, but it's an expression. Anyway, this guy named Mark comes up to me. He introduces himself. He takes me to church, and effectively he started to disciple me. That was so important. But I want to help other people sort of be like Mark was to me. And this is a resource you could put in the hands of a new believer. In fact, you could go through it with them and it would be helpful to you as well. You could break things down and explain it. You could start a little small group and invite new believers over to it. But this is something that will be a blessing to them because, you know, when I write a book, I'm not trying to impress anyone, Dave. I'm not some prolific author. I speak in a very plain, understandable way. And by the way, that's intentional. I heard one great Bible preacher from days gone by who said the objective of preaching is to get the cookies on the bottom shelf where the kids can get to them. So I try to do that. I use humor. I use illustration. I try to write in a language, in a way of speaking that people understand because I just want them to internalize these truths. You know, and I have to say that the Bible says of Jesus, the common people heard Him gladly. He wasn't trying to impress the Pharisees and the Sadducees and the religious elite of the day. In fact, He had some pretty scathing words for them. He was trying to communicate with the regular folk out there who just wanted to get closer to God. So if you want to learn more about how to get the most out of your Bible study and how to pray more effectively and how to share your faith in a way that you'll see results, then you ought to order a copy of this new book, What Every Growing Christian Needs to Know.
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3: Well, I hope that message just encourages us all to be more encouraging. Amen. It is Thankful Thursday. Share what you're thankful for at 818-662-3787. Hi, Rochelle from Duarte. What are you thankful for?
4: I am thankful for salvation. 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Mm. It's on my phone. 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So I'm always able to hear a sermon or just a little word of encouragement through your radio, because it's on all the time. I go to doctor's appointments, I put it on my phone, plug in my ears. You know, it's a continuous thing, and it just keeps me focused on the Lord. God's in control. I am very thankful for your radio ministry. It's really been a huge impact on my life.
3: Oh, well, Rochelle, thank you so much. That is so kind. You are an encourager, my sister in Christ. Thank you. Share what you are thankful for. It is Thankful Thursday. Just give God all the glory for this day. 818-662-3787. And speaking of an encourager, of course, Pastor Greg Laurie is such an encourager. And you're welcome to join him this Sunday at Harvest Church in either Riverside or Harvest Orange County in Irvine. 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And it's always great to just bring someone who doesn't yet know the Lord. 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Well, up next is Through the Bible with Dr. J. Vernon McGee. Happy Thursday to you.
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6: If you're dealing with somebody who's an addict and they will not give it up. 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
7: This is Seth Leibson for Townhall.com. Since the election of the first Islamist to Congress 8 years ago, few have wanted to speak candidly out about what Ilhan Omar was saying and stood for, lest they be labeled Islamophobic. Since that time, political Islam, Islamism, has grown and grown. From the election of a mayor in New York City to several congressional candidates from east to west coasts, some of whom win their elections this year. This includes a congressional candidate from Flight 93 Todd Beamer's hometown, who was the right-hand man to the blind sheikh. In Michigan, Democrats have nominated an Islamist looking to serve as U.S. Senator. Abdul El Sayed has defended Sharia law in America, campaigned with Hamas supporters, and is speaking at a Muslim Brotherhood-aligned conference next month. Islamophobia is the irrational fear of Islam. We do not fear a religion whose adherents give this country their effectual support, as George Washington put the test of religious tolerance. But there's a growing number who wish to exploit our political system for their Islamist subversion. That fear is not irrational.
8: Foundations of Freedom, a look at America's founding principles and the leaders who shaped our nation.
9: Near the end of the Revolutionary War, George Washington received a letter from one of his own officers. Colonel Louis Nicola suggested that America might be better served by a monarchy, with Washington himself as king. Washington firmly rejected the idea. He had spent years leading Americans in a fight for independence from a monarchy. He would not see that victory end with America creating a king of its own. He understood that the cause of the revolution was greater than any one man. His example reminds us that power can be offered, earned, or taken. But character determines whether we use it for ourselves or remain faithful to something greater.

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1: I hope your morning is off to a great start. I'm Donna Rush with SoCal's Morning Rush. Let's just continue in God's Word together with Dr. J. Vernon McGee. 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

0: Welcome to Through the Bible with our teacher, Dr. J. Vernon McGee. We're glad you're here as we begin a journey through a book that Dr. McGee nicknamed The Great Redemption Story. That's right, we're back in the Old Testament, ready to travel through the book of Exodus. And we're heading down to Egypt at a time when God's word says that Pharaoh forgot about Joseph and forgot that the Israelites were God's people. And God's people even wondered if God himself had forgotten them. But he hadn't, of course. God had a rescue plan. That's all ahead for us here on the Bible Bus. So hop aboard, and as you find your place in Exodus, let's lean across the aisle and listen to what God is doing in the lives of our fellow writers.
1: 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I'm working 12 to 15-hour days. And just want to thank you guys for the gospel and teaching lessons that are easy to digest and understand, and something that's convenient to where I can listen when I'm driving since I don't have a lot of free time. And it's really expanded on my knowledge and my closeness with God. And I just want to thank you guys for broadcasting every day. God bless you.
0: It's great to have you aboard, Megan. Thanks for calling in. And here's another voicemail from a listener who didn't leave his name.
2: I first heard Pastor McGee in 1975 when I was in the penitentiary for a violent crime. I listened and listened and listened. I was raised in the church. Now I am 82 years old, and I'm still on the Bible Bus. It's been an up-and-down road, amen, but I'm still on the Bible Bus. Thank you, Jesus. Bye-bye.
0: Well, thanks for your decades with us. I'll continue to save you a seat. Our last note's from a listener named Veman, and he writes, I'm so thankful for the Bible Bus. In October of 1994, I gave my life to Jesus. At the time, I was driving a dump truck for a swimming pool company, and it only had an AM radio. I took my lunch at 12 p.m., and I found the Bible Bus. I hopped on and never looked back. The teaching was a blessing from God. I was a beginner, and Dr. J. Vernon McGee shared his wisdom, truly blessed me, and gave me direction. Brother Steve, it has been a blessing to also listen to your godly wisdom. Now when I'm unable to catch you on the radio, I'm blessed to have the app. Thank you for being there at the beginning of my walk with Jesus. What a great story. I'd love to hear about how listeners take their lunch with Dr. McGee. What a terrific way to focus on God throughout the day. And what about you? When and where are you listening? Even right now, what are you learning as well? Have you been with us maybe a month, a year, a decade? You know, we'd love to know that as well. You can drop us a note, super easy. You can do it in our app. You can email us as well at BibleBus@ttb.org, or just write to Box 7100, Pasadena, California, 91109. Or in Canada, Box 25325, London, Ontario, N6C6B1. Or like these friends that we heard from today, call 1-800-65-BIBLE and leave a message. Let's pray. Thank you, Father, that your will is for all of us to hear and respond to your offer of life and forgiveness. Thank you for meeting us in our need and then drawing us closer as we study your word together. In the name of our Savior and your Son, Jesus, we pray. Amen. Let's head over to Exodus 1 as we go through the Bible with Dr. J. Vernon McGee.
3: Now, the book of Exodus, friends, is a book where it continues the account that was begun in Genesis. As someone has said, nothing is begun in Exodus and nothing is concluded in Exodus. It just continues the account. Actually, there is a break, however, of 3.5 centuries. You remember back in Genesis 15:13. God had said to Abraham that they would spend 400 years in Egypt. Now, over in Exodus 12:40, it says it was 430 years. And, of course, the critic always likes to point out little things like that and find an error in the Bible, a contradiction. Well, actually, if you turn over to Galatians 3:16-17, you'd find out that the Exodus date is confirmed. But you'd note there, it was 430 years from the call of Abraham, and it was 400 years from the time that God told Abraham what would happen to his offspring. You see, he didn't give him that at first. But I do want to add this rather hastily, that it's difficult to be dogmatic about the chronology of the patriarchal period. That is, when you get back that far, it's very difficult to date it. They didn't have calendars back there, and they didn't feel it was as important as we seem to think it is today, the dates. Now, we've omitted, if you'll notice, all dates in these outlines. And the reason for that is that the books of the Pentateuch, I do not think that we ought to attempt to be dogmatic about dates, and therefore I do not want to put it down in black and white. Now, this book of Exodus opens with the children of Israel in Egyptian bondage. In fact, chapter 1, we find Israel in Egyptian bondage. 3.5 centuries have gone by, and they came down there, just a little group, actually. We're told here in verse 5, and all the souls that came out of the loins of Jacob were 70 souls, for Joseph was in Egypt already. And that out of these 70, why, it probably went up to 2,100,000. Now, when I get to the book of Numbers, I'll go into detail of why we assume that it was that number. In fact, that happens to be the numbering that Dr. Melvin Grove Kyle, one of the great Egyptologists of the past, he was the editor of National Geographic and of this ponderous set of books called the International Standard Bible Encyclopedia. He was a great archaeologist, by the way. I had the privilege of studying it under him, and he gives the figure of 2,100,000 that went out of Egypt, and 70 went down. So, you see, when God said that he would multiply the seed of Abraham, God really did it. He made good. I think that you need to put with the book of Exodus the passage back in the 46th chapter of Genesis, beginning of verse 2, the two verses there. And I'd like to read these because this gives us the background. And it says, "And God spake unto Israel in the visions of the night and said, Jacob, Jacob. And he said, Here am I. And he said, I am God, the God of thy father. Fear not to go down into Egypt, for I will there make of thee a great nation." Now, when the book of Exodus opens, that promise of God has been made good. Here are these people down there, 2,100,000. And that, by the way, is a minimum. It could not have been less than that. Personally, I think it could have been twice that number. Some think it were 5 millions came out of the land of Egypt. And again, regardless of the number, down in that land, they became a great nation. But under most adverse circumstances and difficulties, as we shall see as we get into this book. The man now that comes before us is actually the author of the Pentateuch, the man who wrote Genesis, Exodus, Leviticus, Numbers, and Deuteronomy. These first 5 books of the Bible are called the Pentateuch, and Moses is the author. They are called the Mosaic system, or the Mosaic law, he being the author of these books. And you are well aware, I'm sure, that the critic today assumes there were many authors, not just Moses. And that's been batted around since the days of the Graf Welthausen hypothesis that came out of Germany. You see, that came out before Nazism came out of Germany. It's interesting that when men give up the Bible, they take on some very peculiar philosophies. But that was part of the rejection. We still take the position that Moses is the author of the first 5 books of the Bible, and there's good evidence that that is accurate. And therefore, we're going to have Moses come before us in this book as he does in no other book. And you find his life divided into 3 40-year periods. The first 40 years in Pharaoh's palace in Egypt, and then 40 years on the backside of the desert in Midian, and then 40 years in the wilderness as the leader of Israel. And we'll go into that, of course, when we get to it. These are some of the things that are going to be before us as we get into this book of Exodus. Now, with that in mind, let's come to this chapter where we see Israel in Egyptian bondage And I'd like to begin reading at chapter 1, verse 1 of Exodus. Now these are the names of the children of Israel, which came into Egypt. Every man and his household came with Jacob. Then you have the names given: Reuben, Simeon, Levi, Judah, Issachar, Zebulun, Benjamin, Dan, Naphtali, Gad, and Asher. And all the souls that came out of the loins of Jacob were 70 souls, for Joseph was in Egypt already. And now we have here just the continuation with the lapse of the 3.5 centuries, you see. The word that is translated here, "now these are the names," could just as easily be translated and these are the names. In other words, the conjunction "and" would tie it back to Genesis and then would move ahead. And we have, therefore, I think, a better word just to put it, "and these are the names of the children of Israel." Now, if we're talking about grammar, why, I'm sure it would be better to say "now these are the names." Either one would be accurate, but "and," I think, really gives the meaning here, and that is the thing we're emphasizing. And you notice 70 souls went down into Egypt. Now we are told in verse 6, "And Joseph died, and all his brethren, and all that generation." We had in the conclusion of the book of Genesis the death of Joseph. But now we have the record here that all his brethren died, all that generation. So now 3.5 centuries go by, and what happens? "And the children of Israel were fruitful and increased abundantly and multiplied and waxed exceeding mighty, and the land was filled with them." And remember now the verse I read back in the 46th of Genesis. God said that they would increase, they would multiply, and that they would become a great nation down in the land of Egypt. Now that has actually taken place. Now we come to the great change. Verse 8, "Now there arose up a new king over Egypt, which knew not Joseph." Now a new Pharaoh comes to the throne, and he never heard of Joseph. And Dr. Kyle, who knew that land, that is, land of Egypt, and its history, says at this particular time, at the time of the Exodus, that what had happened was that there was a new dynasty that rose in Egypt. The Hyksos kings had been ruling. Now, the Hyksos kings had come from out in the desert. They were nomads, Bedouin tribes, and actually related to the Israelites. And that is probably the reason that the Pharaoh in Egypt at that time was so willing to bring Joseph into such close proximity to him in ruling the land of Egypt. After the Hyksos kings, the old dynasty was able to drive out the Hyksos kings, and now the Egyptians, regular Egyptians, they came to the throne again. And there arose now a king. He never knew this man Joseph, nor did he feel any indebtedness to him at all. You could understand that the others would, but not the new line. In fact, he would be in direct opposition to him. And we find here this statement, and it is a sad statement in a way. "There rose up a new king over Egypt, which knew not Joseph." There is something that we need to keep in mind as a tremendous lesson here. I've often wondered why these movements today who specialize in reaching children have not used this verse. It should be used. There is a continual and a continuous responsibility of teaching the Word of God to each generation. Because if you don't, why, the time will come when they'll forget all about you. I've used this illustration before about the Coca-Cola man in Texas that told me, I forget how much of a bottle of Coca-Cola, a certain percent, goes for advertising. He said that that is essential. And I was kidding him, but I found 13 advertisements, 13 signs on the square in the little town I was in Texas, and every one of them was a Coca-Cola sign. I said, that's overdoing it. He said, not so. And he mentioned Arbuckle Coffee. He said, when's the last time you saw a can of Arbuckle Coffee? And I said, well, I remember as a boy, it was quite popular. Well, he said it was, but they thought they didn't need to advertise. There arose in Egypt a Pharaoh who knew not Joseph. I was really shocked not long ago when my own daughter and my son-in-law were talking to me, and they had no knowledge of the Depression. Now, I should have been aware of that, but I actually was not aware. I mentioned something about how difficult it was during the Depression. Well, they weren't even around at that time. That's a new generation. And I think that part of the generation gap today is because a lot of these kids don't understand what some of us older folk went through. There's always a new generation coming on that never heard about the Lord Jesus Christ. And therefore, it's always necessary to teach the next generation. And so there arose a generation never heard of Joseph. And at one time he was a hero. They couldn't even remove his body out of the land. Now we are told here that this new Pharaoh that arose, he said unto the people, and this is verse 9, "Behold, the people of the children of Israel are more and mightier than we. Come on, let us deal wisely." Well, his idea of dealing wisely with them is the wisdom of the world. And he says, "Lest they multiply, and it come to pass that when there falleth out any war, they join also unto our enemies and fight against us, and so get them up out of the land." That was a possibility, of course, and they did present a real problem, I'm sure, to this Pharaoh. But he's using worldly wisdom to solve it. The simple matter would be to let them go, and that would solve it. But he wants them as slaves, of course. We are told here, verse 11, "Therefore they did set over them taskmasters to afflict them with their burdens. And they built for Pharaoh treasure cities, Pithom and Ramesses." That was something that reveals now that they were those that were really doing the hard work. Actually, some have thought that they had something to do with the building of the pyramids. Well, I think the pyramids probably were there long before this. But certainly the city of Ramesses has been excavated, and I remember Dr. Kyle brought to class one day a brick that had been taken out of that city. The interesting thing, a brick that had been made without straw, and it showed evidence of it. And then another brick that had evidence it was made with straw. So that the record that's given here is quite an accurate record, but it'd be accurate if they'd never found any bricks at all. The bricks here are not thrown at the Bible, however, they rather confirm it, and that, of course, makes it interesting. They did build the cities of Ramesses. Now we're told, "But the more they afflicted them, they multiplied and grew, and they were grieved because of the children of Israel." Now, they're put in a pretty hard spot, as you can see, down here in the land of Egypt. And this is exactly what God had told Abraham would happen. Now, back in the 15th of Genesis, verse 13, God had said, "He said unto Abram, know of a surety that thy seed shall be a stranger in a land that's not theirs, and they shall serve them, and they shall afflict them 400 years. Now, three things. They're to be a stranger in a strange land, and they are there to be servants, that is, slaves, and they shall afflict them. So that these three things are already fulfilled right here, and we're just about a dozen verses in the first chapter here. Now, we're told, though, the more they afflicted them, the more they multiplied and grew. Verse 13, "And the Egyptians made the children of Israel to serve with rigor, and they made their lives bitter with hard bondage in mortar and in brick and in all manner of service in the field. All their service wherein they made them serve was with rigor." In other words, they are not only making them slaves, but they are mistreating them. "Now the king of Egypt spake to the Hebrew midwives, of which the name of the one was Shepharah, and the name of the other Puah." I was very much interested to see the meaning of these two women. And the name of the first is Beauty, and the name of the second one, Splendor. Splendor and Beauty. Have you ever noticed the silhouette pictures of Egyptians? Do these two names here grab you, my friend, when you think of those silhouettes and the pictures of the Egyptian women? Beauty and splendor. That is the thing that characterized the women in the land of Egypt. And these two apparently were women that are in official positions, a high position, and they had charge. In fact, they're the head of the nurses in the land of Egypt. They are the ones that would have charge in bringing the little ones into the world. Verse 16, now this is the king of Egypt, or the Pharaoh speaking. He said, when ye do the office of a midwife to the Hebrew women, and see them upon the stools, if it be a son, then ye shall kill him. But if it be a daughter, then ye shall live. Now this is another attempt of Satan to destroy the line that's leading to the Lord Jesus Christ. Now, friends, you're going to find that this goes all the way through the Bible, the Old Testament, right into the New Testament. You'll find out that several attempts were made to destroy them, to exterminate them. And it's quite interesting the way that anti-Semitism has spread throughout the world. It's something that you don't seem to be able to kill it out. It's satanic in its origin, and therefore no child of God today, no Christian, could possibly have any part in anti-Semitism. And it's generally the godless that have persecuted them, and the non-Christian. Now, I know someone's going to say, during the Dark Ages, the church engaged in it. Yes, but it was the Dark Ages, you remember. They were very far from the Word of God. There was a great deal in externalities and religion. My firm conviction is that no person can study the Word of God and become anti-Semitic. This is a satanic attempt to get rid of the children of Israel. But notice how God always intervenes. Verse 17, but the midwives feared God. In other words, these people had borne a witness in the land of Egypt, and at least the midwives that had come in contact with the people, they feared God. And did not, as the king of Egypt commanded them, but save the men children alive. And the king of Egypt called for the midwives, and said unto them, why have ye done this thing, and have saved the men children alive? And the midwives said unto Pharaoh, because the Hebrew women are not as the Egyptian women, for they are lively, and are delivered ere the midwives come in unto them. Therefore God dealt well with the midwives, and the people multiplied and waxed very mighty. In other words, this attempt to destroy all the male children just wasn't coming off very well in the land of Egypt. This is another political maneuver that didn't work out. And believe me, there's been many a political maneuver in our day that hasn't worked out. Verse 21, it came to pass, because the midwives feared God, that he made them houses. In other words, these two women apparently had charge of them, and they became a group that was greatly respected in the land. Now the last verse, verse 22 of chapter 1. And Pharaoh charged all his people, saying, every son that is born ye shall cast into the river, and every daughter ye shall save alive. Now you see, this would soon exterminate them as a race. And the question is it going to succeed or work? And the fact of the matter is, I think we can already say it will not. Now we'll see next time the birth of the deliverer. That is the birth of Moses, whom God will raise up to deliver the children of Israel out of Egyptian bondage. This is the great book on redemption. It reveals in actually picture form of how God today delivers us from sin and from the world and the flesh and the devil, and saves us for heaven, for these people are to be brought into the land later on. So until next time, my beloved, may God richly bless you.
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0: We're grateful for the faithful and generous support of Through the Bible's partners, whom God uses to take the whole word to the whole world.
1: Through the Bible was sponsored by Through the Bible Incorporated and was pre-recorded. I'm Donna Rush with SoCal's Morning Rush. It is a beautiful day today to share what you are thankful for at 818-662-3787 for Thankful Thursday. I am so thankful that my daughter, youngest daughter Faith, and her fiance Alex made it safely down to Mexico, about an hour south of Cancun. They flew in. I took them to the airport late Tuesday night, so they did the overnight flight, got down there to surprise Faith's uncle, my brother-in-law, Chris, for his birthday. So happy birthday to Chris. He was so excited. He and his wife, Stacy, my sister-in-law, are down there celebrating Chris this week. He is turning the big 6-0. Congratulations, Chris. Chris is a great patriot. He served our country in the Marines during Desert Shield, Desert Storm. He is the one who will walk Faith down the aisle when her and Alex say their I do's in April. So excited for that. I could not be more pleased that he will be doing that. And they will be getting married at this very same location there on the beach where Chris and Stacy got married as well some 20, I believe 7 years ago now. I hope I got that right. So that's going to be a very special thing. It's a family home down there, and it's been very special in all of our families' lives. So we're excited about that. And happy birthday to Chris. Enjoy. And thanks for taking care of some of the wedding planning down there while you're at it. Yay. Much love to you all. And that's what I am thankful for on this day. Share what you're thankful for at 818-662-3787 and just give God all the glory. Well, coming up next, it's Grace to You with John MacArthur.
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8: And this inheritance can never perish, never be stained, never fade, and is secured to us and we to it. And Peter says, I don't care what your physical circumstance, I don't care what your earthly condition, you ought to praise God for that.
9: 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Several years ago, one of the most popular athletes in professional sports said that even after winning multiple championships, earning tens of millions of dollars, playing a game he loves, he admitted, there's got to be more than this. He had all the wealth and fame he had ever dreamed of, but it hadn't brought him the satisfaction he craved. Now, a testimony like that should resonate with you if you're a Christian. It confirms what the Bible says. Even the best this world can offer won't bring ultimate fulfillment. So what does promise ultimate joy and deliver every time? Consider that as we continue John MacArthur's study called Our Great Salvation. And now with today's lesson, here's John.
8: Stephen Charnock, writing in that great classic on the existence and attributes of God, said, regeneration is a universal change of the whole man. It is as large in renewing us as sin was in defacing us. Regeneration. What's the result of it? The result of it is we are born again to a living hope. A living hope. What does he mean by this? Well, a hope which is perpetually alive. A hope which has a quality of life. You say, why does he say that? In contrast to the hope of men, which is always a dying or a dead hope. You realize, don't you, that all hope that men and women have in other than Jesus Christ is a dead or dying hope. The world knows only dying hopes. At best, all the hopes and dreams of men will die when they die, if they haven't died long before. That's why the scripture says, if in this world only we have hope, we are of all men most what? Miserable. You're a miserable person if your only hope is in this world, because it'll all die. They all die. Death cuts the nerve of all hope. But we have an undying hope. We have a living hope. A hope that never dies. A hope that comes to complete, total, final, glorious, eternal fulfillment. That is our hope. Hope, as Peter says it in 2 Peter 3:13, for a new heaven and a new earth in which righteousness dwells. That's our hope, an eternal hope. That is the hope that sustains us. That is the hope that God in his wonderful grace and through his marvelous promise will fulfill. And that's what causes Paul to say, for to me to live is Christ and to die is what? Is gain. How can it be gain to die? How can that possibly be true? Because then your hope becomes reality. To die is gain. To gain the glorious sight of God. To gain the glorified presence of Jesus Christ. To gain the full and uninterrupted and unhindered fellowship and enjoyment of God, Christ, the Holy Spirit, angels, and saints. Death is gain because we gain a room in heaven's glorious splendor. And death is gained because we gain the unreserved and full fellowship and service that God designed us for. To die is gain because we gain the perfection of eternal holiness, eternal perfection, eternal righteousness, freedom from sin. To die is gain because we gain the royalty, the honor, the glory of heaven. We gain the pleasures that are at thy right hand forevermore. And so William Garnall says that death is not something that a Christian fears. In fact, he says, hope is the saint's shroud wherein he wraps himself when he lays his body down to sleep in death. Hope. Hope for the resurrection of the spirit. Hope for the resurrection of the body. And what has given us that hope? Back to verse 3. It's through the resurrection of Jesus Christ out from the dead. The means then of our receiving this inheritance is the new birth, which gives us this living hope in the coming of that inheritance, and that hope is built on the resurrection of Jesus Christ from the dead. John 14:19, Jesus said, because I live, you shall live also. Jesus said, I am the resurrection and the life.

ours through the new birth, through regeneration, the transforming power of God. So the inheritance then has as its source God, as its motive mercy, as its means new birth. Let's look at its nature. This is so wonderful. Verse 4 says, we will through the new birth obtain the inheritance, which is three things, imperishable, undefiled, and unfading. This causes us great joy to know that we have an inheritance which, first of all, is imperishable. Imperishable. Aphthartos means basically not corruptible, not subject to passing away, or not liable to decay or passing away. But beyond that, it has been used in secular language, secular Greek, to speak of a very interesting concept, and that is to refer to something that was unravaged by an invading army. Unravaged by an invading army. That's an interesting thought. If you take that thought back to the Old Testament, you will remember that when God gave to Israel their inheritance was the land of Canaan. Do you remember that? The land of Canaan was the inheritance of Israel. I will give you this land, the land that flows with milk and honey and so forth. They had then an earthly inheritance. But many, many, many times, that earthly inheritance, Canaan, was plundered by invading armies, plundered by enemies, ravaged by enemies. And there may be a sense in which that word is enriched to us if you understand it in that kind of connection. That the Old Testament inheritance, the land of Canaan, an earthly inheritance given to Israel, was plundered and ravaged and devastated and destroyed and leveled. But you have an inheritance that will never be ravaged, plundered, devastated. It's imperishable. A fortune that can't be spent, and so it can't be diminished. A treasure that can never be taken, stolen, robbed, plundered. You see, that's exactly what Jesus had in mind in Matthew 6 when he said, lay your treasure up in heaven where moth and rust doth not corrupt and thieves do not break through and steal. Put the treasure where it is safe, where it is imperishable. Listen, there's no place on this world where you can do that. You think you're covered? You got your treasure over here and over there, and you've got your goods and your bank accounts and your bonds and your stocks and certificates and whatever else you're storing it up. It's all perishable. And if it happens to survive this world until you die, it'll all perish when you die because you won't be able to claim any of it. But the treasure that God has given us in the eternal inheritance of salvation, yet to be revealed in the last time as our full and final glorious salvation, is a treasure that will never be ravaged by an enemy, will never be touched by an invading army, will never be taken by a thief, will never be moth-eaten or rusted. Can't be touched. Second word is undefiled. Amantas means unstained, unpolluted, unstained with sin, evil, decay. Everything in this world is defiled. Everything in this world is stained. Everything in this world has been touched by sin. Everything in this world, you get this, is defective. Everything. Everything fails. That's why the Bible says in Romans 8, the whole creation groans, waiting for its adoption, waiting for the glorious manifestation of the sons of God. The creation is stained. It is defiled. There is moral leprosy that has corrupted everything in this world. I mean everything. We live in a polluted world. We breathe infested and infected air. And we transmit it to everything we touch. And the pollution isn't smog, and the infection isn't AIDS. It's sin. It's sin. All earthly inheritance is defiled. But there is an inheritance that is not. All the best of this earth is dung, rubbish, manure, to Paul, but not that treasure which is the righteousness of Jesus Christ, he says in Philippians 3, 7 to 9. That's an inheritance that is not stained and not defiled in any way. How wonderful. Where's your focus? Where's your treasure? The third term he uses is one word, unfading.
The New American translates it,

0: will not fade away. It's the word unfading. It's basically used of flowers that decay, that wither and die. And it suggests to us here that we have an inheritance that will never lose its supernatural beauty. It'll never fade. It'll never grow old. You see, the kingdom of heaven has no decaying elements. It has no sin. Nothing perishes, nothing is defiled, and nothing fades away. All the strokes of time can't touch it because it's in a timeless place. All the taint of sin can't touch it because it's in a sinless place. Peter says that when the chief shepherd shall appear, we will receive a crown of glory that is unfading, unfading. Oh, how wonderful, how wonderful. And because of our inheritance, which can never be corrupted and never be defiled and never fade away, Peter says we ought to rejoice. We ought to bless God. We ought to adore God. The last point that Peter makes, and a rich one, is the security of our inheritance. You know, you'd say to yourself, well, it would be wonderful if we could enjoy this inheritance, if we could really rejoice and bless God, but I'm afraid we might lose it. How do we know we won't lose it? How do we know that somebody won't come and take it? How do we know that it can't be plundered or stolen? Peter wants to answer that. He wants us to enjoy the inheritance without that fear. So in verse 4, at the end of the verse, he says, reserved in heaven for you. Did you get that? Somebody might say, you know, somebody else might get this. What happens if under this persecution and under this hostility and under this rejection and under the difficulties of the time in which I'm living, what happens if I somehow fall into sin and I forfeit this and somebody else gets it? And so Peter says it is reserved in heaven for you. Wonderful. The word reserved means to guard. It's guarded in heaven. And the already existing inheritance is presently under guard in heaven. Presently being and continually being guarded for you. Wow. And where is it being guarded? In heaven. Is that a safe place? That's the safest place there is. Safest place there is. That's the place where moth and rust doth not corrupt and where thieves do not break through and steal, Jesus said. That's the safest place there is. Heaven will never know any invasion. Heaven will never know any spoiling of its treasure. Heaven will never know any laying waste, any defacing of its beauty. Heaven will never have armies tramping into it to fight against its inhabitants. Heaven will never experience some coming and taking away its glories as booty. Not heaven. The treasure is secure. And somebody's going to say, yeah, but I know the treasure's secure, but how secure am I? Maybe I could blow it. There are some, you know, who teach you can lose your salvation and somebody else gets the whole thing. Maybe I can lose it. So he says, it's reserved in heaven for you who are protected by the power of God. Not only is the treasure guarded, but you're protected. Isn't that wonderful? You're protected. I'm protected? Yeah. What am I protected by? The power of God, the omnipotence of God, the sovereign, almighty power of God. You don't have to fear. Beloved, we might as well rejoice. You understand that? You might as well rejoice. Nobody can steal your treasure, and nobody can disqualify you from receiving it. You say, don't I have any part in this at all? What if I just turn my back and curse God and walk away? Well, let's look what the verse says. Who are protected by the power of God through faith. That's your part. God works that in you. Your continued faith in God and Christ is the evidence of God's keeping work. God didn't save you apart from faith, and God doesn't keep you apart from faith. When God saved you, He energized that faith in you, and as He keeps you, He energizes that faith. Faith is kindled and preserved and made strong by grace alone. Even the faith is by grace. Grace, he says, reaches into the heart and the soul and works spiritual effects. Boy, that's wonderful. So that while you have, on the one hand, God in His power shutting the lion's mouths and protecting Daniel, you have Daniel's faith at its peak. The two always go together. They always go together. The protection of omnipotent power and the perseverance of faith. It isn't apart from faith, it's through faith. So that the true believer is not only protected by God, but is given a sustaining, persevering faith. As I said before, you weren't saved apart from faith, and you aren't kept apart from faith. You were saved through faith, and you are kept through faith. That's why it's so ludicrous for people to say you can be a Christian even if you don't believe. Not so. God doesn't protect you through sovereign act independent of anything that you do. He saves you through sovereign act by activating by grace your faith so that you continue to believe. Beloved, what has God given to us for which we should adore Him? Peter says He's given us an eternal inheritance. He's given us a salvation ready to be revealed in the last season. What he means by that is we haven't yet entered into the fullness of it. We haven't yet experienced all there is of it. That still waits. The revelation obviously of Christ in all His glory that comes in the last time. We have a taste of it now, but not the fullness. But God has granted it to us. It is now an inheritance. It is an inheritance which we possess in some measure, but not yet in all its fullness, but which is guaranteed to us. God is the source. Mercy was the motive, and that's so wonderful because He gave it to us not because we deserved it, so we don't have to keep deserving it to keep it. He gave it to us because we were so miserable, He had compassion on us. And no matter how miserable we'll be after that, we'll never be as miserable as we were before that. And so He will continue to have that same compassion. And His mercy will be new every morning. And the means by which the inheritance came to us, the new birth, which has given us this living hope based on the resurrection of Jesus Christ out from the dead. And this inheritance can never perish, never be stained, never fade, and is secured to us and we to it. And Peter says, I don't care what your physical circumstance, I don't care what your earthly condition, you ought to praise God for that. You ought to bless God for that. May our hearts do that very thing. Let's pray together. Forgive us, Lord, for taking for granted that reality for which we will spend eternity in constant praise. Lord God, how this shows us the sinfulness of our own hearts. Thank You for unmasking that. Give us a new compulsion to live in the heavenlies, to invest in eternity, to long to be with You, and to endure anything in this life, for the sufferings here are certainly not worthy to be compared with the glory which shall be ours in that day when we see Christ face to face. In Jesus' name, amen.
1: You're listening to Grace to You, the Bible teaching ministry of John MacArthur. John's current series is titled Our Great Salvation. Well, John made it clear today, your inheritance as a believer is secure. Obviously, it's comforting to know an inheritance is awaiting and can't be taken away. But perhaps you find yourself wishing that you knew more specifics about your heavenly inheritance, as well as what to expect at the moment of death. I talked about that with John in studio not long ago. Here's what he said.
2: Yeah, I think it was Woody Allen who said, I don't mind dying, I just don't want to be there when it happens. You will be there when it happens.
1: Yeah.
2: So yeah, you'll have an eyewitness account to give for all eternity on your death. I think that part of the lack of interest in heaven is the ignorance on heaven. I don't hear this much. I don't know when the last time I heard a preacher preach on heaven. There are a few books that have been around over the last years.
1: Yeah, you have one.
2: Yeah, but you don't hear much about it. And look, this is where we're all headed. Look, I can go back to the days when Patricia and I were going to take a long-awaited vacation, and we'd stack up brochures just to look at what the brochures said and photographs to fill our hearts with anticipation for wherever we're going to go. The Bible will do that for you with regard to heaven. If you don't have the enthusiasm that Paul had when he said, far better depart and be with Christ, then you don't understand heaven. So to help you with that, we have developed a booklet titled The Truth About Heaven. It's free to anyone who would like a copy. No need to settle for fictional accounts of heaven, supposedly from people who went there and came back. No need to be ignorant. The Bible says a lot more than you might think. If you're a Christian, you need to know what is being prepared for you in the presence of the Lord. The title again, The Truth About Heaven. It will take you all the way from the apocalyptic visions of heaven in the book of Ezekiel to those in the book of Revelation, giving you the composite clear picture, one that you probably have never had, of the glorious realities of our future home. Along the way, this booklet dispels popular myths about heaven and clearly spells out the only way that you can get there, through faith in the saving work of Christ. If you want a copy, just ask us.
1: That's right, friend. 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Now for the entire Grace to You staff, I'm Phil Johnson. Thanks for joining us today. Be here tomorrow for a message that may make you shout. That is, shout for joy. We're continuing John MacArthur's study called Our Great Salvation with another half hour of unleashing God's truth one verse at a time on Grace to You.
3: Grace to You with John MacArthur was sponsored by Grace to You and was pre-recorded. 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I'm Donna Rush with SoCal's Morning Rush.
4: Thank you, Lord, that when we pass from this earth as a believer in your Son, Jesus Christ, and his death for our sins and Christ's resurrection, that you have unfathomable plans for us in eternity with you. Woo! What a gift. That's what I'm thankful for. Todd Skaggs, our KKLA listening family member, says he's thankful on this Thankful Thursday for Jesus. Yes, amen to that, Todd. Thank you for your text and for your kind words to me as well. I so appreciate encouragers. How about you? Do you have encouragers in your life? I also appreciate those who have the gift of mercy, like our KKLA listening family member, Manuel Albitre. Thank you for your text, Manuel. He's asking that we all remember Nepal in our prayers. Manuel is great about keeping his eyes on things around the world and praying over those we don't even know. So if you're not aware, there in Nepal, there's been a big flash flood through a mountain valley area that's highly touristy there as well. It was from a collapsed glacier, and many, many people are missing, including Americans. Let's just keep our prayers over that. In fact, let's do that now. Lord Jesus, we lift up all those hurting from loss today in Nepal. Provide them comfort and strength for workers in that area. And may your gift of salvation be spread throughout the area. In our Lord Jesus' name we pray. Amen. Isn't it great that we can pray and know that God hears and listens to our prayers and answers? Amen. Psalm 31:24 from Emmanuel also says, "Be strong and take heart, all you who hope in the Lord." Amen to that. Thank you, Emmanuel. What are you thankful for? Give me a call at 818-662-3787. Insight for Living with Chuck Swindoll is next.
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10: Has anyone ever said something about you that simply wasn't true? Something unfair, unjust, maybe even cruel. And no matter how hard you tried to set the record straight, the words kept spreading like a slow poison you couldn't stop. If you've ever been falsely accused, you know there's a particular kind of pain that cuts deeper than almost anything else life throws at you. Today on Insight for Living, Chuck Swindoll takes us deep into the book of Job, where a suffering man faced vicious accusations, but responded with grace.
11: There's no more treacherous enemy in the church than the tongue. The tongue. What we say often cuts far deeper than any sword, any knife. Scripture sometimes presents the tongue as a sword that thrusts its way into others' lives and brings hurt. We're not surprised to read that in the list of the Ten Commandments, one of them includes, "You shall not bear false witness against your neighbor." When God led Solomon to write the Proverbs, he included the seven things that he hates. Among them, a false witness that speaks lies. I can't speak for you. I can speak for a few whom I know, but for most of you, I have no idea what you are living with as it relates to someone else's tongue. But if you have been spoken against unfairly, unjustly, if you have been falsely accused, you understand real pain. Often you find yourself at a loss to know how to defend yourself. You try, but frequently false witnesses aren't there to listen. They're just busy talking and spreading the venom, which has a way of poisoning not only a few people, but can even poison a church. I heard a terrific story that I'll never forget. There was this young pastor who went to a church that had been split apart in so many ways, but especially by a loose tongue that had been allowed, and the church had pretty well reduced to just a bare survival, and this young man arrived and decided to open his Bible and just preach truth. And he did that. Slowly but surely, the church began to grow, and before long, it was in a growth spurt, and finally, it was bulging at the seams, and they went to multiple services, and it was obvious that they needed to build. Well, the new worship center was going to cost $1 million. And they didn't have a lot of money, though they certainly needed the building. It so happened that in this church were two brothers, and they were real rascals. They were just sort of sorry individuals. The problem is they were rich. One of them died. The surviving brother came to the pastor in his study one day, and he said, "Here, I have something for you. It's a $1 million check to pay for the new building. But when you preach my brother's funeral, all I ask you to do is to tell people that he was a saint. That's all I'm asking you to do." Pastor thought for a moment and said, "Okay." Took the check, deposited it. Don't forget, that's part of the story. Funeral came in about 4 or 5 days, and pastor stood up, and coffin was here, and pastor begins to address the subject of the man who has died, and he says, "This man was a reprobate. He was unfaithful to his family. He was dishonest in his business. He was not a man that you could trust. He was part of the reason that this church could not get off the ground for a number of years. But compared to his brother, he was a saint." There are several ways to tell the truth, and he chose that way. I was surprised to find how often false accusations appear through the scriptures. When you study the Bible, as many of us do, you often don't track certain subjects through it. It's always enlightening when you do. I found, for example, that a man as pure as Joseph, who had learned a new language and earned his way in Potiphar's house to a place of real responsibility as the man over all of Potiphar's belongings, Joseph, at the height of his career, was falsely accused of rape by Potiphar's wife and wound up in jail. How unfair. Moses, who was faithful even at the age of 80 to obey God's call and to take the call from the burning bush back to Egypt and deliver the people from bondage, and in the middle of the wilderness, the people he had delivered turned on him and falsely accused him of bringing them into the wilderness to die. How unfair. David, after killing the giant and truly showing himself a man of courage and integrity, is falsely accused of trying to dethrone Saul by Saul himself. And David is on the run for a dozen or more years, falsely accused of something that was not at all true. Nehemiah, who builds the wall around broken Jerusalem, and God uses him to incite the people to work, and after the wall is almost finished, the word is spread around by his enemies that really Nehemiah has an ulterior motive. He's building the wall so that he can get behind the wall and become the new king of the Jews. Something that was not true at all. How unfair for that to be said of Nehemiah. Peter and John were accused of preaching of a false Christ, and it was a false accusation, and they were beaten for it. Paul accused of being a phony convert. The apostles wouldn't even let him in their circle because they were convinced that he was not genuinely born again. And then accused of causing a dissension among all the Jews around the whole world. How exaggerated can you get? Accused by Festus, the governor, of being insane because of his much learning, how false that accusation was. Few men ever who believed in the Lord Jesus more brilliant than Paul. And then who could ever overlook Jesus, a man of sorrows and acquainted with grief and many false accusations. I don't know if you've stopped to think about it, but from his earliest years, he was accused of being of illegitimate birth. They had words for it then, too. And accused of being an evildoer, accused of being a drunkard because he spent time with sinners, accused of being demon-possessed and satanic in origin as he healed people, accused of breaking the Sabbath. In fact, he went to the cross, falsely accused of being guilty of tyranny, of leading the people against the Roman ruler, Caesar. Not guilty of any of it. We're not surprised when he preaches his great Sermon on the Mount that he includes words like this: "Blessed are you when people insult you and falsely say all kinds of evil against you, for your reward in heaven is great." I don't know where you are, as I said earlier, but if you are being falsely accused, there's your promise. Your reward will be great. Your reward someday will be great. But let me add, your misery for now will be enormous. You will find that frequently you are unable to sufficiently defend yourself. A mind made up is a hard thing to persuade. And people who are false accusers are awfully persuasive. Before I go any further, let me just add here, be awfully careful about what you say of other people. Be awfully careful. Especially if it's negative. I was reading one of my favorite authors this week, and he said that he has a friend who prays every day, "Lord, help me not add to anyone else's burdens." Not a good prayer. Help me not make life harder for anyone else. Well, we shouldn't be surprised in the middle of our study on Job. And isn't this getting to be fun? Here we are in the middle of Job, and we've come to false accusations. I mean, what else is there? The guy's lost everything. Home, ranch, cattle, the ability to earn a living, all 10 children. He's sitting in the garbage dump of the land of Uz, and he is with shaved head and losing his appetite, raging with a fever, covered with sores, and along come these three clowns that left for the purpose of comforting him, but a week after staring at him and not believing their eyes, they decided nobody who suffers like this can be anything but wicked. So every one of them has the same thesis. Sin leads to suffering. Suffering proves sinfulness. You are suffering a lot. It means you are one wicked man. You are one bad dude. If you weren't, you wouldn't be suffering like this. By the way, there are some people who still have that same idea. Maybe not that severe or brash, but they think that. They think everybody ought to be well, that it's God's will that everybody be well, that every sickness be healed. That's why they line up in healing lines. That's part of the reason that they follow people who claim to be healers. Because your sickness need not be. And I'm here to say that there are times sickness is so clearly sent from God and permitted by Him, it almost takes my breath away. We are not all promised healing. Please do not live a disillusioned life thinking if you pray hard enough or if you give enough money or if you are sincere enough, then your loved one is going to get well. Your loved one will get well by the sovereign grace of God, or your loved one may die by the sovereign plan of God. Suffering does not mean sinfulness. Well, I wish Zophar were here to hear this message. He's the man we're having to endure for the 20th chapter here in the book of Job. He is not a happy camper. Okay? This is in the dialogue section of the book, Act 2, Scene 3. Eliphaz has spoken, Bildad has spoken, then Zophar spoke. That's Act 1. Scene 1 of Act 2, Eliphaz speaks and Bildad speaks, and now we're to Zophar again. It's kind of like a tag team match, 3 against 1. And one is very sick. And the longer he's with these three men, the sicker he gets. Zophar says, verse 2, he is disquieted. Verse 2, last word, he is agitated. Verse 3, he is insulted. Now, I don't find anything that's disquieting, agitating, or insulting by what Job has said, except he disagrees with him. By the way, I've got a lot of by the ways this morning, don't I? I'm going to put it another way. Well, on the other hand, people who have a message to deliver but they don't want to learn are often disquieted, agitated, and insulted when you stand against them. They don't want to hear, they want to tell. They don't want to learn, they want to instruct and usually lecture. Zophar has three things he wants to say to Job, and he says them in an exaggerated manner. Number one, the wicked do not live long. Verses 4 to 11. The wicked don't live long. Second, the pleasures of the wicked are temporal. The pleasures of wickedness are temporal, 12 to 19, and then the last, 20 to 29, God's judgment always falls hard on the wicked. There's only one problem with those three points. They're all wrong when you take them as Zophar says them. You see, understand the way Zophar is delivering his talk. He's coloring by the numbers, his numbers. And everything is a very clear distinction. Everything is very simplistically stated, so that Zophar would add always to his comments. The wicked don't live long. And he says this in 4 through 11. The pleasures of wickedness are temporary, 12 to 19. God's judgment always falls hard on the wicked, 20 to 29. That's not necessarily true, as Job is going to point out. But just a few minutes. Let's kind of work our way through this vomit. Look at verse 4. Do you know this from of old, from the establishment of man on earth, that the triumphing of the wicked is short? The joy of the godless is momentary. Now, I want you to think, by the way, men and women, I don't want you to just say, because it's in there, I'm going to believe it. Job doesn't do that. This is Zophar's opinion. And he's been waiting his turn to set Job straight. He sees Job as wicked, and he is here to tell him that he's not going to live very long. In fact, he says, verse 7, he perishes forever like his refuse. Those who have seen him will realize quickly he's gone. Where is he? They will ask. He flies away like a dream. They can't find him. Like a vision in the night, he is chased away. It's gone. That's the way it is sometime at night. I said to Cynthia this morning, I dreamed all night, and I cannot tell you what I dreamed. She said, isn't that good? And I said, it is. It is. The problem is you often remember your dreams, and they're really wild. He's saying, your life is like that. It's twisted up, it's strange, it's weird, and poof, you're gone. People can't find you because you're wicked. You're going to die soon. Verse 11 closes, it lies down with him in the dust. That youthful vigor is gone. Now, he's not talking about natural causes. He's talking about God's judgment. Because you've lived like you've lived, because you've kept the secrets from us, and because we all thought you were righteous, but you're so sick, it's obvious that you're suffering. It's obvious that you're sinful, and you're going to die. Well, that's a nice hospital visit, isn't it? You're standing there by a guy that's just miserable, and you're there to say you're going to die sooner than you think. Look at verses 12 to 19. The pleasures of wickedness are very temporal. Evil is sweet in his mouth. He hides it under his tongue. Though he desires it and will not let it go, holds it in his mouth. And then he uses the analogy of food and of eating. Food in his stomach is changed to the venom of cobras within him. He swallows riches but will vomit them up. God will expel them from his belly. He sucks the poison of cobras. The viper's tongue slays him. He cannot swallow this food, verse 18, and look at the accusation in verse 19. He is really meaning Job. He has oppressed and forsaken the poor. He has seized a house which he has not built. He decides to throw that in for extra measure. He's looking at down his nose at Job because of his wealth. That must be one of the secrets you've kept. You've oppressed the poor, and you've pushed people out of their houses, and you've taken advantage of them. Your pleasures are over. Your wickedness has caught up with you. I mean, how severe a tongue is this? And God's judgment falls hard. 20 through 29. 26 says, complete darkness is held in reserve, and unfanned fire will devour him. It will consume the survivor in his tent. Heavens will reveal his iniquity. The earth will rise up against him. Verse 29, this is the wicked man's portion. You could put Job's name there. That's who Zophar has in mind. This is your portion, Job, from God, even the heritage decreed to you by God. Well, these are the final words of Zophar. One of my commentators that I checked said, this is the last time we hear from Zophar, and we will not miss him. Well, that's a pretty good way to put it. Some people, the best thing they do is leave when they've made your life so miserable. They're gone, and you go, good riddance. It's the way we feel about Zophar. All of this is not ancient history. This kind of stuff goes on. I don't have any one of you in mind. If I did, I'd talk to you personally rather than say it publicly. But some of you have awfully sharp tongues. You need to learn to say, by the way, how do you know that? Who told you? What's your source? Prove that to me. Challenge the people who come at you with their forked and sharp tongues that start spreading stuff that doesn't sound right. You've got a good brain. You've got sense. Job doesn't just take this on the chin. He says, wait a minute. Hold on here, eye pockets. I'm not going with you on this. This is not where we're going. I was reading this past week of a minister whose congregation refused to accept his message. True story. He wanted to lead the flock into the truth of the scripture. He wanted to preach the word. He wanted to stand for what was right. They didn't want to be led that way. So happened that his choir, with so many of their habitual ungodly practices, brought things to a head. And position became so unbearable for him, he invited the choir to resign. The choir not only resigned, I'm reading this, but persuaded the congregation to desist from taking part in the singing on the following Sunday. Okay, everybody, we're not going to sing. So the result was that whatever singing was done had to be done alone by this minister, while the other people stood around and enjoyed his embarrassment. The state of things continued for some time, and the minister was greatly depressed and perplexed at the turn the events had taken. He was at wit's end when God spoke in an unusual way to him. One day he was sitting alone on a bench in a park, and he saw a newspaper blow by, and he picked up a torn piece from the paper, and it bore a message which was exactly what he needed to read. It read, "No man is ever fully accepted until he has, first of all, been utterly rejected." He took that to heart. He needed nothing more. He had been utterly rejected for Christ's sake. And his recognition of the fact was the beginning of a most fruitful ministry. Though utterly rejected by man, he had been fully accepted by God. Let me tell you, Job is listening to what my mother used to call a lot of palaver, just a lot of lip banging from Zophar. He's talking, but it's nonsense. It isn't true, even though he says it poetically and beautifully and even convincingly. Job doesn't take it on the chin. Now, some of those that I checked said, no matter what, when false accusations are made, you just sit quietly and say nothing, and God will defend you. Well, sometime I'm sure that's appropriate. Not always. I kind of believe in the American Revolution motto, trust in God, but keep your powder dry. I think if your reputation is being ruined, if your company is going down a tube, if your church is being assaulted, and it's because of false stuff being said, some things need to be said in answer to the falsehood.
10: 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His story is our story. And Chuck Swindoll helps us see ourselves in its pages. He titled his message, Responding Wisely When Falsely Accused. When false accusations come, and they will, the temptation is to either lash out in anger or go completely silent and hope it all just goes away. Job shows us there's a wiser path. Here at Insight for Living, we understand that you may come to this daily program carrying burdens that weigh you down. In fact, maybe you're the recipient of false accusations yourself. 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Well, all of us at Insight for Living care deeply about you. 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First, Chuck wrote a full-length biography of Job. 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Have you ever been falsely accused? I'm Bill Meyer. Chuck Swindoll explains how to respond wisely when someone turns against you. Friday on Insight for Living.

0: 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I'm Donna Rush with SoCal's Morning Rush. Community Presbyterian School of La Mirada, a ministry of the church, provides a safe, small, family-friendly environment for those little ones through kindergarten. Our KKLA listening family member Nathan Flores is a board member of that school. He nominated director Gina Kim and the school staff because of the way they impact families' lives for the Lord.
1: Because we get some families that don't attend church, it's really an opportunity for the teachers and for Gina to minister to these families. And so she's shared with us stories about children who go home, you know, these 4-, 5-year-olds, 3-year-olds, that we share the gospel with them, and then they take that home, and they're like, hey, I want you to pray for my dad who's going through whatever situation at home or whoever it is. And then parents come back, and they're like, we had no idea our kid, like, even shared about that or like knew about it. And so being able to minister to families, even to 3-, 4-, 5-year-olds, is really a blessing for us. You know, it's eternal impact.
0: Amen. 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
0: I'm Donna Rush with SoCal's Morning Rush on this Thankful Thursday. Taking your calls on what you are thankful for. 818-662-3787. 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
10: You can still find something to say I'm sorry for. You know what? I'm sorry you feel that way. I really want to hear from you what you believe about this because I want to be a better person and I actually want our relationship to work. That goes against the grain of saying, you need to clean it up. You need to fix it. Because when we do that, that's actually just moving them away from us as opposed to moving them toward us in a safe manner. Mm. And we want to be that safe parent. So you can be safe by being authentic.
11: Well, that's Jim Burns, and he shared last time here about navigating the joyful, sometimes heart-wrenching role of parenting adult children. Thanks for being with us here on Focus on the Family with Jim Daly. I'm John Fuller.
12: You know, John, more and more parents are facing a reality that they never expected, and that is their adult son or daughter is questioning or maybe even walking away from the Christian faith that they were raised in, and it becomes such a disappointing burden for the parents. Like, what did we do wrong? How did we not communicate effectively? If we did our job right, I'm sure the Lord would have done his job right. So where is the breakdown? And you know what? It often is right there in this little thing called free will. Like, you know, God was a parent, Adam and Eve. And look what his kids did. Mm-hmm. And we're all, you know, part of that connection of a sin-filled world. So the point is, we can do everything well. We're never going to do it perfectly. But kids have their choices. Teens make choices. Adults, our children in their 20s, make choices that we might see as harmful, but they don't see it the way we see it. Today, we want to continue the discussion with Jim Burns. And if you missed last time, get the app so you can download it and get access to all the programs, but especially the discussion yesterday. Mm-hmm. So you can catch up, or you can go to the website and do that from the FocusOnTheFamily.com website. All in all, we're here to help you. We've got counselors, we've got so much help, and we want to continue this discussion for parents of adult children.
11: And Jim Burns is the founder of Homeward, a ministry that has been equipping parents for a long, long time. He's really got an authentic...
12: I think he's saying you're old, Jim. I don't know. I am
11: old. Well, you've got an authenticity and an approachability to you that I think just really connects with people. And Jim has captured his thoughts about this topic in a terrific book, When Your Adult Child Strays, Trading Heartache for Hope. And we'll encourage you to get a copy of that from us.
12: Jim, welcome back.
13: Great to be back with y'all.
12: Continuing the chat, and it was so good. You know, many of us are living in this, and it's become one of the dominant questions that we receive online or through phone calls here to the counseling team. My 20-something is doing this, and fill in the blank, and it's all over the board. It's sexual issues. It's decisions to live together. Mm-hmm. And, you know, parents, to that opening I mentioned, we wear that pretty roughly because what did we do wrong? What happened here? Respond to that.
13: Well, we play the shoulda game. We should have done this. We should have done that. And I know Kathy and I did that. Our kids bumped in college. They didn't take the major step that we even talk about in this, you know, particular book we're talking on today. But when they did it, we took the blame as if only we would have done something differently. And I think too many parents do that. I think too many parents play that, I should have done this, when we're not in control. And that's where we have to relinquish our kids to God. And that's a hard thing to do.
12: If you were to describe the parents' prototype that you see are most successful, what do those parents look like? What are their attitudes? You've seen these over the years, these parents that now have 20, 30-something kids, and they're generally healthy. What are the attributes of those parents that you've seen?
13: I actually don't think they know they've done this, but this is what they've done. In those first 2 years, they've kind of catered to them, and they've just loved on their kids, and then they controlled them for protection till about 10. Then they moved to coaching where, you know, coaches are still in charge, but they started to let the kids make some decisions. They became consultants from 15 to 18. And in consulting, most of those day-to-day decisions were done by the kids, and they embraced that. You know how many weeks that is? 936 weeks from the time they're born till the time they, you know, become
12: an
13: adult.
12: Man, that sounds so finite. 936 weeks.
13: Yeah, that's it. Right. But these were ones who prepared. The ones who didn't prepare for this, they were still in control. They were telling their kid what to wear at 18. But the point that I'm saying here is that

0: Parents need to allow that. John Lennox, the great mathematician at Oxford, now retired, but a tremendous thinker, he said, the best thing that my mother and father did for me was to allow me to read books. And this is like at 13, 14. Karl Marx. They said, no, read it. You need to know about it.
1: Yeah.
0: Not to be intimidated by it, but, you know, John Lennox is a brilliant man. He became, you know, the head of mathematics at Oxford. But he said his parents willingly and wanted him
1: right.
0: to be familiar with things. And then they would challenge it at the dinner table. Now, tell me what you learned about communism. You know, those kinds of thoughts. Speak to that.
1: Okay. What I love about him is that he did that when the kids were still in the home. Mm-hmm. So what we do is we sometimes don't do it that way. We won't let them have a doubt. We won't let them have a struggle or share a struggle, or we won't let them read a book that goes against something. And then they get away to college or they go into the workforce or whatever. They're killed because they've never even heard this stuff.
0: Mm.
1: So I think the best thing we can do is teach them to become critical thinkers at even a young age. And I'm saying, you know, my little 10-year-old grandson, you know, I'm beginning the process as grandpa to help him think critically about something. And what I'll do on that is he'll tell me something that the kids are doing at school. And I go, what do you think about that? Now, I'm, you know, at this point, I haven't read, you know, communist books to him. But I think I'm a lot safer to have him read some of that stuff under my wings than, you know, what he's going to get when he goes away
0: right.
1: to school.
0: And of course, his example is just that what he perceived out of that is that my father didn't fear those things
1: right.
0: in his faith.
1: Yeah.
0: That's a great thing to communicate.
1: It's a great thing. And with our faith, we shouldn't fear a lot of the stuff. We're so fearful. Our God is bigger than any of this stuff.
0: Yeah. That's so true. You have a story about Christy, your daughter,
1: yeah.
0: which illustrates this difference between rejecting faith and forming an independent faith. So what was her story?
1: Her senior year, she wrote a column, and the column in the school newspaper said, I had to disown my parents' faith to own my own faith. And I'll tell you, I still get chills thinking about that because I was like, oh my gosh, Christy's going to blow it and she's going to do all this stuff. It was the best thing. She deconstructed in a positive way. Too much of her faith was really the faith of mom and dad.
0: Mm-hmm.
1: And again, we did Bible studies at home and we prayed together. We did all these kind of things. So in a sense, she had to kind of disown us
0: yeah.
1: in the faith department to own her own. Now, guess what? We go to the same church. The fruit doesn't fall far from the tree, but she does have a faith that's her own now, and it's a strong faith. And she, the things she reads are a little different than the things I read.
0: And even in that description, what we're saying is don't yank the chain so quickly. That,
1: right.
0: that don't be fearful to no. allow them to wonder no. about the world around them.
1: Yeah. Well, when you look at faith formation, Jim, one of the aspects of growing in faith formation is that you can actually live in a world that you don't understand everything about it. I mean, I always will laugh and just say, well, I don't know. I'll have to ask God when I get to heaven because I have no idea. That's actually a stronger thing than, you know, buttoning it down for our kids. So we found that with Christy going through this time of searching that, yeah, it was deconstruction. That's when deconstruction can be good.
0: As a parent of adult children, one of the things the whole journey, they know you better than anybody. Your spouse knows you best, right. then your kids are going to know you.
1: Right.
0: And I think in that context, how do we live up to the reality that we're not perfect
1: yeah.
0: and we're going to try hard. We're going to try to live a Christian right. faith very well,
1: right.
0: but we're going to blow it. I'm going to say yeah. things that you're scratching your head to my son or my daughter.
1: Right.
0: Speak to the healthy nature of that
1: yeah. no, it's
0: because we're all sinners.
1: Right.
0: Full of sin, and we're right. saved by grace.
1: Right. Well, I think it's a very healthy thing, and I actually write and talk a lot about it with people, with parents of adults, is that sometimes we have to embrace I'm sorry. You know, to say, you know what, that was all about me, and that wasn't about you, and I got stuff going on at work, or, you know, your mom and I are feeling some pressure here. And so I blew it. I was out of line on that conversation, or I did this, or I did that. I think sometimes we just have to admit our sinfulness. I mean, you can say, I'm a sinner and I'm saved by grace. Sure. But sometimes we just have to simply say to them, I'm sorry, and lead with the I'm sorry.
0: And be sincere.
1: Be sincere. And again, you can't lead. Let's say you're in estrangement and they're saying it's all about you. Well, and you don't think it is. You think it's kind of about them too. You can still find something to say I'm sorry for. You know what? I'm sorry you feel that way. I really want to hear from you what you know, believe about this, because I want to be a better person and I actually want our relationship to work. That goes against the grain of saying, you need to clean it up. you need to fix it. Because when we do that, that's

0: actually just moving them away from us as opposed to moving them toward us in a safe manner. Mm. And we want to be that safe parent. So you can be safe by being authentic.
1: Mm-hmm. Yeah.
2: Jim Burns is our guest today on Focus on the Family with Jim Daly. And we're talking about one of the most requested topics that we have here at Focus on the Family. 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And Jim, as we do this kind of work with our adult kids, sometimes they make decisions that upset one parent, but not necessarily the other.
0: Right.
2: And so there have been frictions in some marriages, I know, regarding adult kids of ours. And so how do we navigate that? How do we stay on the same team? Because it's really critical that we don't let that child get in the way of our relationship.
0: Well, first of all, you're going to have to accept, because this is just parenting 101, that we're not going to agree on everything. I think when they get older and we don't agree, it's harder. Mm-hmm. You know, I would say most of Kathy's and my strongest, intense discussions, how's that for not saying arguments?
1: Same terminology.
0: Right. But I would say it's over our kids still.
1: Yeah.
0: And Kathy and I do have a different way. I have this book on doing life with your adult children, and the second approach is unsolicited advice is taken as criticism. And Kathy will sometimes say, you need to work on principle number two right now, because I'm giving advice and it sounds like criticism, right? So that's where I think as a couple we have to, what do we agree on? I mean, for Kathy and I, we probably agree on 85%, but it's that 15% that drives us nuts. There are times when I just have to say, you know what, I'm going to let Kathy do her thing a little different than I'm going to do. There's times when she has to say that to me. But if people can't get, you know, on the same page, then that's where I think we need a moderator. And I think we come in and, you know, there's great Christian coaches out there. There's some great Christian counseling. And I actually think that this is a stage that it's very few of us can get through without the help of other people. So we have a couple, Terry and Sharon. They've raised their kids. Their kids are not perfect. They are amazing people. And we meet with them about six times a year. And, you know, I have a little notice in my pocket where I have about five questions I want to ask them. Mm-hmm. And that's where we get some of our counsel. Now, he's a health executive. He's not a therapist. He's not a pastor. He should be. He was the chairman of an elder board at a church. But they have helped us big time.
2: Mm-hmm.
0: And sometimes they'll just say, no, we don't see eye to eye on that one either. So,
1: and then rest in it.
0: Yeah, I think you have to figure it out. Yeah. So it almost goes back to what I was talking about in terms of our own self. I find that I do better with Kathy if we're at odds over one of the children's decisions or how they're raising their kids or, oh my gosh.
1: You're touching all the hot buttons.
0: I know. And we have them. So what I'm better when we go on date night and looking at each other's eyes and recommit our relationship, when we really do put the discipline into making sure that our marriage is not, we haven't buried the stuff under the mat. Mm. And so it's funny because it almost goes opposite to it. I don't have to convince her that I'm right. She doesn't have to convince me that she's right. How do you live with the fact that you're going to disagree? You know, our spouses are humans and they are smarter than us sometimes, and they're sinners, and you know all this, and so we live with that complication. That's the nature of it.
1: Yeah.
0: We can't expect to always be on the same page, but try to get on as much as you can.
1: You know, Jim, I wanted to bring this up I think last time we spoke on this yesterday, but the issue of anxiety and maybe even tipping into depression, I think the CDC said 15 to 25-year-olds, at least one report that I read from the CDC, said that community, it's about, you know, I don't, probably about 14 million, I think, that are in that demographic, 15 to 25. 50% are experiencing anxiety and or depression.
0: Right.
1: That's a whole different parenting issue that crops up.
0: Right.
1: And, you know, given what we're talking about, you have to now have that capacity as a parent to work with a child maybe as high as 50% in that age group, 15 to 25, that are dealing with that. How do we go about discerning it, understanding it, and helping?
0: So I'm really glad you brought it up. And I believe you're right. And it's the largest demographic right now, that age group we've ever had. So, yeah, a lot of depression, a lot of anxiety. And we can talk about social media from them being raised. We can talk about all these other things. But as a parent, you know, we're not a psychologist, okay? Most parents aren't psychologists.
1: Right.
0: You know, you have psychologists who listen to the broadcast and fine. But it's their kid. So it's not, it's a different ball game.
1: Mm-hmm.
0: So I think we need to become people who understand, how do you help someone who's going through anxiety and depression? But I don't think you sit them down at the table and say, so you're depressed. What's wrong with you is you're depressed. I don't think we do that. I think we have to learn, how do you treat a person who might be depressed? How do you treat a person who's going through really some extreme anxiety? The harder part is you've got kids today who are in that age bracket, the 15 to 25. And older too, but you've got kids in that bracket that they could be clinically depressed. That's mm-hmm. a different kind of depression and anxiety than the kind of depression and anxiety that is just going on because they're going through so many transitions and so right. many changes. So if you believe that your adult child is going through some type of deeper anxiety or depression, then that's when I think, you know, you bring in the experts. And as a family, don't just put them in, but say, hey, as a family, we want to talk about
1: right.
0: all the things that are going on. And, you know, there are some great books, and there's, you know, obviously you guys have broadcasts on this. There's a lot of great things to learn on it. But it's, you know, my mom didn't have to ever look up social media. I mean, we just had right. we had the phone with a long cord, and she was always mad at me because I'd take it into my bedroom. Well, today, so she didn't have to learn this stuff. Today, we have to learn, if our child is feeling anxiety or depression, we have to learn about that.
1: Yeah.
0: And how do we help them? And there are things that we can do. But don't be the armchair psychologist. You were not made that. Your mom and your dad get the help you need.
1: And that's good. Act on those observations, too.
0: Yes.
1: I think that's another thing.
0: And be aware
1: thing.
0: Of it.
1: Yeah.
0: And a lot of parents aren't aware. So,
1: right.
0: you know, what the kids are doing is they're depressed and anxious, and the parents think that they're just behavior problems.
1: Right. So you got to be able to yeah. discern that much.
0: Exactly.
1: Jim, we've talked about this idea of loving your child regardless and being right. there, being the backstop, regardless of behavioral issues. But let's move that to the 20-something, maybe even 30-something, where that relationship is toxic. It's that dark. It's no longer that easy, if I could put it that way. Yeah. And people can fill in the blanks as to what they might be dealing with.
0: Right.
1: But there's accusations. There's
0: yeah.
1: just severe negative energy right. going on in the relationship. How do we as parents deal with that kind of yeah. toxic relationship and put boundaries around it, maybe to protect our spouses or other children that are still in the home?
0: Right.
1: What is that approach?
0: Well, I think there's lots of ways we could go. But one is, you mentioned the word boundaries. And I think it's important that we understand that we do need to put boundaries up. If something is toxic, then we put boundaries into it. And we can say, you know what, honey, we love you so much, but right now, this kind of behavior isn't, you know, going to be welcome in the home. Can we take you out on a regular basis and go get coffee, just us two? But we don't want this in the house with the other kids or whatever it might be. So here's some of our boundaries. Here's some of our expectations. You know, can you live with that? And if they can't live with that, then say, okay, fine. And keep in the relationship, but you're going to have to lower the expectations and whatnot for a while.
1: And perhaps some of the contact time.
0: Exactly.
1: So,
0: and that's a boundary, right?
1: Yeah.
0: It's not estrangement. It's just lowering the expectations, lowering the boundaries. I think at the same time, when it gets super toxic, you know, there's an elephant in the room. So mention the elephant and if you can with your adult child, say, you know, what's going on? Now, again, if it's drug and alcohol abuse on their part, or it's some really immoral, crazy behavior or whatever, that's different than if it's just going crazy on the attitude thing. So you want to know what it is. A lot of people who are in estrangement and toxic relationships, estrangement's a toxic relationship, but there's other toxic relationships. But a lot of people say they don't know why their child is acting this way toward them.
1: Mm-hmm.
0: So if you can find that out, by just simply saying, you know, what's going on. Don't do that in the heat of the battle. And don't try to change your child. The mistake we make is we go, as I said, you know, you're wrong and I'm right. No, I think we have to say, help me understand how you feel.
1: Right.
0: And I know that sounds like a therapist, but I mean, help me understand how you feel. What's going on? And then we have to bite our tongue. It's not the time for us to go and get defensive. So a parent has to take the lead. And a lot of that is biting the tongue.
1: Yeah. What you're describing, though, is kind of a parental curiosity.
0: Yeah.
1: Which is a good posture to be in at that point, rather than being referee, judge, whatever descriptor you have.
0: No. Take that job description.
1: Ask good questions.
0: Mm-hmm. Exactly.
1: To find out where the angst is.
0: No.
1: You know, one of the things I found with even people that do not appreciate Christianity, they've had a bad experience, and often those that are most hostile to the faith are people that had terrible situations growing up or something like that. My parents were the worst hypocrites, you know, and you get this, and it formulates in them this angst toward a Christian.
0: Exactly.
1: They don't even know you, you know, and yet when I've sat with them and broken the caricature or the stereotype, and, you know, we sit and we talk, and they're going, "You're not like the Christians I know."
0: No, I know.
1: And it's unfortunate because we all should be.
0: Right.
1: They should be saying, "You're like every other Christian I know.
0: Right, right.
1: How, why do you love me? Why do you care about me?" Right. But when you project concern for people and interest in people, and this would include your adult children, something in the human heart opens up, even for the crusty soul.
0: Exactly. I had a guy who was in our home. We had had a birthday party for him. We did not have the same view on sexuality. And he told me his story. And it was a horrible story. I mean, I mean, I'm sorry. His parents were goofy when it came to the faith and whatnot. I mean, just really goofy.
1: Destructive.
0: Yeah.
1: Yeah.
0: I was trying to be nicer.
1: Yeah.
0: But they were. And for some reason, I started to well up with tears. And I just said, "I'm so sorry." And he looked at me like, "Why are you sorry?" And I said, "Because something that's so near and dear to me and so important to me, I kind of feel like you got a raw deal."
1: Mm.
0: And I'm sure that he did some goofy stuff where his parents, you know, could come down on him. But his parents didn't do a good job.
1: Yeah.
0: What he needed to see at that point was the us showing love and care to him, not trying to fix him for his weird thoughts on, very different thoughts than us, on his sexuality.
1: Your dad, you put some boundaries around your dad. Was that like, "Give me the car keys because you can't drive"? Or what were those boundaries?
0: Well, he took the car keys the first day because I hit a trash can the very first day I got my license.
1: Oh, I was just thinking when you were older.
0: No,
1: but
0: no,
1: you're 20-something?
0: No. And my dad was an alcoholic. And my grandpa on my mom's side was an alcoholic. So our dysfunction in our family was alcoholism.
1: Mm-hmm.
0: And so, for example, dad... I love my dad. Dad was one of these guys who, some people don't like to use the term functioning alcoholic, but he was. He was good in business. He did things. He came to my games. He wasn't a horrible person. But as he started drinking, I never let my kids drive with him. And I didn't even say that to him. I just kind of go, "Oh, we're going to do this." I never let him stay there because I was afraid that one day grandpa would take him someplace. You know, I just didn't.
1: So unspoken boundaries.
0: Some unspoken boundaries, some spoken boundaries. And the spoken boundaries never went well. And so we did that, but I still tried to stay in the story with dad, and we did lots of things, and I'd visit him all the time and, you know, did all these things. One day he was in a motorhome, his motorhome with my mom, and he almost crashed the motorhome, and I got him to go to an alcoholic drug rehab center at 68 years old. Mm. The other guys were like in their 20s, right? And he was the Pied Piper, and dad never drank again, and dad pulled it together. And so some of those boundaries I was then able to break away from over the years, and we ended up with a really cool relationship. Now, I'm not saying dad was perfect, but dad, in his sobriety, he made a lot better decisions. That's a hard one, because even whenever you deal with adult children, a lot of times as your children are getting older, so are your parents. I had the blessing of having my dad become a Christian. My mom had died. Having my dad become a Christian, being a, you know, almost a fellowship type relationship with him, I never dreamed that was going to happen. And I literally did have to set some boundaries that I was not really happy about, and always kind of felt guilty about too.
1: Jim, right at the end here, I want to end with that positive story out of your book about your friend Ron, who, you know, beach trips with his son, discussions. Describe that, because it I think it knits together everything we've talked about.
0: It really, you know, it does. And I hadn't thought about that for a long time. Ron had a lot of tension with his son. His son didn't, he violated his values and he strayed from faith and he did all these things. And Ron was the type of guy that said, he's kind of a man's man, sit down. I'm going to tell you what is going on and you need to pull this together. That didn't work. And it, you know, it only broke their relationship. Mm. So Ron decided to go on a week trip. Ron surfed, fished, and they brought bikes. And so they just did three things that both he and his son liked to do. And they vacationed together and they had laughter and they went out to dinner and they ate, I think they had Mexican food every night because the son likes Mexican food, right? And kind of toward the end, the son, you know, said, "Dad, this has been the greatest time I've ever had with you, and it's been so good. And I know you have questions, and I know you have, and I'm going to be okay. You know what? I know you're worried about me, and yeah, I've made some, you know, dumb decisions, and I'm probably in agreement with most of those that you would say are dumb. But I'm coming back, and I just want you to know this has helped me so much.
1: Wow.
0: To make the turn, because I know you love me, and I know every night you'd want to tell me, you know, how wrong I was on certain things, and you never did. And I just want to thank you for that." And today, by the way, this is an ongoing story. Today, Ron and his son are in business together, and it's kind of almost a Christian business, and they do so many great things as family. So, you know, it started out pretty bumpy, but Ron swallowed his pride and said, "I'm going to build this relationship on the long haul."
1: Well, that's exactly what we want to end on, yeah, is the longer arc that you mentioned throughout the program, right, and the idea that in your 20s, you're going to experience some things that may be displeasing to mom and dad, and we get it, and that's okay. But look at that long arc, right, and like the outcome of Ron and his son, that's what you're aiming for. Yeah. And that was a beautiful way to end. Thank you, Jim. Thanks for being with us. Oh,
0: always great to be with you.
1: And like we often do, just make a gift of any amount, monthly or one-time gift, and we'll send you Jim's book, When Your Adult Child Strays, Trading Heartache for Hope, as our way of saying thank you for jumping in, getting a great resource that you can apply right now, and then helping other families to get those resources as well.
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3: So I can put it in retirement, I can put it in another piece of real estate, I can buy a second home, I can, you fill in the blank, but I could also invest in my family. 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
4: Focus on the Family with Jim Daly was sponsored by Focus on the Family and was pre-recorded. I'm Donna Rush with SoCal's Morning Rush. You want to hear something encouraging about young adults? A recent study by BibleStudyTools.com finds that young adults ages 25 to 34 remain the most active generation reading scripture online. Now, that's countering assumptions that they are disengaging from the Bible, right? Nearly 4 in 10 of the site's readers are under the age of 35. They're engaging also for deeper understanding and biblical wisdom rather than just a quick reference guide. That's encouraging, too. And here's something else. Young adults looked up the most. This was the topic they looked up most in 2018, and then I'll tell you about today. 2018, it was encouraging Bible verses, inspirational Bible verses, love Bible verses, Bible verses for birthdays, healing Bible verses. And here's what they're looking at the most today. Healing Bible verses is number one. Inspirational Bible verses about protection, strength Bible verses, and God's promises Bible verses. Wow. I don't know about you, but I'm thankful that as society changes, young adults are seeking direction, not from the world, but from God's Word, the Bible. Amen to that. What are you thankful for? It's Thankful Thursday. Share at 818-662-3787. Coming up next is Truth for Life with Alistair Begg.
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0: becoming a Christian means more than simply adding Jesus to your life and then attending church regularly, or joining a Bible study, or helping out at VBS. 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
1: I invite you to take your Bibles and turn with me to 1 Thessalonians and chapter 4. Brothers, we do not want you to be ignorant about those who fall asleep or to grieve like the rest of men who have no hope. We believe that Jesus died and rose again, and so we believe that God will bring with Jesus those who have fallen asleep in Him. According to the Lord's own word, we tell you that we who are alive, who are left till the coming of the Lord, will certainly not precede those who have fallen asleep. For the Lord Himself will come down from heaven with a loud command, with the voice of the archangel, and with the trumpet call of God, and the dead in Christ will rise first. After that, we who are still alive and are left will be caught up together with them in the clouds to meet the Lord in the air. And so we will be with the Lord forever. Therefore, encourage each other with these words. Father, we pray that with our Bibles open upon our laps, that you will do for us what we so desperately need, and that is to take the voice of a mere man and the desires for cohesive thought and breathe upon them by your Spirit. So the voice that we hear is the very voice of God through the written Word of God, and that in hearing we might understand, and in understanding we may obey. To this end, we seek you in prayer. In Jesus' name, amen. If you would care to turn to one other portion of Scripture, Acts chapter 17, I want to take a moment to set in context the eventual direction of this message. It may be that the setting in context will almost become the message, in which case we know what we have to look forward to, but or be concerned about. But I want you to turn to Acts 17, because it is in Acts 17 that we have the biblical record of the founding of the church in Thessalonica. Paul and his companions had gone through Amphipolis and Apollonia, and they came to Thessalonica, and on three successive Sabbaths, Paul took it upon himself, under the guidance of the Spirit of God, to reason in the synagogue from the Scriptures concerning the issues with which the members of the synagogue would be very familiar. His message centered on the issue of the Messiah. And of course, there has never been a Jewish boy or girl born who has not lived with the notion of the Messiah, the question of his identity, the time of his coming, and so on. And the prophetic passages of the Old Testament were all pointing forward to the Messiah. Some, like Paul prior to his conversion, had lived with the idea that the Messiah was only going to be a dramatic and powerful conqueror. And consequently, when in the person of Jesus Christ there came these claims to messiahship, those who already had in their minds an expectation which did not include suffering, which did not include meekness, it only involved majesty, they therefore had no place for this Jesus. And so Paul, recognizing his challenge, goes into the synagogue and he reasons with them. And he explains and he proves that the Christ had to suffer and rise from the dead. That's verse 3. His emphasis was, you know that there was a Messiah who was to come. Well, he says, I want to show you that you have been missing the point here in part, and that the Messiah was to be also the suffering servant described in Isaiah's gospel, as well as the great reigning king described in other prophetic passages. And he labors to this end to make it clear, so that he could bring them to a point of understanding where they would be looking at one another and saying, essentially, you know, that makes sense to me. He doesn't seem to be making anything up. He's quoting from our own scriptures. He's explaining it. We're reading it from the very scrolls that we have. And he is making clear that the Christ had to suffer and also that he had to rise from the dead. And of course, the Pharisees believed in a resurrection at the last day. They were cloudy as to how it would work and the way in which it would unfold. And now comes Paul, who of course had the best of Jewish credentials, and he unfolds for them the scriptures, and he says, now look, the explanations of the Messiah find their fulfillment in one who would die and rise again. So far, so good. Then comes his punchline. Verse 3b. This Jesus I am proclaiming to you is the Christ. So far, they were happy to go along with the progression of thought that the Messiah had to suffer, die, rise again, but now comes the kicker. Jesus, whom I'm proclaiming, he says, is the very Messiah we've just described. Now, at that point, there was an immediate division. Luke tells us that some of the people were persuaded, and they joined Paul and Silas, as did a large number of God-fearing Greeks, people who were surrounding the synagogue. They were folks who were interested in religion, couldn't quite put it together. A number of them also believed, and we're told that there were a few prominent women who became believers at this time. Paul was in no doubt about what he was doing. Paul was not traveling the country giving religious talks. Who needs another religious talk? Who even likes religious talks? Well, religious people like religious talks, presumably, but even they will weary of just more talk. Paul was not entering into the synagogue simply to pronounce philosophical speculation, because that becomes very wearisome. No, Paul had an express purpose. His dramatic change on the Damascus Road had made clear to him that he was now a man with a mission, and his mission was in no way uncertain. He was committed to seeing unbelieving people, whether Jewish or Greek, whatever background, to see unbelieving people become committed followers of Jesus Christ. And he wanted them to understand that becoming a Christian is a profound, personal, and permanent change. Becoming a Christian is not as a result of lineage. It's not as a result of being born in the right environment, although that may help. It's not as a result of hanging around church buildings, although hopefully that would at least point us in the right direction. But becoming a Christian is a profound, personal, and permanent encounter with the risen Christ that leaves us in no doubt that what we once were, we no longer are, and we have been made radically different. When he writes to the Thessalonians now, these years after their beginning of the church, he writes to encourage them to commitment. He writes to make it clear to them what he makes clear in the rest of his letters, that if a person professes to be a Christian, that will be apparent in two particular ways. One, it will be seen in what the individual believes, and two, it will be seen in how they behave. To become a Christian is a mind-altering experience. Anyone who says it isn't, it doesn't understand what it means to be a Christian. We are not to be afraid of that phrase, although it has negative connotations in certain places. To become a Christian is to change our mind about everything. It is, first of all, to change our mind about the problems of our lives. Prior to that time, we may think that our problems are environmental, we may think that they're superficial, we may think that there is a result of things that other people have done to us. When we become a Christian, indeed prior to becoming a Christian, we realize that the fundamental problem facing us is the problem of our own rebellion against God, that we have not been doing well in relationship to the Ten Commandments, and they are the expression of God's moral law, and so we find ourselves to be in violation of the perfect law that God has established. And so we have to change our mind then about our predicament. And until a man or a woman has been brought to the place where they're prepared to change their mind about the predicament that faces them, there is no reason for them ever to embrace Jesus as a Savior. Why ever would you want a Savior if you have nothing from which to be saved? You could have an example, you could have a teacher, you could have a guru, you could have a philosophical leader, But that would be sufficient unless, of course, you realize that you were a sinner, in which case at that point you and I would need a Savior. And you see, when the Bible is proclaimed in its effectiveness, when Paul was proclaiming it to these people, they realized that their change would be, first of all, in the way they think. And in the way they think about the world. In the way they think, indeed, about everything. It'll change the way you think about your garden. It will change the way you think about the sunrise. It will change the way you think about the birds that sing. It will change the way in which you think about taking vacations. It will totally change you. If you doubt that, just get a good hymn book and read it. Birds with gladder songs o'erflow, and earth with deeper beauty shine. Since I know as now I know, I am His and He is mine. Before then, I used to listen to the birds sing and say, that's nice. I wonder where they came from. I used to look at the sky and say, what a nice sky. I'm so glad we have it. But now, since He became my Father and I became His friend, I say, listen to my Father's birds chirping and look at the glory of my Father's handiwork. It changes the way we think about things. We're no longer proud and smug in our own creations. We're no longer drawing attention to our own advancements. We are now bowing down before the wonder of who God is. It is a great change in belief. It is an accompanying great change in behavior, a radical change in behavior. Indeed, if there is no change in behavior, there's no reason to believe that there's been a change in belief. Be very, very careful of somebody who tells you that they've changed their belief system, but you don't see it in their behavior. Either they never understood it in the first place, or they don't understand it now. But when you change the way you think about things, you will change the way you do things. It is inevitable. And you can think about it all kinds of ways. You think about it, for example, in relation to a golf swing. But we won't get into that. I remember we had a bad time with that last time I was here. We'll just leave that aside. It will change. When you change your thinking, you change your behavior. Now, the Thessalonians understood this. 1 Thessalonians chapter 1, verse 8. Paul says to them, I want to encourage you by letting you know that the message of the Lord is ringing out from you, not only in Macedonia and in Achaia, but your faith in God has become known everywhere. Therefore, we do not need to say anything about it. Now just stop there for a moment and think. How did the world know that these Thessalonians were different? They did not know as a result of seeing inside their heads. The change in belief would not become apparent as a result of just sitting opposite somebody on a train. But if, not that I'm suggesting there were trains in Thessalonica, it's a mixing of metaphors, but if we were to sit opposite that individual and find that they behave a different way, then we would inquire as to what the difference in their behavior is. For example, within a few miles of Thessalonica, there was one of the most significant mountains, both geographically and religiously, in the whole of the then known world. It was Mount Olympus. And Mount Olympus was significant not only for its geographical stature, but it was significant on account of the fact that it was the home of the Greek gods, so believed. And so men and women within the framework of Thessalonica would be constantly focusing on Mount Olympus, would be thinking and thanking the gods of Mount Olympus, would be going off for picnics in the hope that the gods would not make it rain on them, and so on. And it was part and parcel of their lives. To be born there was, if they came especially from a Greek background, to be riddled with all of that thought concerning religion. Now, let's imagine that a couple had come to faith in Jesus Christ. They had heard the word that Paul had preached, and they had believed in Him. And they were having one of their friends from 100 miles away who were coming over to spend a couple of days with them in Thessalonica. And they sent word to say that we're going to come. And they said, by the way, when we come, we're looking forward to our annual picnic on the foothills of Mount Olympus. So when the word came to Mr. and Mrs. X, concerning the impending visit of their friends, and concerning the prospect of the picnic on Mount Olympus, which of course had been something that these two families had been doing all of their lives. They had done it before they had kids, and then they did it when they had kids, and then they did it every time as more kids came along. They were always having picnics on Mount Olympus. But now they came to faith in Jesus Christ. Now Mount Olympus never meant anything to them in terms of the gods. They weren't interested in going back up to the shrines. So they talked to one another. They said, what are we going to do? They're going to think we're totally weird if we don't go up that hill with them, you know. After all, we've gone there for years. And the father says, yeah, I know, but since we found this other king called Jesus, since we embraced the lordship and kingship of Christ, we've never paid any attention to Mount Olympus. And after all, aren't we supposed to reach our friends and our neighbors? Aren't we supposed to have them come to faith in the same Jesus that we trust? The father says to the wife, he says, you know, I think if we go up there for that picnic, we'll be able to cover our bases, but we're going to confuse the issues of Jesus. And they must have wrestled back and forth, and eventually the people come into town. Hey, how you doing? Wonderful. Come on in. Have a cup of tea, the usual thing. Sit around, talking about things. And then, of course, the question. So when's the picnic? Same time as usual? Wife looks at husband, husband looks at wife. Who's the bravest? Wife goes first, as usual. Well, you know, we were thinking we weren't going to have the picnic this time. At least we're going to have a picnic, but we're not going up on Mount Olympus. What? But we've just had another little kid, and we haven't ever taken our kid up to the shrine of the God of such and such, and we were looking forward to that. Yeah, well, I know. But we wanted to talk to you about that, about those shrines and gods, and you know, we'll get around to it as you're here for a while. No. Tell me now. What's the deal? Well, we. You see, have you ever heard of Jesus of Nazareth? And then it would go from there. Now let's cut to the bedroom in the evening when the mother and father who came, the visiting party came. They're now lying in their beds looking up at the ceiling, making maps with the cracks. And they're lying and they're saying to themselves, well, here we are, same place as last time, but goodness gracious, there's something really weird going on in here. I mean, can you believe Sadie and George? No picnic? No Mount Olympus? No foreign gods? No shrines? And the wife says, yeah, did you hear what they were actually saying? You know, they're actually claiming that this Jesus of Nazareth has been dead for a while. He's coming back. Yes, says the husband, you know, it would be bad enough if all they were saying was, we're into Jesus, now let's go for the picnic. It'd be bad enough if they were saying, you know, we're interested in the teachings of Jesus. He was a guru and he was a great guy. That would be bad enough. But they're absolutely gone totally nuts about this. They're saying that Jesus not only died, but he rose from the dead. And not only that he rose from the dead, but he's actually coming back. Oh, let's go to sleep. We'll deal with it in the morning. Now, I don't think that's a far-fetched illustration. And that's what's supposed to happen now. When a person becomes a Christian, that person is radically changed. Now, for those of us who are brought up in Christian homes and wonder about this and say, well, you know, I haven't been living long enough to be like a hell's angel and everything and go worship in his shrines. What's supposed to happen to me? Let me tell you what's happened to you. If God in his grace has reached out to you in your tender life, understand this, you have been saved from a lot of stuff. And it will become increasingly apparent to you the older you get. Some are saved out of a lot of stuff. And if you talk with them, they surely would love to have been saved from it rather than out of it. But whether you were saved from it in prospect or out of it in reality, it is a radical change. Now, I want to say to you that the absence of such teaching has not only led people to spurious professions of faith in Jesus Christ, but confuses the watching world about what it means to believe in Jesus Christ. Because if what we present to people is this, listen, all that it means to become a Christian is you just do this belief thing. It's a kind of esoteric thing. You trust Jesus. You can do all the same stuff. I mean, it doesn't matter. All you do is you just plug in and then you just go with the flow. And there's an awful lot of people who apparently plugged in and are going with the flow, and they don't know who in the world they are, what they are, and nobody knows what to do with them. The difference and the difficulty is that someone never told them, listen, new life, new lifestyle. Let me tell you, young people, you commit your life to Jesus Christ, you just signed up for a holy life. You just signed up for a different life. You signed up for a radical change. There must be a change in your behavior. There must be a change that issues from the way you think. Previously, you thought about things in a certain way, and now you think differently. And the reason you think differently is because the Spirit of God has come to live within your life. And like the people there in Thessalonica, they turned from the lifeless idols to the worship of the living God. And their friends said, they no longer worship at those shrines. It's got something to do with Jesus. I haven't had time to ask them. Oh, you say, well, that's Thessalonica 2,000 years ago. This is Cleveland. Let me tell you something. Cleveland is full of idols. Contemporary Western culture is full of idols. People have come out of a week of worshiping idols, worshiping money, worshiping power, worshiping fame, work, sport, entertainment, food, alcohol, drugs, sex. There are at least half a dozen magazines dedicated to every idol that is in offer. Just go in Borders bookstore and drown yourself under the magazine racks. And if you look at them, they are the preoccupations of our culture. They are idols. Now, if Jesus Christ cannot break the bondage of those idols, then he is less than the person he claimed to be. But in the case of these Thessalonians, he broke the bondage for them. They were once always there, now they're over here. And people said, why is that? And they were unashamed. A radical shift had taken place on account of their discovery of the gospel and of the grace of God.
0: 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We'll hear the conclusion tomorrow. You know, the Bible assures us that when we ask God to reveal himself to us, he will. And our prayer is that God will use the teaching of this program to open closed minds so that unbelievers will become committed followers of Jesus. We also pray believers will grow strong in their faith and local churches will be strengthened as a result. 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And today, the book we're recommending is called The Language of Rivers and Stars, How Nature Speaks of the Glories of God. 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
2: 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I'm Donna Rush with Soquel's Morning Rush. Woo, aren't you thankful for the transformational saving grace of Jesus? Amen. That's what I'm thankful for on this Thankful Thursday. So much to be thankful for. Share 818-662-3787. It is not too late. Well, whatever you have planned for today, just be aware of the heat. Yes, be careful today. We're looking at triple digits today in LA and OC metro areas, as well as the valleys and the IE. And even at the beaches, going to hit a balmy 85 for highs today. Coming up next, it's Alan Jackson Ministries.
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13: I don't want to be misunderstood. 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And I'm definitely in on choosing Jesus as Messiah, my Lord, and serving Him as King. And I would invite you to all of those positions. I understand in our culture that you'll face some challenges for that. There'll be people who will mock and laugh. It's okay. They're going to laugh at us for one thing or another. They might as well laugh at us for agreeing with God.
12: 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That's 855-577-2255. We're so glad you're here to listen. Today's program will complete the message we began yesterday. Here's Pastor Alan with part two of Science, Angels, and Jesus, Angelic Encounters.
13: Matthew chapter 1, Joseph, her husband, was a righteous man. Same narrative, same. He didn't want to expose Mary to public disgrace. He's found out she's pregnant, and he knows he isn't involved. So he doesn't intend to maintain his commitment because he doesn't believe she's maintained hers. And he's not trying to humiliate her. He's not looking for an emotional advantage. His reputation has already been diminished in the community. The woman he's engaged to is pregnant. I'm not involved isn't going to help him in most of the circle, social circles. So he decides that he's going to quietly break the engagement with Mary. He doesn't want to add to the humiliation that already exists. She's had to go live with her Aunt Elizabeth. But after he considered this, an angel of the Lord appeared to him in a dream and said, Joseph, don't be afraid. What's been conceived in her is from the Holy Spirit. Joseph got his own angelic visit. Now here's the point where I sometimes struggle with the purposes of God. I'm not challenging him. I'm telling you, I don't understand. I'm still learning. If I had been responsible for this scenario, I would have had all the angelic visits take place at the same time. You go tell Mary while you go tell Joseph, and then they can meet and have coffee. Been a little less drama. But that's not the way it unfolded. In my own life experience, God doesn't typically move in the way I would have imagined He would move. I usually think it would have been better if deliverance had arrived earlier. But I'm so limited in what I understand about spiritual things. I'm quite certain I don't understand the magnitude of the attacks, of the challenges, of the things that have come against me and opposed the purposes of God in my life. I'm not even aware enough to say thank you or be grateful the majority of the time when God provides deliverance, and I'm not aware. I just complain about His timeline when I am aware. I'm quite certain that my immune system for my physical body defends me against attacks and attackers and organisms that I have no awareness of on a very regular basis. So I don't walk around going, gee, I am radiating health. I just know when something happens to penetrate the immune system and I get the congestion and you give me 400 remedies. 3/4 of which include Jack Daniels. Purely for medicinal purposes, I'm supposing. I think we treat the Lord that way. We don't live with a great deal of gratitude for the provision He brings to us and the blessings He brings to us and the deliverance that He brings to us because we're blissfully unaware. We're not really that interested. We just want our way. I don't really care about being healthy until I'm not. And then all of a sudden, what could I eat to make me healthier? Oreo mega stuffs, those will put you over the top. No, they won't. Luke 2, there were shepherds living out in the fields nearby, keeping watch over their flocks at night, and an angel of the Lord appeared to them. There's 1,000 ways God could have communicated with those angels. He sent an angel. And one angel wasn't enough. The sky gets lit up with the heavenly host, with the announcement. He took the lowest social class amongst the people. The shepherds, more than one shepherd had to testify in court. A single shepherd was not considered valid. And God sent the heavenly host to them. In Matthew chapter 2, angels provide protection and security. When the angel of the Lord had gone, when the wise men left Mary and Joseph after presenting their gifts, no questions with that. An angel appeared to Joseph in a dream and said, take the child and his mother and go to Egypt. Stay there until I tell you to come back. Well, by this point, you think if Joseph said, I've seen an angel, do you think Mary said, am I going to be pregnant again? No, this time the angel said, we've got to run. We got to go. They're coming for the baby. You see, I don't know how you and I can complete our assignments if we don't believe angels are a part of our journey. We've been so close, so shy. I don't want you to be weird. Do you understand? We don't worship angels. Don't go looking for angels. The Bible says,

0: some years ago. In fact, I wasn't even living in the States at the time. But I was at something of a crisis point in my life and really had made the decision that I thought I would step out of ministry. And I was living in Israel, and my brother and I went to Jaffa for a meeting, and it was in a youth hostel, so we were not in the most ideal circumstances. Jaffa's it's on the Mediterranean coast, it's tropical, we were staying in a hostel, so there's 3 or 4 dozen bunks in the room, and there's no air conditioning, and not the most pleasant. And we were emotionally really low, and so we're there for some meetings, and we had a lunch break, and we sat down in a courtyard. Lunch was very meager. An older woman walked up and said, "May I sit with you?" Now, I didn't want to talk to anybody, but I was raised in the South, and I was afraid if I said to her what I thought that my mother would materialize and I would be in trouble. So I said, "You know, by all means, please join us." And we sat, and she began to ask us some questions about who we were and what we were doing. I really wasn't interested. I was doing my best to ignore her. I thought maybe she would finish her food and leave us alone. And she opened her Bible and began to read from Isaiah, a series of passages that could not, if you had penciled my name into them, it couldn't have been any more direct. And tears began to run down my face, and I don't typically cry at lunch with strangers. And while she spoke to us, we found new courage and a different imagination for our future. We were living in Jerusalem at the time, which is 25, 30 miles away, but we'd been there for several months. We knew the city really well. And, you know, so we said, "Well, where are you in the city? Can we get together for coffee? Or can we meet you? You know, we'll buy pizza or whatever." And she said, "Absolutely, you know," and she gave us an address, and we knew the neighborhood, and again, by that time, we were very comfortable in the city. We got back, and we began to try to find that person. And we had an address, and we could find a building, but nobody in the building knew who we were talking about. And I never did find her again. And I looked with some determination, and I'm stubborn. Now, she didn't hand me a business card that said, "I'm an angel." But that lunch sitting at a youth hostel in Jaffa that day changed the trajectory of my life. And I could share with you another experience or two where, again, I have no doubt, I don't imagine that I can complete my assignment without God's supernatural help. And I don't want you to imagine, I don't want you to live such a sedate, careful life in your faith that you don't think you need God's help. Don't live in a bubble. But please understand, I'm not asking you to be weird. I've had enough life experience with that. That doesn't make you spiritual. It just makes you weird. I'll give you another verse. Matthew 2, after Herod died, the angel appeared in a dream to Joseph and said, "Get up and take the child and his mother and go back to home. Go home." He had an angel send him. It's amazing to me. In Matthew 4, it's Jesus. He's tempted in the wilderness. He's been baptized. And Satan comes and tempts him. And Jesus says, "Away from me, Satan. It's written, worship the Lord your God and serve him only." The devil left him. And the angels came and attended him. Scroll forward 3 years. It's near the end of Jesus' life. He's in Gethsemane praying before his passion begins. "Father, if you're willing, take this cup from me. Not my will, but yours be done." And an angel from heaven appeared and strengthened him. May I make an observation? We'll practice a little science for a moment. If Jesus needed angelic support to survive temptation and to maintain his obedience, which is what the scripture reports, is it a reasonable deduction that you and I might need angelic support? I think so. So when you say, "Well, you know, I'm not sure I believe in angels. You know, I'm kind of a black and white person." I'll just call you lost. Maybe not spiritually lost, but you're forfeiting the protection and the provision that God would provide. It's going to be a shock for you when you say you don't believe in angels. We got one scene in heaven where there's 100 million.
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0: Be not afraid, be not discouraged. It's a biblical phrase. You may be familiar with it. It's also the title for our new devotional and prayer book.

0: 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But God's Word and the Spirit of God will give us the courage to face every challenge with the assurance that we can be triumphant in Christ.
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0: Science, angels, and Jesus. See, what makes Jesus so unique in your life and my life, or at least a portion of what makes him unique, is Jesus doesn't have the dimensional limits that limit us. You and I have an earth suit, and that brings limits to us. Physical limits, emotional limits, intellectual limits, limits of time. We are creatures of time. We looked at this in the previous session. Jesus existed. The Bible is filled with engagements with Jesus prior to his birth in Bethlehem, pre-incarnate appearances. He said to the Jewish leaders in Jerusalem, Abraham knew me. And they were so angry at him. They said, you're not 50 years old. And Abe's been gone a while. We think you're a liar. They had no imagination. They had no faith in him. Jesus is very unique. He will change your life. He's not just a religious figure or a rule giver or a miracle worker. Jesus chose to step into time for our benefit. We needed his help. We're broken. Our character is broken. Our futures were bleak. We were hopeless. And because Jesus loved us enough, he stepped into time and accepted an earth suit. Philippians says he became obedient. He humbled himself, became one of us, and submitted himself in obedience to the Father to the point of death. That was the ask that was made of him. The fancy word for it's the incarnation, but Jesus became a part of his creation. He was born as an infant. He grew. He died physically. He was raised to life again. Many saw him after his death and his resurrection. He ascended back to heaven in Acts 1, and there's multiple accounts in Scripture and throughout history. I have met people who have had a revelation of Jesus. Saul of Tarsus met one Jesus of Nazareth on the road to Damascus. And the encounter left him blind. So Jesus went into Damascus and got one of his friends there and said, Ananias, you need to go see Saul. And Ananias said, I'll pass, thank you. You have to know Jesus in multiple ways. There's an experience around Jesus. You have to believe he's the Christ, the Messiah, the incarnate Son of God. It's about who you understand him to be. It's his identification. Honestly, I think it takes a revelation from God. I don't think that's the culmination of just intellectual or emotional processes. But then that's not enough. If that's all you believe, if you believe Jesus was Messiah, you'll still miss the kingdom of God. What makes that, gives that personal transformative power is you choose Jesus as Lord. That means you abandon the throne and you put him on the throne of your life. That's why this whole biblical worldview becomes important. How I believe is not nearly as important as what God says to me. Well, let me tell you how I feel. I'll be happy to listen to your feelings, but at the end of the day, we're going to talk about what God says. Well, I'm not sure I agree with that. Okay. You don't have to agree with science either, but it doesn't turn out very well if it's good science. Know Jesus as Lord and finally serve Him as King. See, if you understand that Jesus, the position He holds in all of creation, for time and eternity, the wisest decision you can make, the greatest use of your intellect you can make, is to serve Jesus of Nazareth as Lord and King. I brought you more verses than I can read, but let's read one. Luke 9. Jesus gives us these windows. The Scripture gives us these windows of Jesus beyond time. We get so caught up in time, how young we are, how old we are. If life is happening according to our timeline, I can't do what I want to do as soon as I want to do it. We're brokenhearted because something didn't happen for somebody we cared about in the time frame we wanted it to happen. Folks, you are limiting yourselves in a way that is unfortunate. That's unfortunate. Zechariah and Elizabeth had John the Baptist when all of their friends were collecting Social Security checks. God will write a story for you, but you have to be willing to forgive and overcome your grief and your anger and your resentment and the rejection and all the things that choke you out the purposes of God, because we get so fixated on what we want, or we become so self-centered and self-absorbed because we want what we want, when we want it, the way we want it. We got no time for the purposes of God. How can we get God to bend to our will? Jesus opens for us a window beyond time. He invites us into His eternal kingdom. He says, lay up treasure in heaven. Be rich towards Me. Be fully immersed in the things of My kingdom. He said, all those other things, He said, I'll bring them to you. And then He showed us this life where He wasn't subjected to the elements, neither the wind or the waves, nor death, nor sickness, nor disease, nor demons, nor political power. He had a kingdom assignment. And somehow we've distilled our faith down to this very diminished conversation about, are you saved? Now, I believe in salvation and the new birth and being born again, and it's essential nature to our journey. But that's such a small component of the invitation to be a part of the eternal kingdom of Jesus of Nazareth. We have a message for our world. We've got to stop cowering before bad science and wicked ideas. Luke chapter 9. I'm going to close with this one. There's hope. It's slight, but there's hope. About 8 days after Jesus said this, He took Peter, John, and James with Him, and He went to a mountain to pray. You know, amongst the disciples that Jesus recruited, Peter, James, and John were His inner circle. He didn't treat all 12 the same. Apparently, a part of Jesus' manual for being ready for earth did not include DEI. He had favorites. He took Peter, James, and John with Him and went up to a mountain to pray. And as He was praying, the appearance of His face changed, and His clothes became as bright as a flash of lightning. And two men, Moses and Elijah, appeared in glorious splendor talking with Jesus. Now, this is written after the fact. Luke is writing this. Luke's a physician. Luke's gospel bears the details that would come with someone who was more aware of diagnostic processes. He puts in some details that are absent in the other gospels. And every time I read this, the same question comes to me. This is the only people there other than Jesus was Peter, John, and James. So they would be the most likely to have shared this story. How did they know it was Moses and Elijah? I think they had those little peel-off name tags. My name is. They're not contemporaries. They didn't recognize them from social media posts. But it doesn't stop there. And Luke's the only one that records this. He said they spoke about His departure, Jesus' departure, which He was about to bring to fulfillment at Jerusalem. Moses and Elijah came to talk to Jesus about His crucifixion, His suffering, and His departure, His departure from time. They had both been through that. They understood something of that. And they're there to strengthen and encourage Jesus. And for whatever reason, there's really no explanation given. Jesus allowed Peter, James, and John to see the curtain pulled back, and they got to see Moses and Elijah. A window through time. It says Peter and his companions were sleepy. When they came fully awake, they saw his glory and the two men standing with him. Luke reports that they were men. He doesn't say they saw spirits. They didn't see an apparition. They understood them to be men. Look, your life exists of more than your days under the sun. And if you're grieving or lamenting the nature of your journey, if you would characterize it at this point as disappointing, that your dreams have not been fulfilled, I understand that can be very, very powerful. It's heartbreaking. I'm not diminishing that or mocking it. I'm telling you, the Bible says that Jesus is the author and the completer of our story, and he'll write something for you that is acceptable and pleasing and fulfilling. Jesus is not limited to time. I don't want to be misunderstood. I'm all in, a complete, wholehearted advocate for science. I don't understand it to be in competition with my faith whatsoever. I'm equally all in, an advocate, a believer in angels and spiritual realms. And I'm definitely in on choosing Jesus as Messiah, my Lord, and serving him as King. And I would invite you to all of those positions. I understand in our culture that you'll face some challenges for that. There'll be people who will mock and laugh. It's okay. They're going to laugh at us for one thing or another. They might as well laugh at us for agreeing with God. I brought you a prayer. It's really a declaration of recognition of Jesus as Lord of your life. When you declare Jesus is Lord of your life in a meaningful, intentional, purposeful way, there are any number of points of spiritual freedom that come to you. And this prayer is intended to be one of those prayers. Yes, it's a prayer of invitation, but it's far more than that. So I'm going to ask you to stand with me, wherever you are. Unless you're driving, you just... You can pray later. Can we say this together? I believe Jesus of Nazareth is the Son of God. I choose to submit my life to his authority, acknowledging him as Lord of all. Through the blood of Jesus, all my sins are forgiven. His sacrifice enabled me to be justified before Almighty God. I cast all my anxieties upon him because I know he cares for me. I will use my life to seek his kingdom and the expression of his will upon the earth. Jesus has delivered me from the kingdom of darkness and given a purpose to my life. May he be glorified. Amen. Hallelujah. God bless you.
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3: 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I'm Donna Rush with SoCal's Morning Rush. Choose Jesus as Lord and serve him as King. That is true living. Amen. 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

0: Listen, mom and dad. If you and I do not train our children for Jesus Christ, we have failed to train them the way God intended them to be trained. That doesn't mean God's going to call them all to be preachers and missionaries, but it means this, that when they come into this world, before they come, I believe parents ought to commit those children to God. Lord, here is my son or here is my daughter, whichever one it's going to be. They are yours, and I commit myself to train them for you. You see, we've got to get this whole Christian life in perspective, and the Christian life in perspective is what? One perspective, and that's the cross. I die. I must die to my family. I must die to my children, my wife, my possessions, my this, my that, my everything else, because you see, on the cross, there is no such thing as my. The cross eliminates that word from my vocabulary. There's no my and mine once you get to the cross. And you see, giving money is not what God's after. God wants you and me to give of ourselves to say, Lord, here am I. And every once in a while somebody comes and says, you know, I just want my life to count for God. Well, how much do you want it to count? Well, I want it to count up to the point of convenience and a few other things which neither are in the category or the vocabulary of the cross life. You see, my, mine, convenience, this life doesn't know anything about that. It all boils down to my commitment. Now, what must my motive be? First of all, it must be based on a sense of obligation, a duty born out of a sense of indebtedness to the world. Remember what Paul said? He said, I'm not ashamed of the gospel of Christ. He says, it's the power of God and the salvation to everyone who believes, Jew, Greek, you name it, barbarian. He says, I feel indebted to the world. Why do you suppose Paul felt that way? Because he had the light and the truth that had transformed his life, and he felt a sense of debt to the world. That's what Paul said. He said, I am a debtor to the world to share the gospel. That's my first motivation. It may not be in this order, and I don't think that ought to be your first one, but it's the first one I want to mention. That is indebtedness to the world. The second one, I believe, is so evident and ought to be number one. That is my devotion to Jesus Christ. You remember what he said in John chapter 14 when he was talking to his disciples? He was sharing with them in the upper room there the most precious things before he left. He said to them, if you love me, you will keep my commandments. Watch that. Listen. If you love me, not that you'll think about it, not that you'll consider it, not that it'll be a maybe. If you love me, you will keep my commandments. What is one of his commandments? As you go, make disciples of all nations, baptizing them in the name of the Father, Son, the Holy Spirit. He says, that is a command. Ye shall be witnesses unto me, both in Jerusalem, Judea, Samaria, the uttermost parts of the earth. That's a command. He says, if you love me, you will keep my commandments. You see, Jesus Christ is only Lord of your life when you've been to the cross and you've said, no longer I, Christ now lives within me. And all that I had and all that I was and all that I hoped to be is all up to him. We want to come for consideration. He says you come to the cross. That means death. It doesn't make any difference what he's requiring. We just say, yes, yes, yes, yes, yes, Lord. What is that you wanted me to do? That is the only type of response when Jesus Christ is really the Lord and Master of my life. God, help us not to spend our life making money and accumulating. That's not it. I'm not saying there's anything wrong with that. As long as that's not your purpose. If God chooses to bless you, praise the Lord. But don't let that be your purpose, your motivation, your priority. If you serve him, some folks who serve him, he's going to bless them that way. Some others, he's not going to bless that way. Has nothing to do with God's love, nothing to do with any of that. It's just that God chooses different ways to bless different people. But that's not the issue. The issue is not how much. The issue is what is your motivation for being alive today? What is the ultimate criteria in your life? What are you trying to accomplish? Where are you headed? If you keep living the way you're living, you live to be 65 or 75 years of age, what will you have done with your life? And I want to tell you, my friend, you don't want to end up 65 or 75 years of age creeping around life, never having poured your life out into somebody else's life. That's what the Christian life is all about. Dying in order to live. Dying in order that other people may live. That's what it's all about. And if that's not there, there's something missing. Listen, if Jesus Christ is Lord of my life, I have no right to tell Him what I'll do with me or my children. I gave up that right the day I went to the cross. And all I want to ask is this. What you going to do with yourself? Are you willing to answer this simple question? Lord, at this point in my life, how do you want me to spend or invest the rest of my life? Now, He may not tell you that in 24 hours. Let me ask you this. Are you willing to ask Him this question? Lord, at this point in my life, I'm willing for you to take me, change my direction, anything about my life you want to change. But Lord, how do you want me to invest the rest of my life? Whatever you say, God, I will do it. That's what God's looking for. Commitment based on my Lordship. Christ, Lord of your life and mine. And let me give you one little quick warning. Listen. Don't tell Him what you can't do, what you're not equipped to do, where you can't go, what you don't have, and what you don't know. That's not even the question. The question is, Lord, how you want me to spend and invest the rest of my life, beginning this at this present point. And whatever you say, Lord, I will obey you.
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1: 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But is that the way Christians should think? Here's a moment with Charles Stanley.
0: Let's just think about it for a moment. It may not be exactly this way now, but there was a time when it was sort of this way. You go to high school, you go to college, you get out of college, you get yourself a job and get yourself a wife or a husband. You buy yourself a house, then you buy yourself a nice car, maybe not always in this order. Then after a while, you have some children. Then you start accumulating and things get better and better, you think. And so you think after a while, man, I finally arrived. What in the world is arrival in the American society? Is arrival having a house and a car and children? Is that arrival? Why is there so many homes destroyed and torn apart if that's arrival? Why is it so many people are aching and hurting and divided and destroyed on the inside? If affluence and homes and children, if that's arrival, you know what arrival is? Arrival is getting in the center of God's will and getting on that track and staying there until Jesus calls you home. That is arrival.
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4: In Touch with Dr. Charles Stanley was sponsored by In Touch Ministries Incorporated and was pre-recorded. I'm Donna Rush with SoCal's Morning Rush. Never underestimate the impact a young child can have for Jesus. Just ask our KKLA listening family member, Nathan Flores. He's a board member of the Community Presbyterian Preschool of La Mirada, a ministry of the Community Presbyterian Church there. And he's nominated the preschool's director, Gina Kim, and staff for our Thankful Thursday.
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4: 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I am so thankful that you have spent some time with us here at KKLA on this Thankful Thursday. And I'm also thankful for David James. He's in next for your midday.
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14: It's coming. There is a kingdom coming. And it will be the fulfillment of God's eternal promise to Israel and Israel's descendants. Now, that's what the millennium is. It is God's kingdom on earth, the fulfillment of the Old Testament prophecies.
1: Welcome to Pathway to Victory with author and pastor Dr. Robert Jeffress. In Revelation chapter 20, the Apostle John describes a mysterious millennial kingdom during which Christ will rule over a renovated earth. And in doing so, he'll fulfill over 1,800 ancient biblical prophecies. Today on Pathway to Victory, Dr. Robert Jeffress explains why Christ must literally rule the earth for a 1,000-year period. But first, let's take a moment to hear some important ministry updates.
13: Thanks, David, and welcome again to Pathway to Victory. You've chosen a wonderful day to join us as we come to the final stretch in our study of Revelation. This is an in-depth teaching series in which we're looking at the last book in the Bible, and I've titled this study, Final Conquest. We started this adventure in Revelation at the beginning of August, and if you've been following along with us, we've arrived at the climax of John's book, which is the glorious unveiling of Jesus Christ and his reign over all the earth. Now, when we wrap up the Final Conquest series, it'll be the last day for you to request my commentary on Revelation and the booklet I've written for you called The Major Characters of the End Times. Let me urge you to take down our contact information at the close of the program and respond today before it's too late. By reading my commentary, you'll discover some of the most powerful promises of Scripture, not just promises about a series of mysterious events that are yet to happen, but compelling and faith-building promises about the person of Jesus Christ. I'm pleased to send you Final Conquest. When you give a generous gift to support the ministry of Pathway to Victory. As a bonus, I'll include the brochure as well called The Major Characters of the End Times. More about these resources later in today's program. Right now, let's turn to the last book in the Bible, Revelation. I titled today's message, The Coming Kingdom.
14: If you have your Bibles, turn to Revelation chapter 20 as we look at that coming kingdom of God on earth we call the millennium. By the way, the word millennium doesn't appear anywhere in the Bible. But don't let that shake you up. Neither does the word Trinity. But the concept is still valid for both. Millennium, it comes from two Latin words, milli, which means 1,000, annum, years. We're referring to the 1,000-year reign of Christ that is promised throughout Scripture and especially in our passage today, Revelation chapter 20. Now, that's what the millennium is. Now, throughout history, there have been three prevalent views about the millennium. You may have heard these terms before. Let me explain them to you. The first view is the amillennial position of the kingdom. Amillennial. The amillennial position means no millennium. There is no literal kingdom of heaven on earth for 1,000 years. The second view of the millennium is what is called the post-millennial view. Post means after. When does Christ come? He comes after the millennium. This is the idea that the world is going to get better and better and better, and finally it will be in such wonderful shape that Christ says, I can't stay in heaven any longer. I've got to come to this perfect world that man has created and rule over man. That's the post-millennial position. By the way, the pastor of this church for 50 years, George W. Truett, was a post-millennialist. That's how he believed. That's what he taught. Post-millennialism, however, just about died after the onset of World War I. Now, the third view is the premillennial view. That's the view I subscribe to, and many of you do. Pre means before, and that is we believe that Christ must come before the millennium. Only he will be able to institute his reign here on earth. Now, with that introduction, we're ready to get into the text. We're only going to look at the first six verses about the beginning of the millennium, and it starts with the binding of Satan. Look at chapter 20, verse 1. Then John says, I saw an angel coming down from heaven, holding the key of the abyss and a great chain in his hand. What is the abyss? Abyssos refers to a bottomless pit. It is a place of torment for a certain group of demons, angels who had fallen and rebelled against God in a specific way. It's referred to in 2 Peter 2, verse 4, and in Jude, verse 6. I think these are the demons who cohabitated with the daughters of men in Genesis 6. And because of that particular sin, they were immediately judged and sent to this place of confinement called the abyss or the bottomless pit. You remember in Luke chapter 8, verse 31, when the Gerizim demoniac, the man filled with demons, was exorcised by Jesus. And when those demons left the man, they begged Jesus, Lord, do not throw us into the abyss. Even they didn't want to go to that place. It was so horrible. We saw this place in Revelation 9, verses 1 and 2. At the fifth trumpet judgment, when a fallen angel was allowed to release a group of demonic scorpions to spread all over the earth. But now we have a heavenly angel who has been given a key and a chain. For what purpose? Look at verse 2. And this angel laid hold of the dragon, the serpent of old, who is the devil and Satan, and he bound him for 1,000 years. Remember last time in chapter 19, we saw that at the Battle of Armageddon, the Antichrist and the false prophet are seized by an angel and they are cast into the lake of fire. But what about the third part of that satanic trinity, Satan himself? Well, he has a special destiny. That is, this angel takes him and bounds him for 1,000 years. In other words, to put him into this place called the abyss, the bottomless pit. I want you to notice the four names that are used to describe Satan. He's called a dragon. That refers to his beastly character. We saw it in Revelation 12, verse 3, a red dragon ready to devour Christ and the church. Satan doesn't usually appear that way as a dragon. If people saw him as he really is, they would run as far and as fast from him as they could. He's called the dragon. He's called the serpent, referring to his subtle nature. Remember when the serpent appeared to Eve, it wasn't as a dragon. She wouldn't have been compelled to follow him. He appeared as a beautiful creature. And many times Satan appears that way to us. Paul says he can appear as an angel of light. Thirdly, he's called the devil, diabolos in Greek. It means slanderer. One of the things Satan does is he accuses God's people day and night before the throne of God, according to Revelation 12:10. But this word diabolos also refers to his diabolical nature. In John 8:44, Jesus called him a murderer from the beginning. You know, you read in the media these horrible accounts of men who kidnap children or kidnap other women and do horrible things to them, torture and things that can't even be described. And you wonder, where does that come from? It comes from Satan himself, the diabolical nature of Satan, diabolos. And then finally, he refers to him as Satan himself. The word Satan means adversary, enemy. He is the enemy of Jesus, and he is the enemy of everyone who would follow Jesus. Whether you know it or not, Satan has you in his crosshairs. He's got a big X on your back, and he's looking to take you out any way he can, to destroy you and everything that is important to you. That's why 1 Peter 5:8 says, "Be of sober of spirit, be on the alert, for your adversary, the devil, prowls about like a roaring lion seeking someone to devour." Look at verse 3. "And he threw him," that is Satan, "into the abyss and shut it and sealed it over him so that he would not deceive the nations any longer until the 1,000 years were completed. And after these things, he must be released for a short time." He is going to be bound for 1,000 years so that he can do nothing on the earth for 1,000 years during this millennium, the 1,000-year reign of Christ. And this is the predominant feature of the millennium. It is a time when Satan is bound, which makes the amillennial position so ludicrous. Satan is in no way bound right now. Look around you. Look in your own world at what's happening. Satan seems to be running rampant all over the world. But his time is short. There is coming a time when he will be bound for 1,000 years. Now, how long is the millennium? Well, it's 1,000 years. In fact, in the first 7 verses of Revelation 20, the phrase 1,000 years is used 6 times so that nobody mentions it. This is 1,000-year period of time. Suppose your brother who lives out of town sends you an email. And he said, "You know, the day after Christmas, our family would love to come and visit you for 8 days. For 8 days, we'll do nothing but just enjoy fellowship with you. For 8 days, we'll travel around Dallas and eat in the best restaurants. We can't wait to spend these 8 days with you." The day after Christmas comes, your brother and his family ring the doorbell. You open the door. "So glad to see you," you say. "By the way, how long are you planning on staying with us?" And your brother says, "Didn't you get my email? I said 8 days. And you say, "Oh, I thought you were speaking symbolically." No, he made it a point to say 8 days. Now think about this. If John were speaking literally of 1,000 years, could he have said it any more clearly? No, he would have used the phrase 1,000 years. He uses that phrase 6 times in 7 verses. You know, interestingly, in the Bible, sometimes the word day or month are used symbolically, but never the word year. And furthermore, every other number in the book of Revelation is a literal number. There are 1,260 days in the first half of the tribulation. 42 months in the first half of the tribulation. There are 2 olive trees, 2 witnesses. There are 7 heads and 10 horns on the Antichrist. Every time a number is used in the book of Revelation, it's used literally. Why would we think differently when we come to 1,000 years? This is a literal period of time. And after the 1,000 years, verse 3 says, Satan must be released for a little while longer. Would you like to know why Satan has to be released at the end of the millennium? Why God doesn't just judge him at that time and get rid of him forever? Why, having captured Satan, would he let him go? Would you like to know why? Come back next week and I'll tell you. We're going to get into that next week. But here in verse 4, I want you to notice one other aspect of the millennium that God reveals to John. Look at verse 4. After Satan has been bound, look at what John says he saw. I saw thrones and they that sat upon them, and judgment was given to them. John said at the beginning of the millennium, I saw a group of people sitting on thrones. Who are these? Well, that's you. That's me. Remember in Revelation 4:4, the church, the 24 elders are seen on before the throne of God in heaven. And now we're seated on thrones. Part of our responsibility in the millennium will be ruling and reigning with Jesus over the earth that he has subdued. John says, I saw thrones, people already raised in their resurrected bodies. That's you and me. And then he said, and I saw the souls of those who had been beheaded because of their testimony of Jesus and because of the word of God, and those who had not worshiped the beast or his image and had not received the mark on their forehead or on their hand. And they came to life and also reigned with Christ for 1,000 years. Who is he talking about here? He's talking about those people who were saved during the tribulation and were martyred, beheaded for their faith. He said, I saw them as well, and they came to life and reigned with Christ. Wait a minute. I thought if a Christian died, I thought immediately he was alive in the presence of God. To be absent from the body is to be at home with the Lord. But here it says they didn't come to life until Christ returned in the beginning of the millennium. That phrase, came to life, is the Greek word anastasis, resurrection. It refers to the physical body coming to life, not the spirit. The moment you die or any Christian dies, you don't cease to exist. You don't go into soul sleep or purgatory. The Bible says in 2 Corinthians 5:8, to be absent from the body is to be at home with the Lord. You're alive the moment you die if you're a Christian. But there's a time that you receive your resurrected body. And for these tribulation saints, it will be when Christ comes at the second coming, at the beginning of the millennium. And then he adds this word in verse 5. The rest of the dead did not come to life until the 1,000 years were completed. Who is that? That's the unsaved dead. Again, we'll look at that next week. They are raised for judgment. But then he says, this is the first resurrection. Everything he has just described in verse 4, and he adds this word, blessed and holy is the one who has a part in the first resurrection. Over the second death has no power. But they will be priests of God and of Christ and will reign with him for 1,000 years. Here John introduces an important concept to understand the Bible. There are two resurrections. The first resurrection is the resurrection of saved people, and they are raised to experience God's blessing for eternity. But the second resurrection is a resurrection of the unsaved. They are raised from the dead to experience God's torment forever and ever. And that's why John says, blessed, happy is the person who's a part of the first resurrection. Let's, in closing, look at this first resurrection for just a moment. Who does it encompass and how does it work? Paul explains it in 1 Corinthians 15, verses 20 to 24. He says, but now Christ has been raised from the dead and the first fruits of those who are asleep. For since by a man came death, by a man also came the resurrection of the dead. For as in Adam all die, so also in Christ all will be made alive, but each in his own order. If you are in Christ, you're going to receive a brand new body, but you have to wait your turn. There is an order to which people will receive their new bodies. That word order is a military term, togma. It refers to a military parade that gets larger and larger as different corps fall into place in the parade at a particular spot along the parade route. Can you picture that in your mind? There's a leader of the parade, and as it goes further and further, different corps fall into place, and that parade gets larger and larger. Paul is using that imagery to say there's a parade of Christians headed to heaven, And everybody will fall into line at their particular place in history. The first resurrection is not a single event in time. It refers to a group of people who received their resurrection body at their appointed time. The parade to heaven. Who receives their body when? First of all, Paul says, Christ and the first fruits. That refers to Jesus, of course, but also those who were raised with Jesus when he was resurrected. Did you know there were several people who were raised from the dead when Christ was raised from the dead? Matthew 27, verse 52. The first fruits, that's the sample of the harvest that is yet to come. Christ and a select few. And then the next group that receives their resurrection body will include you and me, the dead in Christ, and those alive at the rapture. The Bible says the next event is going to be the rapture of the church. If we're alive at that time, we will be caught up to meet the Lord in the air. And at that moment, 1 Corinthians 15 says, we'll be changed in a moment in the twinkling of an eye. If you have a loved one who has already died and they're a Christian, their spirit is already in heaven, but their bodies will be raised from the grave and they will receive a brand new resurrected body. That all happens at the rapture. 7 years later, after the tribulation, that's when the tribulation saints, those who were martyred during the tribulation, as well as I believe the Old Testament saints, will receive their new bodies. You see, both the rapture and the second coming include a coming of Christ, so to speak. At the rapture, he comes into the clouds and we're caught up to meet him. At the second coming, he comes to earth. Different events, but they're similar in that they both involve Christ coming. And then finally, the last group are those who die during the millennium. And at the millennium, they will receive their new bodies. Then comes the end when he hands over the kingdom to the God and Father, when he has abolished all rule, authority, and power. There will be some Christians who enter in the millennium in their natural bodies. We'll talk about this next week. They will die. They will receive their bodies at the end of the millennium. But the point is, even though it happens throughout history, all of these people are still part of that group called the first resurrection. But then there is a second resurrection. Verse 5 says, the rest of the dead did not come until the 1,000 years were completed. These are the people who are raised for the great white throne judgment that we'll look at next time. They are raised not to experience God's blessing, but to experience his torment. If there is one truth I want to leave you with that comes from this passage, it is this. When we die, we do not cease to exist. Death is not the end for anyone, Christian or non-Christian. Instead, physical death is just the doorway through which we enter into eternity. An eternity of God's blessing or an eternity of God's judgment. C.S. Lewis said one time, our lives can be compared to a very, very long book. Our life here on earth is just the cover page, the title page. Chapter one of our story doesn't begin with our birth. It begins with our death. Let me ask you the all-important question. When that trumpet sounds, and God's people in this age are called to assume their place in that parade to heaven, are you going to be one of those invited to participate? Are you going to be welcomed into the presence of God for all eternity? Blessed is he who is a part of the first resurrection, for over him the second death has no power.
13: That's one of the many promises of God found in the book of Revelation. And it's my prayer that everyone within the sound of my voice will seize the opportunity to become part of the first resurrection. And as you do, the second death has no power. Our study called Final Conquest concludes on Monday's Pathway to Victory. 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In my book, you'll discover the many promises of God woven throughout Revelation, like those we address today. These promises are like unopened presents that are bestowed upon every believer. 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Keep up the good work. Here's David to tell you more.
1: 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I'm David J. Mullins, inviting you to join us again next time when Dr. Jeffress describes the ultimate destiny of all who die apart from faith in Jesus Christ. 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The Apostle Paul sailed these waters, walked these streets, and the church was never the same.
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15: How about these conversations with Dr. Robert Jeffress here all this week in Revelation, talking the fall of man and Christ returning, the ancient biblical prophecies, and 1,800 of them when Jesus returns the renovated earth. So tomorrow, I love this, you know, because there's so much in Revelation that Hollywood, or you gotta, you know, there's a lot of doom and gloom, and but at the end of the day, it all becomes for Jesus. It all becomes new. No sin, no sorrow, no tears of anguish. Sign me up. And I was talking to Sophie yesterday, KKLA family member Sophie, 86 years young. We had the privilege of praying together. And I just love Sophie. I love her heart. Sophie, if you are listening right now, which I'm sure you are, you made my day yesterday in being able to just converse with you, sister. Her birthday is 1940. Incredible. Incredible. Tomorrow, Dr. Robert Jeffress, the ultimate destiny of all who die apart from faith in Jesus. Lord God, thank you for the good news of your free gift, that you're our advocate. What happens? One day, Lord, that will be lifted. Now is the time for us to love you, Lord, to have you a Savior. Thank you for your grace and mercy. In Jesus' name, amen.
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0: Welcome to Discovering the Jewish Jesus. You know, most of us know that we need to depend on God, but it can become harder when we face what true dependence actually requires. And you know what? I believe that's one of the reasons God's holy days are so important. I'm Dustin Roberts, and today Rabbi Schneider, he's going to show us how the Feast of Tabernacles, it isn't just a celebration. It teaches us, and it's a powerful reminder for all believers to trust in the Lord and depend on Him with eternity in view. Now here's Rabbi Schneider with today's message.
1: Beloved ones, we're concluding our series this year entitled Yahweh's Fall Holy Days. I'm excited because we're going to be focusing today on the feast called Sukkot in Hebrew. Many of you know it as the Feast of Tabernacles. What's interesting is that the Hebrew prophet Zechariah told us that during the millennial age, when Messiah is reigning on earth for 1,000 years, everybody that's on the planet that knows him, Jew and Gentile alike, will celebrate the Feast of Tabernacles. This is an exciting time. It's a time of celebration. We started out the fall holy season with Rosh Hashanah, Yom Teruah, the Feast of the Blowing of the Trumpets. This is a time of self-examination that announces that the kingdom of God is breaking into the earth. And if there's known sin in our life, it's time to repent. Moving forward from Rosh Hashanah, Yom Teruah, we move towards and into the day known as Yom Kippur, the Day of Atonement. During the Day of Atonement, we celebrate that the blood of Jesus has cleansed us of our sin. And now as we approach this final fall holy day, Sukkot, it's a time of just rejoicing and thanking God for everything that he's done for us. The Lord told the children of Israel to gather the goodness and the bounty of the land and to wave it before him in something called a lulav. And basically what they were doing is they were acknowledging the Creator for all the good gifts that he had brought into their life. It's a time that we're commanded to rejoice and celebrate for all the good things that the Lord has done for us. So let's go now to the book of Leviticus. We're picking up in the 23rd chapter. I'm going to begin reading today in verse number 39. On exactly the 15th day of the 7th month, again, this is the month of Tishrei, when you have gathered in the crops of the land, and so again, it's a time where they've gathered in the fall harvest, and they're thanking God for his goodness, for the harvest, and for every blessing. You shall celebrate the feast of the Lord for 7 days. Now look at the 40th verse. Now on the first day, you shall take for yourselves the foliage of beautiful trees, palm branches, boughs of leafy trees, and willows of the brook. And you shall, get this word now, rejoice before the Lord for 7 days. And the next verse, and thus celebrate it as a feast to the Lord. It shall be a perpetual statute. So I want you to think about three things. It was a time of harvest, a time of ingathering. It was a time of thanksgiving, recognizing that the harvest that they had came from the Lord. He's the one that provided the rain. It's a time that they not only celebrated the harvest, but they celebrated all the good things that had come into their life. Thus, they took the species of the land, bound them together in the lulav, and they waved the lulav before the Lord in every direction and up and down, acknowledging that the Creator is the one that gives us every good thing that we enjoy. The ability to taste food, the air that we breathe, the pleasant relationships that we have, the ability to touch, that he's given us ears to hear, a tongue to taste, eyes to see, a brain to think, the capacity to love, and the incredible ability that you and I have as human beings to have a moral consciousness of right and wrong. We thank God for that. How can anybody doubt that there's a Creator? It makes no sense at all. So it's a time to be thankful for everything that God has done, including and first creating us and giving us life. So this is a time where the Lord reminds us to be thankful. During this season of Tabernacles, I want to encourage you for your own sake and to be able to please the Lord and bring him joy, I want to encourage you to take stock of every good thing that you have in your life and be thankful for it. We've all heard the analogy that some people see a glass that's half full of water and they look at the glass as being half empty and they're down. Other people look at the glass as being half full and they say, thank God, I've got something to drink. I want to encourage you not to look at what you don't have, but to be thankful indeed for what you do have. This is a statement that I want you to remember. The rich person is not the person that has everything they want. That's not what makes a person rich. Because people that have everything they want oftentimes find that they're still unsatisfied because they haven't understood the art of how to be grateful. A rich person, beloved one, is not the person that has everything they want, but rather a truly wealthy person is an individual that has cultivated an attitude of thankfulness and gratitude for what they do have. Some people don't have much, but they've cultivated an attitude of gratefulness and thankfulness, and they're happy people because they walk in thankfulness. Other people have so much more and they're unhappy because they're always focusing on what they don't have. And so this is a time where the Lord commands us to do two things, to celebrate and to rejoice. Celebrate and rejoice. Celebrate and rejoice. You know, a lot of times we don't understand or think about or contemplate the fact that God is a happy God. We see so much negativity going around in this world because the devil's on the planet here. Jesus in the book of Revelation wrote to one of his churches and he said, I know where you dwell. He said, you dwell where Satan's throne is. We have an enemy on the earth right here. And so we're seeing a lot of negative things going on. Car wrecks, wars, poverty, health problems, division, hatred, strife, chaos, confusion, on and on and on. All the things that we can see around us and identify that are downers and negative. But what the Lord wants us to do is to see all the good things that are happening in our lives and around us. Because not only is the devil working on the planet, but God's on the planet. And the Lord wants us to focus on him and his goodness. And this is a season, this season of Sukkot and Tabernacles, to reshift and to refocus on all the good things and to stay in those things. The Lord actually punished Israel for not being thankful for all the good he had done for them. And the Lord said to them, because you didn't rejoice for all the good things that I've done for you, now what I'm going to do is I'm going to bring a curse on you to teach you how to be grateful, to teach you how to be thankful for when I do give you something. Now, let's take a pause for a second. I want to share with you a remarkable, profound truth that relates directly, beloved one, to what I've just shared. I'm going now to the Brit Chadashah, the New Testament. I want you to consider this. Jesus's

0: atmosphere of joy and celebration. And it's a call to us to enter into that type of a mindset, to cultivate that type of a heart, to walk in an attitude of victory by practicing rejoicing. Paul told us in the book of Philippians, chapter 4, verse 4, he said, rejoice always. Again, I will say, rejoice. It's easy to lose focus because you know what? We're in a war down here. We're in a battle down here, right? We wake up every morning and we get out of bed. Some of us are older in life. We get out of bed and the first thing that we feel is pain in our back, right? And other people are driving to work in the wintertime when it's cold and they're freezing. And, you know, there's challenges. We're in a war. So sometimes it's easy to disconnect, not by choice, but by default, from an attitude of rejoicing and to become negative. But God is calling us to swim upriver and to go against the challenges of life that would cause us to get down and to instead practice, beloved, rejoicing, because the joy of the Lord will be your strength and my strength.
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0: Not many years ago, the Lord spoke to me. The Spirit of the Lord literally spoke. The living Word of God spoke to me audibly. I didn't hear him with my ears, but I heard him pinpoint clear in my spirit. I heard the words exactly. And the Lord said to me, rejoice continually and you'll overcome every obstacle. Rejoice continually, he said to me, and you'll overcome every obstacle. How do we rejoice continually? We rejoice continually by knowing that this thing that we're dealing with is going to pass and we are going to come out from this thing victorious and it's going to be crushed under our feet. Whatever you're facing, the Lord wants us to develop an attitude of rejoicing in the midst of the trial, knowing that that thing is going to break, that we're going to come out of it shining even more brightly, because the Lord causes all things to work together for good to those that love him and are called according to his purpose. And so you got to break off, and I speak to myself, we have to break off everything that would cause us to look down, discourage, sad. No, rejoice continually, and you'll overcome every obstacle. And so I first of all wanted to focus on that today, because I love that takeaway, and so many of us, we need that. We need to be reminded that our God is happy. Once again, his first miracle was at a wedding, turning the water to wine, which is a symbol of earthly celebration, because he's calling you and I to a celebratory, joyful lifestyle. Jesus said, if the Son shall make you free, you shall be free indeed. And in order to be free, beloved, we have to rejoice. In Jesus' name, amen. The Feast of Tabernacles reminds us that the children of Israel were in the wilderness for 40 years on their way to the Promised Land, out of Egypt into the Promised Land, in the wilderness for 40 years. They lived in booths. So part of what happens during the Feast of Tabernacles is that every Jewish person that's observant will build a sukkah, a temporary tabernacle, to remind them of the time that they lived in booths while they were in the wilderness. So I'm looking now at the 42nd verse. The Lord says, you shall live in booths. We're still in Leviticus 23. You shall live in

0: God bless you, and shalom.
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2: 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It's August 27th. We are at 104 degrees, going to be here in Glendale, and all throughout Southern California, the beach is getting in on it, too. Normally, our beach peeps, you escape. Nah, not going to happen over the course of the next 3-4 days. So stay hydrated, and as I always say, look out for those seasoned citizens and those in frail health around you in your neighborhood, maybe those that you work with. You know, just invite and say, hey, can I get you some water? Can I put it in your car? Just make sure you're all right. You need a fan. You need a couple fans. Just let's just show some kindness, which you do every single day. Anyway, KKLA family, I just want to say that for the record and affirm you. 818-662-3737. Rebecca, what are you doing this hot Thursday, August 27th here?
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4: 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As he wraps up the series, Powerful Principles from Proverbs, here's David to introduce his message, Power Up Your Future, Proverbs for Planning.
5: Yeah, that's right. Did you know the book of Proverbs will help you get organized, that it will help you plan for the future? The wise man who wrote these Proverbs governed great, great, vast material things. He was not only the wisest man who ever lived, he was the richest man who ever lived. So he knows something about planning. He knows something about organization. And from a godly perspective, he shares those principles with us in this book we know as Proverbs. And so today we're going to open our Bibles together, and we're going to glean everything we can from the wisdom of Solomon and how to plan. I hope you're ready to do this. Hey, I've been talking a lot this month about our study guide, and I hope that you know this study guide is just one of many that we have. We have a study guide for every series that's been on the air, and this study guide, it's 140 pages long. It will give you all the information you need to review this series. 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We want to take these last few moments that we have to tell you about our book of the month. It's God's Heart for Israel. It's our resource for the month of August. And we have just a couple of days left to tell you about it. So if you haven't already ordered your copy, be sure to ask for your copy when you send a gift of any size to Turning Point to help us do what we're doing in sharing the Word of God. It's our way of saying thank you for your support. And the book will be on its way to you just as soon as we get your request. 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
6: How many of you know that when you lose focus, you can lose games? And when you lose focus, you can lose life. I need to confess that for this preacher, staying on focus is one of the great battles that I fight every day of my life. How to stay focused with everything that's going on around me. I've been thinking a lot about this subject. I've been thinking about what it means to stay focused. And I want you to know that I'm preaching to my own heart as well. Because more than anything else, I want to be a focused Christian. I want to know that God is in control of my life and that He is guiding and directing my life no matter what happens, no matter what the impact may be. And I believe with all of my heart that it's possible to stay focused and to face the future with confidence and assurance. And I believe that there's one passage of Scripture that has all of the key elements in it. One passage that tells us that God wants to help us stay on focus all the way through our lives and bring us safely through to the destination He has planned for us. Even though we are confronted on every hand by diversions and confusion and misdirection and major events, we can still have a sense of focus and purpose each day. What God promises to give to us is what He has provided for all of His children of every age. At every turn, we have to make decisions, don't we? At every corner, there are choices to be made, and without some sense of focus and direction, we simply do not know what to do or which way to turn. We cannot count on our own wisdom and our own sense of direction. Jeremiah the prophet said in Jeremiah 10:23, O Lord, I know that the way of man is not in himself. It is not in man who walks to direct his own steps. How many of you know that's true? You know, you can't find the answer in yourself often. And even when we're sure we're right, even when we think we know what we're doing, Proverbs tells us that there is a way that seems right unto a man, but the end of it is the way of death. How many of you have been in a situation where you thought you had it figured out? You knew what to do, and it was all from your own reasoning and sources, and then all of a sudden you realized it was the wrong answer. No, there is a way to stay focused, but we have to follow God's plan. And the promise that he gives to us in these two verses, which are favorite verses of many of God's people, is a promise to take us all the way through life, focused and finally delivered to our intended destination. Proverbs 3, 5, and 6. Trust in the Lord with all your heart and lean not on your own understanding. In all your ways acknowledge him, and he shall direct your paths. He'll keep you focused. And I've learned as I've studied that focus is the result of priorities. How many of you know that? And priorities are the result of purpose. And purpose is the result of a personal relationship with Almighty God through Jesus Christ our Lord. Focus is the result of priorities. Priorities are the result of purpose, and purpose is the result of a personal relationship with Almighty God through Jesus Christ. So if you don't have a personal relationship with your Creator, if you don't know Almighty God through Jesus Christ, His Son, it's going to be hard for you to stay focused because you don't have a center in your life. Romans 8:28 tells us that we know all things work together for good to those who are called, how? According to His purpose. How many of you know that God has a purpose for every one of His children? He has a purpose for you and for me. God knows what that purpose is, and His desire is that we find the purpose and that we stay on focus with that purpose through our priorities. God knew what He was doing from the outset. How many of you know that God had a blueprint for your life and for my life before we were ever born? He knows what His purpose is for us, what He wants us to do. Now, how do we stay focused on that? Let's begin. First of all, principle number one, focus requires dependence. Focus requires dependence. Notice what the writer of Proverbs says. He says, trust in the Lord. Trust, depend, commit. The word trust means to lean on, to be confident of. And the Hebrew word for trust had originally the idea of laying helplessly face downward. The word trust meant to totally and completely and absolutely and without reservation and without conditions and without stipulations put your faith in something. And the word trust is found in the book of Proverbs many times. Proverbs 16:20 says, whoever trusts in the Lord, happy is he. 22:19 says, so that your trust may be in the Lord, I have instructed you today, even you. Proverbs 28:25 says, he who is of a proud heart stirs up strife, but he who trusts in the Lord will be prospered. And Proverbs 35 says, every word of God is pure. He is a shield to those who put their trust in him. When you get to the book of Psalms, you find the same truth over and over again. Psalm 115:11 says, you who fear the Lord, trust in the Lord. He is their help and their shield. Psalm 62:8 says, trust in him at all times. You people, pour out your heart before him. God is a refuge for us. Psalm 125:1 says, they that trust in the Lord shall be as Mount Zion, which cannot be moved, but abides forever. And the key text, which is a commentary on trusting the Lord, is Psalm 37:5-7. Commit your way to the Lord. Trust also in him, and he shall bring forth your righteousness as the light and your justice as the noonday. Rest in the Lord and wait patiently for him. Do not fret because of him who prospers in his way, because of the man who brings wicked schemes to pass. And I went back through my Bible and underlined these five phrases, which are all about trusting the Lord. Commit your way to the Lord. Trust also in the Lord. Rest in the Lord. Wait patiently for the Lord. And then fret not. Say that. Fret not. When you trust, you don't fret. How many of you know what the word fret means? It means to worry. When you put your trust in the Lord, you depend on Him. And the writer of Proverbs says that the first step to getting focus in your life is to come to the place where you're willing to depend on God, to trust in Him, to believe that God knows what's best for you, and to rest yourself entirely on Him. Trust in God. Then secondly, focusing requires dedication. The next phrase in these two verses says, trust in the Lord, how's it go? With all your heart. That is a picture of surrender. What does it mean to trust with all your heart? Well, let me tell you what it doesn't mean. There's an interesting little commentary about what it doesn't mean in James chapter 1, where James is encouraging God's people to pray. And he says, if any of you lacks wisdom, let him ask of God, who gives to all men liberally without reproach, and it will be given to him. But let him ask in faith, with no doubting, for he who doubts is like a wave of the sea, driven and tossed by the wind. For let not that man suppose that he will receive anything from the Lord. He is a double-minded man, unstable in all of his ways. What does that have to do with fully trusting the Lord with all of your heart? Listen again to Eugene Peterson's rendition of this verse. If you don't know what you're doing, pray to the Father. He loves to help. You won't be condescended to when you ask for it. Ask boldly, ask believingly, without a second thought. Now watch. People who worry their prayers are like wind-whipped waves. Don't think you're going to get anything from the Master that way, adrift at sea, keeping all your options open. How many of you have ever prayed like that, keeping all your options open? You haven't committed to the Lord with all of your heart. You've committed to the Lord and left your options open. That doesn't get you focused. That gets you unfocused. That gets your life all fuzzy. You have to get rid of all of your options and say, Almighty God, I'm trusting in you. How? With my whole heart. In the book of Psalms, in the 119th Psalm, which is sometimes referred to as the Psalm of the Whole Heart, over and over again in that Psalm, it talks about what we're doing with the Lord, we're to be doing with our whole heart. For instance, in verse 10 of Psalm 119, it says, with my whole heart I have sought you. In verse 34, it says, give me understanding and I'll keep your law. Indeed, I'll observe it with my whole heart. I entreated your favor with my whole heart, verse 58. Verse 69 says, I will keep your precepts with my whole heart. Verse 145 says, I cry out with my whole heart. How many of you know God wants not half-hearted people? He wants whole-hearted people. And when we trust in Him, if we want His focus in our life, and I have to keep telling myself this, there's no halfway with God. You don't just kind of share the guidance system with God. I'll do what I think part of the time, you do what you think I should do part of the time. No, God says if you want focus in your life, if you want direction in your life, here are the first things you do. First of all, you depend on me. Trust in the Lord. And don't do it partly. Do it fully. With your whole heart. That means you don't keep options open. There isn't any such thing as, Lord, I'm going to trust you with this, and then if this doesn't work, here's plan B. How many of you know the Bible doesn't have any plan Bs? Did you know that? People always ask me, well, why isn't there more definitive information about this or about that? Well, why doesn't God tell us what to do if this doesn't work? God has His perfect will. When we miss His perfect will, He doesn't throw us away, but He doesn't have plan B and plan C. He's got a perfect will for us. And when we miss that will, when we don't do what God tells us to do, oftentimes we're left kind of on an uncharted sea to figure things out, and oftentimes it doesn't go very well, does it? God wants us to trust Him with our whole heart. Focusing requires dependence and dedication. But it also requires discipline. This may be the hardest part. This is a qualification in the verse. Notice what the book of Proverbs says. Lean not to your own understanding. Now the word lean isn't a word which means to just kind of rest like this. The word lean means to put your whole weight on something. It's the same concept as the word trust. And the writer of Proverbs says, don't lean on your own understanding. Proverbs 3 and verse 7 is a great commentary. It says, do not be wise in your own eyes. When you turn to God in trust with your whole heart, you automatically turn away from something else, don't you? Here you are going through life, trying to make the best of life, trying to do the best you can, and you feel all unfocused in your life. You've been making all the decisions based upon Wall Street and all of the other things that might make input into what you do. God's not been in the picture. All of a sudden you realize you're unfocused and you hear a message on how to be focused spiritually. Put all your trust in the Lord. Trust Him with all your heart. And lean not to your own understanding. That doesn't mean you give up all financial information. It means you no longer trust in that. You have a higher source, someone who gives you better information, someone who cares about where that information takes you. You trust in the Lord and you don't lean on your own understanding. Psalm 146 verse 3 says, don't put your trust in princes, nor in a son of man in whom there is no help. And I'm reminded that often when we're trying to find our focus, God will instruct us to do things that are the opposite of our inclination. And yet we have to ask ourselves, do we trust the one that we have trusted? And when He tells us, this is the way, walk in it, and part of our own human inclination is that that's not the way we should go, do we follow Him? Do we lean out from the mountain so that we're safe, even though it doesn't feel right? Or do we follow our own inclinations? And that's what the writer of Proverbs says. He says that if you're going to have focus in your life, you have to depend, you have to trust. You have to dedicate yourself in such a way that you do so with all of your heart. And you have to discipline yourself that when your inclinations and the Word of God come into conflict, even though you have these human feelings that you can't deny, you do what God tells you to do. And so often those are the things that come into conflict among our singles and among the young people. They're exposed all the time to the drives and the inclinations that are theirs by virtue of their Creator. And they have the Word of God that says that marriage is the place for that expression. And you hear them sometimes say, but if I have this inclination and this drive, isn't that from God? Not necessarily. You're to trust in the Lord, His Word, with all of your heart, and not lean to your own inclinations. And then notice, focusing requires discernment. In all your ways, acknowledge Him. This is a great little phrase in this verse. To acknowledge means to recognize. Notice, we're to acknowledge Him in all our ways. The key word here is the word in. We are to acknowledge the Lord just where He places us. In the home, in the business, at school, at work, at play. We are to acknowledge Him in health and in affliction. We are to acknowledge Him when we're well and when we're strong, when there are weddings and when there are funerals. In all of our ways, in whatever we do, we're to recognize and acknowledge Him. That means we're to follow Him and obey Him in all of our daily walk. Do what He says and continue to do that in all that we do. Proverbs 16:3 says, commit your works to the Lord and your thoughts will be established. 1 Corinthians 10:31 says, whatever you do, whether you eat or drink, do it all to the glory of God. And Colossians 3:17 adds a similar word, that whatever you do in word or deed, do all in the name of the Lord Jesus. And when you do all of these things, when you depend, you trust in the Lord, and you dedicate yourself with all your heart, and you discipline yourself, not leaning to your own understanding, and you acknowledge Him in everything you do, the result will be you will get direction in your life. Focusing your life results in direction. The end of these verses say, He shall direct your paths. How many of you know that when God directs your paths, you're focused? When you're getting your signals from Almighty God, you're in His path, you're focused, you know what to do, and nothing can sway you. You're on God's mission, in God's place, in God's way, even as the Lord Jesus who came to give His life for the world. Whenever he was tempted to go in a different direction, he would always say, "Mine hour's not yet come, mine hour's not yet come." He never lost his focus so that he could stand one day and say, "I have done all that you've asked me to do, O God. I have stayed focused all through my life." Now, none of us probably will be able to say at the end of our lives, "I never lost focus even once." I know I won't. But I want to stay focused as much as I can in the pathway that God has directed for me so that I don't miss any of His blessings or any of the things that He wants to do in my life or in the lives of others who are around me. So I'm going to commit myself to trust with all my heart and not lean to my own understanding and acknowledge Him in all of my ways, because that's the formula for getting a focused life where God directs your paths. Literally, what it says in the text is, when you do this, He makes your path straight. Gives you a straight path. So you know where to walk. You know what to do. What a thrill. And the Word of God is filled with verses that impress upon our hearts this truth. Let me just give you several of them. Proverbs 16:9. A man's heart plans his way, but the Lord directs his steps. Psalm 25:8. Good and upright is the Lord, therefore He teaches sinners the way. Psalm 32:8, I will instruct you and teach you in the way you should go. I will guide you with my eye. Isaiah 30:21, your ears shall hear a word behind you saying, this is the way, walk in it. Whenever you turn to the right hand or wherever you turn to the left. Isaiah 48:17 says, thus says the Lord your Redeemer, the Holy One of Israel, I am the Lord your God who teaches you to profit, who leads you by the way you should go. Amen. Thank God for that wonderful promise. I'm not out here on a sea of uncertainty trying to figure out what life is all about. I've got Almighty God directing my path. You say, well, if I do what God wants me to do, won't I miss out on some of the things I want to do? Listen to me. The Word of God says, commit your way to the Lord, and He will give you the desires of your heart. I'm learning finally that everything I think I want to do that may be not in the center of what God wants for me is second best. If I just get over on God's path, He not only gives me what He wants, but He gives me what I want. He gives me what my desires are. And I could illustrate that from my own life over and over again, that when I focus on God's purpose, I get God's perfect will for my life. What a thrill that is. To know that He's there saying, hey, Jeremiah, turn this way. Turn that way. No, don't go there. Focus requires dependence, trust in the Lord. Requires dedication with all your heart. Requires discipline. Don't lean to your own understanding. Requires discernment. In all your ways, acknowledge Him. And it results in direction. He'll give you the desires of your heart. This is God's proactive plan to keep you in the very center of His will every single day of your life from this moment until you get to heaven. And God's providence doesn't work unless you're willing to trust Him and depend on Him and not lean on your own understanding and say, Almighty God, thank you for this wonderful instrument you've given me to direct my life. And once and for all, right now, I'm going to trust you and trust it. I'm going to get it hooked up right. And I'm going to put it into operation so I know where I'm going. And my paths can be directed to God's purpose for my life. You will never be truly happy until you're walking in the perfect will of God. And you know, for some of you, you don't have Jesus Christ in your life. He hasn't promised to direct everybody. He's promised to direct His own children. And if you don't know Jesus Christ as your Savior, before you get lost, before you get totally out of focus, why don't you give your heart to Christ? Let Him give to you not only forgiveness for your sin and salvation for your life, but ultimately direction for what He wants you to do in the here and now. And He'll do it.
5: Amen. Plan better with the Lord. That's the nature of today's study. You know, people say He's my co-author or He's my co-business leader. No, He needs to be the head and you're the assistant. He's the head, you're junior partner, but let Jesus Christ direct your life and help you plan the future. Tomorrow, we are going to move away from this study on Proverbs with a very special message that's all about the way we think. Here's the title of the message. You are not what you think you are, but what you think you are. And that will be our study tomorrow and again on Monday. Be sure to join us then. 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
3: 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Pre-recorded this Thursday, August 27th. Always pre-recorded, as a matter of fact. Your buddy, pal, Big Wave Dave, David James. So, this is going to be strange, but walk the line, Johnny Cash. Just saying. I mean, goes hand in hand with what we're talking here. Focus. And you say, Big Wave Dave, David James, Johnny Cash, walk the line? Yes. Mm-hmm. It's applicable not just in our relationships, but in all things. And so, there you go. You know? Well, Cash. You can't go wrong with Johnny, especially in the passing of Dolly Parton and just the ironclad kindness that she showed throughout her entire life, that imagination library that she has, just millions and millions of children being able to learn to read and continue to read and pick up a book, you know, be encouraged, get off the devices and pick up a book. Good is focused on the family. Yesterday we started a conversation, any of us who have a prodigal in our family, what to do with our wayward adult child. It's painful. What do we do? Take heart, fellow parents, grandparents, fellow Christian. Focus on the family. 3 minutes.
0: It is a great way to start my day. It gets me in the proper perspective. Really helping me grow on my walk.
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7: Hey, it's Pastor Scott. 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There are so many medical conditions that come with that. Dementia, Alzheimer's, heart disease, hypertension, feeling tired all day. And the biggest symptom is snoring. And my snoring is so bad, Christy wanted to kick me out of the room. I needed to do something about it for my health and for my marriage. So I went to go see Dr. Eddie Simon, who has been devoting 30 years of his life to solving these sleep apnea issues. And he created this device that I put in my mouth. It's a miracle device. And I got used to it in the second night, by the way. And it just pulls my jaw forward as I sleep. And what that does is it opens up my air passages. I sleep great. It also stopped the snoring completely. I've got an app that like listens to my snoring all night. I went from snoring most of the night to not snoring at all. 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
10: You can still find something to say I'm sorry for. You know what? I'm sorry you feel that way. I really want to hear from you what you believe about this, because I want to be a better person and I actually want our relationship to work. That goes against the grain of saying, you need to clean it up. You need to fix it. Because when we do that, that's actually just moving them away from us as opposed to moving them toward us in a safe manner. Mm. And we want to be that safe parent. So you can be safe by being authentic.
11: Well, that's Jim Burns, and he shared last time here about navigating the joyful, sometimes heart-wrenching role of parenting adult children. Thanks for being with us here on Focus on the Family with Jim Daly. I'm John Fuller.
12: You know, John, more and more parents are facing a reality that they never expected, and that is their adult son or daughter is questioning or maybe even walking away from the Christian faith that they were raised in, and it becomes such a disappointing burden for the parents. Like, what did we do wrong? How did we not communicate effectively? If we did our job right, I'm sure the Lord would have done his job right. So where is the breakdown? And you know what? It often is right there in this little thing called free will. Like, you know, God was a parent, Adam and Eve. And look what his kids did. Mm-hmm. And we're all, you know, part of that connection of a sin-filled world. So the point is, we can do everything well. We're never going to do it perfectly. But kids have their choices. Teens make choices. Adults, our children in their 20s, make choices that we might see as harmful, but they don't see it the way we see it. Today, we want to continue the discussion with Jim Burns. And if you missed last time, get the app so you can download it and get access to all the programs, but especially the discussion yesterday. Mm-hmm. So you can catch up, or you can go to the website and do that from the focusonthefamily.com website. All in all, we're here to help you. We've got counselors, we've got so much help, and we want to continue this discussion for parents of adult children.
11: And Jim Burns is the founder of Homeward, a ministry that has been equipping parents for a long, long time. He's really got an authentic...
12: I think he's saying you're old, Jim. I don't know. I am old.
11: Well, you've got an authenticity and an approachability to you that I think just really connects with people. And Jim has captured his thoughts about this topic in a terrific book, When Your Adult Child Strays, Trading Heartache for Hope. And we'll encourage you to get a copy of that from us.
12: Jim, welcome back.
13: Great to be back with you all.
12: Continuing the chat, and it was so good. You know, many of us are living in this, and it's become one of the dominant questions that we receive online or through phone calls here to the counseling team. My 20-something is doing this, and fill in the blank, and it's all over the board. It's sexual issues. It's decisions to live together. Mm-hmm. And, you know, parents, to that opening I mentioned, we wear that pretty roughly because what did we do wrong?
13: Right.
12: What happened here? Respond to that.
13: Well, we play the shoulda game. We should have done this. We should have done that. And I know Kathy and I did that. Our kids bumped in college. They didn't take the major step that we even talk about in this, you know, particular book we're talking on today. But when they did it, we took the blame as if only we would have done something differently. And I think too many parents do that. I think too many parents play that, I should have done this, when we're not in control. And that's where we have to relinquish our kids to God. And that's a hard thing to do.
12: If you were to describe the parents' prototype that you see are most successful, what do those parents look like? What are their attitudes? You've seen these over the years, these parents that now have 20, 30-something kids, and they're generally healthy. What are the attributes of those parents that you've seen?
13: I actually don't think they know they've done this, but this is what they've done. In those first 2 years, they've kind of catered to them, and they've just loved on their kids, and then they controlled them for protection till about 10. Then they moved to coaching where, you know, coaches are still in charge, but they started to let the kids make some decisions. They became consultants from 15 to 18. And in consulting, most of those day-to-day decisions were done by the kids, and they embrace that. You know how many weeks that is? 936 weeks from the time they're born till the time they, you know, become
12: an
13: adult.
12: Man, that sounds so finite. 936 weeks.
13: Yeah, that's it. Right. But these were ones who prepared. The ones who didn't prepare for this, they were still in control. They were telling their kid what to wear at 18. But the point that I'm saying here is that it's those parents that allowed, and then they bought into the fact that their kids were now adults, even though they didn't act like adults and they didn't always make good adult decisions, but they were going to treat them. They had moved from a parent-child relationship to a parent-adult child, and that's a big difference.
12: But listen, a lot of young people in their 20s, especially right now, are reexamining what they believe. So often, you know, we've had conversations with experts talking about deconstructing the Christian faith.
13: Right.
12: So they get it down and they disavow it because they deconstruct it.
13: Right.
12: And then there's others that are actually in the process of making the faith their own.
13: Yeah.
12: Parents need to allow that. John Lennox, the great mathematician at Oxford, now retired, but a tremendous thinker, he said, the best thing that my mother and father did for me was to allow me to read books. And this is like at 13, 14. Karl Marx, they said, no, read it. You need to know about it.
13: Yeah.
12: Not to be intimidated by it, but, you know, John Lennox is a brilliant man. He became, you know, the head of mathematics at Oxford. But he said his parents willingly and wanted him to be familiar with things. And then they would challenge it at the dinner table. Now, tell me what you learned about communism. You know, those kinds of thoughts. Speak to that.
13: Okay. What I love about him is that he did that when the kids were still in the home. Mm-hmm. So what we do is we sometimes don't do it that way. We won't let them have a doubt. We won't let them have a struggle or share a struggle, or we won't let them read a book that goes against something. And then they get away to college or they go into the workforce or whatever. They're killed because they've never even heard this stuff.
12: Mm.
13: So I think the best thing we can do is teach them to become critical thinkers at even a young age. And I'm saying, you know, my little 10-year-old grandson, you know, I'm beginning the process as grandpa to help him think critically about something. And what I'll do on that is he'll tell me something that the kids are doing at school. And I go, what do you think about that? Now, I'm, you know, at this point, I haven't read, you know, communist books to him, but I think I'm a lot safer to have him read some of that stuff under my wings than, you know, what he's going to get when he goes away.
12: Right.
13: To school.
12: And of course, his example is just that what he perceived out of that is that my father didn't fear those things in his faith.
13: Yeah.
12: That's a great thing to communicate.
13: It's a great thing. And with our faith, we shouldn't fear a lot of the stuff. We're so fearful. Our God is bigger than any of this stuff.
12: Yeah. That's so true. You have a story about Christy, your daughter, which illustrates this difference between rejecting faith and forming an independent faith. So what was her story?
13: Her senior year, she wrote a column, and the column in the school newspaper said, I had to disown my parents' faith to own my own faith. And I'll tell you, I still get chills thinking about that because I was like, oh my gosh, Christy's going to blow it and she's going to do all this stuff. It was the best thing. She deconstructed it in a positive way. Too much of her faith was really the faith of mom and dad.
12: Mm-hmm.
13: And again, we did Bible studies at home and we prayed together and we did all these kind of things. So in a sense, she had to kind of disown us in the faith department to own her own. Now, guess what? We go to the same church. The fruit doesn't fall far from the tree, but she does have a faith that's her own now, and it's a strong faith. And the things she reads are a little different than the things I read.
12: And even in that description, what we're saying is don't yank the chain so quickly. Don't be fearful to allow them to wonder about the world around them.
13: Yeah. Well, when you look at faith formation, Jim, one of the aspects of growing in faith formation is that you can actually live in a world that you don't understand everything about it. I mean, I always will laugh and just say, well, I don't know. I'll have to ask God when I get to heaven because I have no idea. That's actually a stronger thing than, you know, buttoning it down for our kids. So we found that with Christy going through this time of searching that, yeah, it was deconstruction. That's when deconstruction can be good.
12: As a parent of adult children, one of the things the whole journey, they know you better than anybody. Your spouse knows you best. Right. Then your kids are going to know you.
13: Right.
12: And I think in that context, how do we live up to the reality that we're not perfect?
13: Yeah.
12: And we're going to try hard. We're going to try to live a Christian right. faith very well, right. but we're going to blow it. I'm going to say yeah. things that you're scratching your head to my son or my daughter.
13: Right.
12: Speak to the healthy nature of that because we're all sinners.
13: Right.
12: Full of sin, and we're saved by grace.
13: Right. Well, I think it's a very healthy thing. And I actually write and talk.

0: You think it's kind of about them too. You can still find something to say, I'm sorry for. You know what? I'm sorry you feel that way. I really want to hear from you what you, you know, believe about this, because I want to be a better person and I actually want our relationship to work. That goes against the grain of saying, you need to clean it up. You need to fix it. Because when we do that, that's actually just moving them away from us as opposed to moving them toward us in a safe manner. Mm. And we want to be that safe parent. So you can be safe by being authentic.
1: Yeah. Mm.
2: Jim Burns is our guest today on Focus on the Family with Jim Daly. And we're talking about one of the most requested topics that we have here at Focus on the Family. 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And Jim, as we do this kind of work with our adult kids, sometimes they make decisions that upset one parent, but not necessarily the other.
0: Right.
2: And so there have been frictions in some marriages I know regarding adult kids of ours. And so how do we navigate that? How do we stay on the same team? Because it's really critical that we don't let that child get in the way of our relationship.
0: Well, first of all, you're going to have to accept, because this is just parenting 101, that we're not going to agree on everything. I think when they get older and we don't agree, it's harder. Mm-hmm. You know, I would say most of Kathy's and my strongest, intense discussions, how's that for not saying arguments?
1: Same terminology.
0: Right. But I would say it's over our kids still.
1: Yeah.
0: And Kathy and I do have a different way. I have this book on doing life with your adult children. And the second approach is unsolicited advice is taken as criticism. And Kathy will sometimes say, you need to work on principle number two right now, because I'm giving advice and it sounds like criticism, right? So that's where I think as a couple we have to, what do we agree on? I mean, for Kathy and I, we probably agree on 85%, but it's that 15% that drives us nuts. There are times when I just have to say, you know what? I'm going to let Kathy do her thing a little different than I'm going to do. There's times when she has to say that to me. But if people can't get, you know, on the same page, then that's where I think we need a moderator. And I think we come in and, you know, there's great Christian coaches out there. There's some great Christian counseling. And I actually think that this is a stage that it's very few of us can get through without the help of other people. So we have a couple, Terry and Sharon. They've raised their kids. Their kids are not perfect. They are amazing people. And we meet with them about six times a year. And, you know, I have a little notice in my pocket where I have about five questions I want to ask them. And that's where we get some of our counsel. Now, he's a health executive. He's not a therapist. He's not a pastor. He should be. He was the chairman of an elder board at a church. But they have helped us big time.
2: Mm-hmm.
0: And sometimes they'll just say, no, we don't see eye to eye on that one either. So,
1: and then rest in it.
0: Yeah, I think you have to figure it out. Yeah. So it almost goes back to what I was talking about in terms of our own self. I find that I do better with Kathy if we're at odds over one of the children's decisions or how they're raising their kids or, oh my gosh.
1: You're touching all the hot buttons.
0: I know. And we have them. So what I'm better when we go on date night and looking at each other's eyes and recommit our relationship, when we really do put the discipline into making sure that our marriage is not, we haven't buried the stuff under the mat. Mm. And so it's funny because it almost goes opposite to it. I don't have to convince her that I'm right. She doesn't have to convince me that she's right. How do you live with the fact that you're going to disagree? You know, our spouses are humans and they are smarter than us sometimes, and they're sinners, and you know all this, and so we live with that complication. That's the nature of it.
1: Yeah.
0: We can't expect to always be on the same page, but try to get on as much as you can.
1: You know, Jim, I wanted to bring this up I think last time we spoke on this yesterday, but the issue of anxiety and maybe even tipping into depression, I think that CDC said 15 to 25 year olds, at least one report that I read from the CDC said that community, it's about, you know, probably about 14 million, I think, that are in that demographic, 15 to 25. 50% are experiencing anxiety and or depression.
0: Right.
1: That's a whole different parenting issue that crops up.
0: Right.
1: And, you know, given what we're talking about, you have to now have that capacity as a parent to work with a child maybe as high as 50% in that age group, 15 to 25,
0: right,
1: that are dealing with that. How do we go?

0: about discerning it, understanding it, and helping?
1: So I'm really glad you brought it up. And I believe you're right. And it's the largest demographic right now of that age group we've ever had. So, yeah, a lot of depression, a lot of anxiety. And we can talk about social media from them being raised. We can talk about all these other things. But as a parent, you know, we're not a psychologist, okay? Most parents aren't psychologists. Right. You know, you have psychologists who listen to the broadcast and fine. But it's their kid. So it's a different ball game. Mm-hmm. So I think we need to become people who understand, how do you help someone who's going through anxiety and depression? But I don't think you sit them down at the table and say, so you're depressed. What's wrong with you is you're depressed. I don't think we do that. I think we have to learn, how do you treat a person who might be depressed? How do you treat a person who's going through really some extreme anxiety? The harder part is you've got kids today who are in that age bracket, the 15 to 25. And older too, but you've got kids in that bracket that they could be clinically depressed. That's a different kind of depression and anxiety than the kind of depression and anxiety that is just going on because they're going through so many transitions and so many changes. So if you believe that your adult child is going through some type of deeper anxiety or depression, then that's when I think, you know, you bring in the experts. And as a family, don't just put them in, but say, hey, as a family, we want to talk about all the things that are going on. And, you know, there are some great books, and there's, you know, obviously you guys have broadcasts on this. There's a lot of great things to learn on it, but it's, you know, my mom didn't have to ever look up social media. I mean, we just had we had the phone with a long cord, and she was always mad at me because I'd take it into my bedroom. Well, today, so she didn't have to learn this stuff. Today, we have to learn, if our child is feeling anxiety or depression, we have to learn about that. Yeah. And how do we help them? And there are things that we can do. But don't be the armchair psychologist. You were not made that. Your mom and your dad get the help you need.
0: And that's good. Act on those observations, too. Yes. I think that's another thing.
1: And be aware
0: of it. Yeah.
1: And a lot of parents aren't aware. So, you know, what the kids are doing is they're depressed and anxious, and the parents think that they're just behavior problems.
0: Right. So you got to be able to discern that much.
1: Exactly.
0: Jim, we've talked about this idea of loving your child regardless and being there, being the backstop regardless of behavioral issues. But let's move that to the 20-something, maybe even 30-something, where that relationship is toxic. It's that dark. It's no longer that easy, if I could put it that way. Yeah. And people can fill in the blanks as to what they might be dealing with. Right. But there's accusations. There's just severe negative energy going on in the relationship. How do we as parents deal with that kind of toxic relationship and put boundaries around it, maybe to protect our spouses or other children that are still in the home?
1: Right.
0: What is that approach?
1: Well, I think there's lots of ways we could go. But one is, you mentioned the word boundaries. And I think it's important that we understand that we do need to put boundaries up. If something is toxic, then we put boundaries into it. And we can say, you know what, honey, we love you so much, but right now, this kind of behavior isn't, you know, going to be welcome in the home. Can we take you out on a regular basis and go get coffee, just us two? But we don't want this in the house with the other kids or whatever it might be. So here's some of our boundaries. Here's some of our expectations. You know, can you live with that? And if they can't live with that, then say, okay, fine. And keep in the relationship, but you're going to have to lower the expectations and whatnot for a while.
0: And perhaps some of the contact time.
1: Exactly. So, and that's a boundary. Right. Yeah. It's not estrangement. It's just lowering the expectations, lowering the boundaries. I think at the same time, when it gets super toxic, you know, there's an elephant in the room. So mention the elephant and if you can with your adult child, say, you know, what's going on? Now, again, if it's drug and alcohol abuse on their part, or it's some really immoral, crazy behavior or whatever, that's different than if it's just going crazy on the attitude thing. So you want to know what it is. A lot of people who are in estrangement and toxic relationships, estrangement's a toxic relationship, but there's other toxic relationships. But a lot of people say they don't know why their child is acting this way toward them. Mm-hmm. So if you can find that out, by just simply saying, you know, what's going on. Don't do that in the heat of the battle. And don't try to change your child. The mistake we make is we go, as I said, you know, you're wrong and I'm right. No, I think we have to say, help me understand how you feel.
0: Right.
1: And I know that sounds like a therapist, but I mean, help me understand how you feel. What's going on? And then we have to bite our tongue. It's not the time for us to go and get defensive. So a parent has to take the lead, and a lot of that is biting the tongue.
0: Yeah. What you're describing, though, is kind of a parental curiosity.
1: Yeah.
0: Which is a good posture to be in at that point, rather than being referee, judge, whatever descriptor you have.
1: No. Take that job description.
0: Ask good questions.
1: Mm-hmm. Exactly.
0: To find out where the angst is.
1: No.
0: You know, one of the things I found with even people that do not appreciate Christianity, they've had a bad experience, and often those that are most hostile to the faith are people that had terrible situations growing up or something like that. My parents were the worst hypocrites, you know, and you get this, and it formulates in them this angst toward a Christian.
1: Exactly.
0: They don't even know you, you know, and yet when I've sat with them and broken the caricature or the stereotype, and, you know, we sit and we talk, and they're going, "You're not like the Christians I know."
1: No, I know.
0: And it's unfortunate because we all should be.
1: Right.
0: They should be saying, "You're like every other Christian I know.
1: Right, right.
0: Why do you love me? Why do you care about me?" Right. But when you project concern for people and interest in people, and this would include your adult children, something in the human heart opens up, even for the crusty soul.
1: Exactly. I had a guy who was in our home. We had had a birthday party for him. We did not have the same view on sexuality. And he told me his story. And it was a horrible story. I mean, I'm sorry. His parents were goofy when it came to the faith and whatnot. I mean, just really goofy.
0: Destructive.
1: Yeah.
0: Yeah.
1: I was trying to be nicer.
0: Yeah.
1: But they were. And for some reason, I started to well up with tears. And I just said, "I'm so sorry." And he looked at me like, "Why are you sorry?" And I said, "Because something that's so near and dear to me and so important to me, I kind of feel like you got a raw deal."
0: Mm.
1: And I'm sure that he did some goofy stuff where his parents, you know, could come down on him, but his parents didn't do a good job.
0: Yeah.
1: What he needed to see at that point was the us showing love and care to him, not trying to fix him for his weird thoughts on, very different thoughts than us, on his sexuality.
0: Your dad, you put some boundaries around your dad. Was that like, "Give me the car keys because you can't drive," or what were those boundaries?
1: Well, he took the car keys the first day because I hit a trash can the very first day I got my license.
0: Oh, I was just thinking when you were older, you're 20-something?
1: No. My dad was an alcoholic, and my grandpa on my mom's side was an alcoholic. So our dysfunction in our family was alcoholism.
0: Mm-hmm.
1: And so, for example, dad, I love my dad. Dad was one of these guys who, some people don't like to use the term functioning alcoholic, but he was. He was good in business. He did things. He came to my games. He wasn't a horrible person. But as he started drinking, I never let my kids drive with him. And I didn't even say that to him. I just kind of go, "Oh, we're going to do this." I never let him stay there because I was afraid that one day grandpa would take him someplace. You know, I just didn't.
0: So unspoken boundaries.
1: Some unspoken boundaries, some spoken boundaries. And the spoken boundaries never went well. And and so we did that, but I still tried to stay in the story with dad, and we did lots of things, and I'd visit him all the time and, you know, did all these things. One day he was in a motorhome, his motorhome with my mom, and he almost crashed the motorhome, and I got him to go to an alcoholic drug rehab center at 68 years old. Mm. The other guys were like in their 20s, right? And he was the Pied Piper, and dad never drank again, and dad pulled it together. And so some of those boundaries I was then able to break away from over the years, and we ended up with a really cool relationship. Now, I'm not saying dad was perfect, but dad, in his sobriety, he made a lot better decisions. That's a hard one, because even whenever you deal with adult children, a lot of times as your children are getting older, so are your parents. I had the blessing of having my dad become a Christian. My mom had died. Having my dad become a Christian, being a, you know, almost a fellowship type relationship with him, I never dreamed that was going to happen. And I literally did have to set some boundaries that I was not really happy about, and always kind of felt guilty about too.
0: Jim, right at the end here, I want to end with that positive story out of your book about your friend Ron, who, you know, beach trips with his son, discussions. Describe that, because it I think it knits together everything we've talked about.
1: Really, it does. And I hadn't thought about that for a long time. Ron had a lot of tension with his son. His son didn't, he violated his values and he strayed from faith and he did all these things. And Ron was the type of guy that said, he's kind of a man's man. Sit down. I'm going to tell you what is going on and you need to pull this together. That didn't work. And it only broke their relationship. Mm-hmm. So Ron decided to go on a week trip. Ron surfed, fished, and they brought bikes. And so they just did three things that both he and his son liked to do. And they vacationed together, and they had laughter, and they went out to dinner, and they ate. I think they had Mexican food every night because the son likes Mexican food, right? And kind of toward the end, the son, you know, said, "Dad, this has been the greatest time I've ever had with you, and it's been so good. And I know you have questions, and I know you have, and I'm going to be okay. You know what? I know you're worried about me, and yeah, I've made some, you know, dumb decisions, and I'm probably in agreement with most of those that you would say are dumb. But I'm coming back, and I just want you to know this has helped me so much.
0: Wow.
1: To make the turn, because I know you love me, and I know every night you'd want to tell me, you know, how wrong I was on certain things, and you never did. And I just want to thank you for that. And today, by the way, this is an ongoing story. Today, Ron and his son are in business together, and it's kind of almost a Christian business, and they do so many great things as family. So, you know, it started out pretty bumpy, but Ron swallowed his pride and said, I'm going to build this relationship on the long haul.
0: Well, that's exactly what we want to end on, yeah. Is the longer arc that you mentioned throughout the program, right. And the idea that in your 20s, you're going to experience some things that may be displeasing to mom and dad, and we get it, and that's okay. But look at that long arc, right. And like the outcome of Ron and his son, that's right. What you're aiming for. Yeah. And that was a beautiful way to end. Thank you, Jim. Thanks for being with us. Oh,
1: always great to be with you.
0: And like we often do, just make a gift of any amount, monthly or a one-time gift, and we'll send you Jim's book, When Your Adult Child Strays, Trading Heartache for Hope, as our way of saying thank you for jumping in, getting a great resource that you can apply right now, and then helping other families to get those resources as well.
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4: 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Lord God, I pray for every parent right now, every grandparent. God, I pray for the prodigal listening right now. God, you're always just a prayer away. And God, I pray and I thank you for this conversation, Dr. Jim Burns, navigating the season of parenting and boundaries, estrangement, reconciliation, all of it, Lord. Your will be done. In Jesus' name, amen. Yeah, let me know how I can pray specifically for you. Would you? 818-662-3737. It's Big Wave Dave, David James. I love you, KKLA family. You know that? Grateful that we're on this road less traveled together, even though it's 105 degrees, especially today. Actually, it's 119, 120, Palm Springs.
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8: is something that's inevitable. It hasn't yet happened, but you know it's going to happen. I said, it's unlike the English word. In fact, that's a bad word to translate this word because it means uncertainty. This word means it hasn't happened, but you know that you know that you know it's going to happen. This word only appears once before the resurrection, but 70 times after the resurrection. That's not a coincidence. That's the Holy Spirit reminding us that this is a certainty. Hope gives us the strength to go on after we face a disappointment or a crushing blow in our lives, in our walks.

0: glad to have you with us as we present Grow in Grace and continue our pursuit through the book of Romans. Those of you who were with us last time may remember that Pastor Ed Ray identified a couple of the many benefits of being in Christ: peace with God and access to God. Romans chapter 5 identifies several more, including hope in God. And as we look at these benefits, we see that our past, present, and future are all covered in Christ. What more could we ask for? Here once again is Pastor Ed in Romans chapter 5, starting in verse 3.
1: Verse 3, we also glory in tribulations. I'll just say right out, I'm not there yet. Okay? God's working on me on that. Rejoice. Well, I know that God brings good things out of trials and tribulations and storms, but I don't rejoice in advance. We can rejoice in suffering, Paul says, because God hasn't abandoned us in our storm. And he's not wasting our time when we find difficulties coming all over us. The storms of life, tough times today, are what God gives us so he knows we will have what we need tomorrow. Okay? He's preparing us for the next chapter. He is producing in us perseverance, the commitment to hold on, and character. Tribulations, that's an interesting word. It comes from the Greek word tribulum. Now, a tribulum is an implement of threshing grain. It is ancient scripture. You've got a picture, I think, guys, of somebody on a tribulum. Here he is. And he's sitting on a bale of straw, but underneath him is a little cart, not wheels on it, but rollers. And on the rollers, there's pieces of metal and stone driven into it. And they roll along over the wheat. That's a wheat harvesting, threshing operation in Ethiopia. Still goes on to this day. So the word came from that little cart because the rollers are breaking the heads of the grain, wheat or corn or barley or any kind of grain, to make the leftovers are straw. But the grain which God is after, which man is after when he's threshing it, are protected. But they have to be broken open. That's you. That's me. Suffering accomplishes something good in us. I know I'm not convincing you because I can't convince myself. I don't look forward to it, but at least I'm getting the understanding that God, another chapter coming, and you're trying to get me stronger so it doesn't blow me away. The storm doesn't blow me out of the boat. You know, think of the two times that the disciples were in a boat when a storm came up on the Sea of Galilee, and Jesus walks on water in one of them, the other one he's sleeping in the boat. It feels like that, doesn't it? Jesus, why are you sleeping? I got problems here. The wind blowing over me. Corrie Ten Boom, Auntie Corrie. She said, God is not interested in making us comfortable, but in changing our lives. I don't really like that quote. It's bothered me for several decades now. See, I'd like to maximize my joy and minimize my pain. I'm working the other way, in the flesh. But God is saying, I'm not trying to make you comfortable here, Ed. I'm trying to change you to be made in the image of me. Okay, I'll look forward to trials. I'm sure I will someday. Perseverance. Love the word. In Greek, it's hupomundi, and I'm sure they're laughing at me because I didn't say it right. But it means to remain under a weight, like an Olympic weightlifter. You yank 400 pounds or 600 pounds, depending how big you are, and then hold it. Take it up and hold it, and then drop it for a three count. So that word, staying under the weight, hupomundi, is the word perseverance. That we would persevere in things. The ability to remain under tremendous weight or pressure and not fold, not drop it, not fall down, not get crushed by it. The runner who is running in a long race and he's able to pass his limits of the last time. That's you. That's me. That's what we're going through. Every storm, it's a little bit more difficult. God, why is this getting more difficult? Because I'm trying to build you up, Ed. You're a wimp. I need for you to be stronger. Yes, Lord, I understand the wimp part. Verse 4. Perseverance, character. Greek word means proof. It's a metallurgy term. I've done a lot of it in the laboratory years ago. It's a porcelain crucible, and you put it on a Bunsen burner or a blown burner, one with that has oxygen going to it, so it gets real hot. And you put metal filings in it or something that you're trying to purify. Let's say it's gold. And you work down the street at the jeweler's, and he's got a bunch of ore that he bought from somebody. You put it in the crucible. You fire it up. That's this Greek word, character. And it melts at whatever the melting point of the metal you're looking for, gold about 2,000. And so the gold melts, but the dross, the remaining ore, floats to the surface. And you're the metallurgist, you look over and look in it, and you see all this crud, and so you take a spatula and you scoop it off, throw it away, put it back on the fire, heat it up again. That's you today. Back on the fire again. Heats it up, the higher melting point, the dross comes to the surface. You do that several times, each time looking onto the surface inside the crucible until you can see your own reflection in it perfectly, because imperfections will show up on the surface. You keep wiping it off, wiping it, and then finally when you can see yourself perfectly, when Jesus Christ can see you in the crucible and his reflection is perfect, then he knows you're done. You've reached the time to take you home. So perseverance leads to character, which is the storms you're going through and all the dross coming to the surface. And then character leads to, full circle, back to this word, hope. Now hope, elpisa, is something that's inevitable. It hasn't yet happened, but you know it's going to happen. I said it's unlike the English word. In fact, that's a bad word to translate this word because it means uncertainty. Well, I hope I don't get a traffic ticket going home. This word means it hasn't happened, but you know it's going to happen. This word only appears once before the resurrection, but 70 times after the resurrection. That's not a coincidence. That's the Holy Spirit reminding us that this is a certainty. Hope gives us the strength to go on after we faced a disappointment or a crushing blow in our lives, in our walks. It's what God is bringing us to. The writer of Hebrews, we're not sure who wrote it. Some think it's Paul. In Hebrews 6:19, describes hope as an anchor for your soul. I like that. When we were getting ready to leave Athens, we were in the port and getting on a boat that would take us over to Ephesus here a week and a half ago. And I was talking to one of the crewmen because this ship was huge. I haven't been around large ships very often. This one was 900 feet long, displaced 70,000 tons. And so it's this building's, 200 feet long. So it's four and a half times larger than the length of this building. Huge ship. But it's being held by six little ropes, three ropes in front, three ropes aft in the back. And I was asking this guy, he said, those ropes don't look strong enough to hold this. He said, oh yeah, they are. He said, they're as big as your leg, but inside it's the steel cable. And it's tied around what they call a cleat, about the size of a Honda Accord automobile, on a large metal pole that goes down to the surface, under the surface to the floor of the harbor. And there's one in the front and one in the back. And so it was blowing really hard that day. And I said, "Aren't you worried it's going to pop one of them?" I said, "No, no, they're metal." And it goes all, it'd have to rip it out of the ocean floor. That's the picture the writer of Hebrews talked about, your hope. God gives you a hope that is an anchor for your soul when the storm is raging around you. When someone you love is sick, when you find yourself in a terrible situation, a car accident or something, you're leaving church and some idiot runs a red light and tries to kill you. Some of you know that happened to me. I mean, how holy can you get? I'm leaving church, God. Guy runs a red light and destroys my classic Chevy truck. We should have a moment of silence. Hope, an anchor for the soul when the storms come rushing through, when people run red lights. Now, the biggie, last one, verse 5. Now, hope does not disappoint. The expectation will not disappoint us. The thing we're hoping for, we're certain of, won't disappoint us. For one reason, because the love of God, because of God's love for you, has been poured out, and it means brimming over, like you go to a restaurant and you ask for more coffee, and the girl pours it and it runs over the top. That's what this word is. Has been poured out, brimming over in our hearts by the Holy Spirit, who was given to us. Notice, this does not mean our love for God. That's the way most of us read that. No, no, no. This is His love for you, and you, and you, and you, and you. God's love for you. God loves us. Made real by the Holy Spirit, God's love for, towards us, lavishly poured out, overflowing in our heart.
0: We're observing the benefits that are ours in Christ today on Grow in Grace, as Pastor Ed Ray is taking us through Romans. We're in chapter 5.
1: This word I mentioned at the beginning appears 361 times in the Old and New Testament. Let me just give you a couple. Sit back, take a deep breath, relax. This is God speaking to you. Zephaniah, unusual prophet, 3:17. The Lord your God is with you. He will take great delight. You bring him joy. He will take great delight in you. He will quiet you with his love. Just relax. It's going to be okay. And he will rejoice over you with singing. I don't know what to do with that. You can make God so happy that he breaks out into a song. And what do you think God sounds like when he sings? We think three-part harmony is really neat. I bet God has like 147-part harmony with himself. My point, his love will cause him as a father to start singing about you, his children. Psalm 36, we started with it. How priceless is your unfailing love, verse 7. Priceless, so valuable, you cannot put a number on what it's worth. Isaiah 38:17. Isaiah speaking. Surely it was for my benefit that I suffered such anguish. In your love, you kept me from the pit of destruction. You have put all my sins behind your back. He keeps us out of the really deep caca we can get into. Keep me from the pit of destruction. Why? He loves you. Now, I know some of you, particularly these guys in front, that's really hard for me to understand why God loves us that way. But that's what it says. This is his word, Psalm 63, verse 3. Because your love towards me, towards you, God's love, Because your love is better than life, my lips will praise you. 1 John, one more, 3:1. How great is the love the Father has lavished on us. Can't misread that. God's lavishing love on you right now. That we should be called children of God. Because that's what we are. God's love is a difficult task to explain. I was reading all kinds of guys up. A.W. Tozer, pastor from Past Generation, was struggling to explain this idea. Here's what he wrote. God's love, question mark, I can no more do justice to this awesome and wonder-filled topic than a child can grasp a star. Still, by reaching towards the star, the child may call attention to it and even indicate the direction one must look to see it. And so I stretch my heart towards the high, shining love of God so that we may be encouraged to look up and have certainty, have hope. This love of God is not just for us, but is to be received by us and then given to other people. God wants us to become assured of his love and then assure other people that you find in difficulties and storms and dangers and all that, that God loves them in spite of the circumstances they're in. That's not an easy thing to say with confidence from your own life. Because a lot of times it sets off that little trigger in our mind. Says, is God mad at me? Did I do something I don't remember? No, he loves you. The trials are to make you stronger. Verse 6, for when we were still without strength, literally it says in the Greek language, when we were helpless. When we were still helpless, in due time, Christ died for the ungodly. That was the appropriate moment for a church to say amen. Because no one in this room is godly. We were all very ungodly when God fished us out of the muck we were swimming in. Before he died for me. When you were not yet born, he died for you. Huh? From before the foundations of the earth, he knew he needed to die for you. Very personal. For me. He died for me when I hadn't even been born. That's what this is saying. God died for someone like me, ungodly, and that gives me hope to tell other people, yeah, you're messed up, but if God took me, he'll take anybody. And you can mean that when you say it because you know yourself like nobody else knows you. Broken, shackled, but still, he died for you. He died for me. Okay, if you have your Bibles open, look down to verse 8 a moment, and I'll close with this. But God demonstrated his own love towards us. Again, God's love towards you and me, in that while we were still sinners, Christ died for us. Not just before we were born, but while we're backstroking down the sewer of life, the Holy Spirit reaches out. We've all been disappointed by some occasion with someone who let us down. Someone who said they loved us and it didn't work out that way. Many here have experienced abuse, betrayal, abandonment. The remnants of these events often create scars in our lives, and we become handicapped. They cause us to be wary of trusting or loving anyone else. God's trying to break that chain. While we were still sinners, Christ died for us. Can you imagine loving someone enough to allow your only child to die for that person? Think about that. Imagine loving someone enough to allow your only child to die for that person. Give up a kidney or something that would eventually take their life. God loves you that much. That's what this verse is saying. Before you were born, he allowed his son, his only son, to be sacrificed for you. If you'd been the only person alive on the planet, he would have done that for you. God requires no repayment for that. He only asks that you accept his free gift of eternity. Close with this. Ancient Persian story, Cyrus the Great from Persia, fighting against the Greeks in Macedonia, northern Greece. And he is back in Persia, and he sent his generals out. One of his generals had an outspoken wife who, back in Persia, said some things that were considered treasonous, and she was put up for trial, while her husband is more than 1,500 miles away in northern Greece. He hears about it, gets on a horse, and rides from Macedonia all the way across to Persia, more than 1,200 miles on horseback. He gets there in time where Cyrus, who is the judge and the emperor, is about ready to sentence her. The sentence for treason is to behead his wife. He rides in just like an old movie and comes running into the courtroom, throws himself prostrate on the ground before Cyrus's throne. And he begs Cyrus to kill him, to cut his head off instead of his wife. And Cyrus was shocked, and he looked at him. And he said, quote, "Love like that must not be spoiled by death." And he pardoned the wife. And as they were leaving, the husband said to his wife, "Did you notice how kindly the emperor looked at us when he gave you a free pardon?" She said, "No, I have no eyes for the king. I saw only the man who was willing to die for me." Jesus willingly died for you.
0: 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And as a way of saying thank you, we'll send you a book by Max Lucado titled Begin Again. Maybe right now you're really struggling with sadness, pain, or disappointment. Could you use a new beginning or a redo? Be encouraged that our Lord is a God of fresh starts, and that comes shining through in Begin Again. Packed with biblical encouragement, this book will reassure you that Jesus is the author of new beginnings, no matter what sorrow or struggles you're facing. 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
1: And within 2 or 3 weeks, he started saying, Mom, can we come to church here on Sundays? And in my mind, I thought, oh, I don't want to go to church. I don't know about this. But I always promised myself I would support what my children want to pursue. Reluctantly, we came to church that Sunday. 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And in that moment, I surrendered to God.
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7: Near the end of the Revolutionary War, George Washington received a letter from one of his own officers. Colonel Louis Nicola suggested that America might be better served by a monarchy, with Washington himself as king. Washington firmly rejected the idea. He had spent years leading Americans in a fight for independence from a monarchy. He would not see that victory end with America creating a king of its own. He understood that the cause of the revolution was greater than any one man. His example reminds us that power can be offered, earned, or taken. But character determines whether we use it for ourselves or remain faithful to something greater.
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9: If you were to be summed up in one word, what will we call you? Mr. Critical, Miss Cranky. Are you always known for being the negative person? 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

0: can brighten our day with just a smile or a kind word. Others seem to steal the sunshine and rain on our parade. Isn't it interesting that other people have that kind of influence on us? Today on A New Beginning, Pastor Greg Laurie points out we should take that to heart and learn to have a positive influence on others. It's not that hard to do, and the rewards are wonderful. You've joined us for a study in the book of Acts that Pastor Greg has called The Upside Down Life.
1: Turn in your Bibles to Acts chapter 11. Acts chapter 11, in the title of the message is How to Be an Encourager. Encouragement really matters. And that's something that we all need in life. In fact, I read an interesting thing about two doctors who wrote an article called The Most Dangerous Word in the World. They wrote, quote, if you were to put yourself in an MRI scanner and take a video of your brain and flash the word no for less than 1 second, there would be a sudden release of dozens of stress-releasing hormones and neurotransmitters. The doctors continue to say these chemicals immediately interrupt the normal function of your brain, impairing logic, reason, and communication. Just flashing the word no. But then they went on to say, but positive words like peace and love alter the expression of genes, strengthening areas in our frontal lobes, promoting the brain's cognitive functioning. So it reminds us that words really matter. What you say to people really matters. What you hear from people really matters. Abraham Lincoln, the president of the United States, needed encouragement. He was really attacked in the media of his day. And after he was tragically assassinated in the Ford Theater, they found his personal belongings. And among his items that he carried with him, a little pocket watch and some other things, they found a little folded up newspaper article from some paper some time ago. And it simply had these words written on it that President Abraham Lincoln is one of the greatest statesmen of our time. And when Lincoln would get discouraged, he'd take out that little piece of paper and read it again for a little word of encouragement. Proverbs 25:11 says, the right word at the right time is like precious gold set in silver. So I want to encourage you. And we need to encourage one another as Christians. 1 Thessalonians 5:11 says, encourage each other and build each other up. It does not say discourage each other and tear each other down. And that's what some people do. No, encourage each other. Then in Hebrews 10:24, we're told, let us consider how we may spur one another on toward love and good deeds, not giving up meeting together as a habit of some is, but rather encouraging one another, and so much more as we see the day of the Lord approaching. We can all use some encouragement. Let me share some verses that may address what you're facing in the moment. You might say, I'm a failure. I'll never change. I'll always be the way that I am. The Bible says you can do all things through Christ who strengthens you. Believe what the Bible says, not what your emotions say. That's Philippians 4:13. You might say, well, I'm afraid of the future. But God says in Deuteronomy 31:6, be strong and courageous. Don't be afraid or live in dread of them. For the Lord your God goes with you. He will not leave you or forsake you. You might say, well, I can't go on another day. I can't handle what I'm going through, this hardship, this illness, whatever it is you're facing. And I'm reminded of the words of the Lord to the Apostle Paul as he talked about his affliction that he described as a thorn in the flesh. The Lord said, my grace is all you need. He'll get you through what you're going through. You say, but I have no future. I've given up on living. I have no hope. Psalm 38:15 says, you, O Lord, are my hope. You will hear my prayer. Psalm 135 says, I'm counting on you, Lord. I'm counting on you. I've put my hope in your word. Don't put your hope in your circumstances. Don't put your hope in your money. Don't put your hope in people. Put your hope in Christ and trust the word of God. And I can't talk about hope without quoting Jeremiah 29:11, where the Lord says, I know the thoughts that I think toward you, says the Lord, thoughts of peace, not of evil, to give you a future and a hope. Okay, so I want to talk about a guy in the book of Acts that was known for encouraging others. Actually, his given name was Joseph, but he was given a nickname. And his nickname was Barnabas, which means the son of encouragement, or another way to translate it, he was known basically as Mr. Encouragement. Mr. Encouragement. I love that. I mean, is there someone you know that you could literally describe as Mr. or Miss Encouragement? That's who Barnabas was. He always had a word of encouragement for someone else. Now, if you were to be summed up in one word, what will we call you? Mr. Happiness. Miss Critical. Mr. Cranky. Miss Bible. I don't know. But something to sum you up. Well, Barnabas was Mr. Encouragement. Or are you Debbie Downer? Or Bobby Buzzkill? Right? Who are you? Are you always known for being the negative person, always having the critical word? Or are you known for being the positive person, always having the encouraging word? Now, let me say, you know, to balance this, that there is a place for criticism. There is a place for a reality check, right? That's why opposites are often drawn together in marriage. Because you'll find someone that you're attracted to, but often they'll be your very opposite in the way you approach life. I know that's certainly true of my wife and myself, and it may be true of others I'm talking to right now. But it is important, if you love someone, to tell them the truth, right? Because the Bible says, faithful are the wounds of a friend, but the kisses of an enemy are deceitful. Open rebuke is better than secret love. So sometimes as a way of showing my love, I will say a critical thing, but I'll say it in the right way. I mean, if you're known for encouragement and compliments and affirmation, then when you bring your word of criticism, it will be received. But if you're known for negativity, hypercriticism, and meanness, when you come with another criticism, which may in a sense even be valid, it will not be received because you're Mr. or Miss Negativity. Instead, we want to be Mr. or Miss Encouragement, just like Barnabas.
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who met Christ on the road to Damascus. The problem was a lot of people weren't buying it. They weren't believing that Saul was actually now a Christian. I mean, I don't even know what the modern equivalent of that would be. Maybe it would be Alice Cooper. You know, I've gotten to know him a little bit, and I've interviewed him. We've hung out some, and I mentioned this to people, or we post these things online, and people say, he's not a Christian. He's evil. Well, he did used to be evil. He did used to be a rock star, living a rock star depraved life by his own admission, and a drug addict and everything else. But God got hold of him and changed him. But some Christians are just unwilling to accept that's even a possibility. This is the same thing that Saul was dealing with. No one believed he was really a Christian. Enter Barnabas. Enter Mr. Encouragement. Barnabas says, oh, you're a believer for sure. I've talked to you. I know your conversion is real. That brings me to point number one. An encourager sees the potential in others and cheers them on. An encourager sees the potential in others and cheers them on. So Barnabas, Mr. Encouragement, takes Saul of Tarsus under his wing and encourages him. And he even says, let's go on the road together. Let's go share the gospel together. So Barnabas is helping Saul. He's discipling Saul. He's teaching Saul later to become Paul. He sees the potential. Acts chapter 9, verse 26. Go back a few verses, chapters. When Saul arrived in Jerusalem, he tried to meet with the believers, but they were all afraid of him, and they did not believe that he had truly become a believer. Then Barnabas brought him to the apostles and told them, Saul had seen the Lord on the road to Damascus, and the Lord had spoken to Saul, and he told them that Saul had preached boldly in the name of Jesus. I love that. So Barnabas takes his credibility, and he had a lot of it. He was loved by everybody. And he put it on the line for the newly converted Saul, said, listen, I'm vouching for this guy. He's a real Christian. And that's something that we all need in life. We need a Barnabas. Or you need to be a Barnabas. Let me say that again. We all need a Barnabas or an encourager. Or we need to be a Barnabas encouraging others. Because sometimes people don't believe you're really converted. After I became a Christian, the funny thing is I grew my hair and beard out after I was converted. Prior to that, I had longish hair, but then I became like a hippie type looking guy. And so I was attending Calvary Chapel where there are a lot of people that look like me. And I decided to go to another church one Sunday, a very conservative church. And I walked in and they were just ending their first service. They had the choir and the preacher was in a suit and tie and everybody was, all the men were in suit and ties. They were dressed very nicely and they had the pipe organ and all that. But I heard the tail end of the first message and I thought, that's a good message. I'm looking forward to listening to it. So I come walking in my bell bottoms, my hippie shirt and my long hair and my beard, and I take a seat. Everyone literally is staring at me. I mean, everyone staring at me. Okay, I guess they don't have many people that look like me here. Then the preacher gets up for the second service, and I notice the message is different this time. It's evangelistic. And at the end, he is saying, there's somebody here that needs Jesus, someone who is lost. They're probably on drugs. And I notice he's looking right at me. And I'm thinking, oh, man, this preacher thinks a sinner is here. Well, I am a sinner, but I'm converted now. And I'm literally listening to him, and I have my Bible, and I'm sort of pushing it up, like, look, I'm a Christian. Stop. He keeps preaching. Then we're going to invite you to come to Christ. The choir starts singing, just as I am. And he's looking at me. Everyone, I'm not exaggerating. Everyone's looking at me. Finally, the preacher, I'm not making this up, gets up from behind his pulpit, walks down the stairs, walks right over to me and says, are you saved? I said, yes, I am. He looked very disappointed. I wasted an entire evangelistic message on this guy. Then he said, are you baptized? Yes, I am. Then he says, are you coming to the church picnic? I don't know. And then, so the service ends and literally 20 people or more ask me three questions, the same three questions. Are you saved? Yes, I am. Have you been baptized? Yes, I have.

Are you coming to the church picnic? No. I don't want to be with you people any longer. You're a little weird. I needed someone to help me in that time in between after my conversion, because it's really easy to fall back into your old life and get pulled back by your old friends, right? You know what I'm talking about? And then you're doing the old things again. And I was a new Christian. I wasn't raised in the church. I didn't understand their lingo or vocabulary. And I went to this little Bible study in my high school campus after I was a Christian. And the guy they brought in that week was a little different. And I felt very uncomfortable. I thought, I don't know if I really want to hang around these people, but I'm not really comfortable around my old friends anymore. Maybe I'll just sort of be a solo Christian. I'm telling you, I could have fallen through the cracks so easily. But thank God some guy who was my Barnabas came up to me. His name was Mark. And he said, "Hi, your name is Greg, isn't it?" Yeah, it is. "I saw you accept Christ the other day at the Bible study at lunchtime." I said, "Yeah." I was kind of even defensive. "Yeah?" He goes, "That's great. Okay." He goes, "You want to come to church with me?" I said, "No, thank you. No, I want you to come to church with me." "No, I don't want to go to church with you." "No, really, you got to come with me. I don't want to come with you." He says, "Where do you live?" "No, I don't want you to come." Next thing I know, he's at my house. He picks me up. He drives me to church. I love this guy. He was so persistent. And that was Calvary Chapel in the middle of the Jesus movement. I walked into a spiritual awakening and I didn't even know it. And I walk into this building and it's filled with people. All this excitement. So many younger people as well. Older folks too. And I was a little overwhelmed by all this love, and I actually didn't want to be there. And I was hoping I could just leave, and because there were no seats, and someone in the front row waved, Greg, they're from my high school. "We have a seat for you." So I walked, I take a seat in the front row, and out walks Chuck Smith. And I heard the Bible presented in a way for the first time that I understood. And then they couldn't keep me away from the place because I just wanted to grow and learn more. Listen, we're all called to be a Barnabas. Some people want to be the Billy Graham, or they want to be the Apostle Paul. Someone's got to be the Barnabas working behind the scenes, because that person you're discipling, that person you're encouraging, may go on to change the world. And your words matter, and your encouragement matters.

0: Important insight today on how we can step up and be a source of good reassurance in someone else's life. Pastor Greg Laurie with counsel from our study series in the Book of Acts here on A New Beginning, a series called The Upside Down Life. Well, Pastor Greg, as you've been speaking, maybe there's somebody listening who's really enjoyed hearing your story of your early days as a believer, and it's become apparent that they don't have a story of their own. They've never really come to the Lord and made things right with Him.
1: Yeah.
0: What can they do to fix that?
1: What I would say is He's only a prayer away, which means if you will call upon the name of the Lord right now through prayer, He will hear your prayer and answer your prayer. Listen, if you want Jesus Christ to come into your life, if you want Him to forgive you of your sin, if you want to know that you'll go to heaven when you die, just pray this prayer right now after me. Just pray, Lord Jesus, I know that I'm a sinner, but I know that You're the Savior who died on the cross for my sin and rose again from the dead. I turn from my sin now, and I choose to follow You. From this moment forward, as my Savior and Lord, as my God and my friend, in Jesus' name I pray. Amen.
0: Amen. 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You know, Pastor Greg, there are times when we have the privilege of praying with someone to accept Christ.
1: Yes.
0: And when that happens, you know, we really want to give them something to follow up.
1: Yeah.
0: And obviously, a Bible is a great option, the best option. And you have a new book, What Every Growing Christian Needs to Know. It kind of sounds like that would be a great introduction to the Christian life.
1: Yeah, I think so, Dave. I think it'd be very helpful because, you know, you wonder, where do I go now? You know, when I became a Christian at the age of 17, no one gave me anything. They didn't give me a Bible. They didn't say, Greg, you need to start going to church now. And the school bell rang because it happened on my high school campus, and I literally had no idea what to do next. And thank God a guy I didn't know from Adam's house cat, and I don't know that Adam had a house cat, but it's an expression. Anyway, this guy named Mark comes up to me. He introduces himself. He takes me to church, and effectively he started to disciple me. That was so important. But I want to help other people sort of be like Mark was to me. And this is a resource you could put in the hands of a new believer. In fact, you could go through it with them and it would be helpful to you as well. You could break things down and explain it. You could start a little small group and invite new believers over to it. But this is something that will be a blessing to them because, you know, when I read a book, I'm not trying to impress anyone, Dave. I'm not some prolific author. I speak in a very plain, understandable way. And by the way, that's intentional. I heard one great Bible preacher from days gone by who said the objective of preaching is to get the cookies on the bottom shelf where the kids can get to them. So I try to do that. I use humor. I use illustration. I try to write in a language, in a way of speaking that people understand because I just want them to internalize these truths. You know, and I have to say that the Bible says of Jesus, the common people heard Him gladly. He wasn't trying to impress the Pharisees and the Sadducees and the religious elite of the day. In fact, He had some pretty scathing words for them. He was trying to communicate with the regular folk out there who just wanted to get closer to God. So if you want to learn more about how to get the most out of your Bible study and how to pray more effectively and how to share your faith in a way that you'll see results, then you want to order a copy of this new book, What Every Growing Christian Needs to Know.
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2: 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Hard to believe. Tuesday, September 1, gang. I don't know if you realize that or not. I didn't. I looked at it and said, what? You've got to be kidding me. And I know children, grandchildren going back to school, but nonetheless, next weekend is Labor Day weekend. And it's hot. It's 105 degrees. 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Greg, Sunday, Harvest Church, Riverside, Orange County, and Irvine. 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And catch the latest episode of the Greg Laurie Show. 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
11: The Lord's purpose in our life will be finished. 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

0: Welcome to Discovering the Jewish Jesus. You know, most of us know that we need to depend on God, but it can become harder when we face what true dependence actually requires. And you know what? I believe that's one of the reasons God's holy days are so important. I'm Dustin Roberts, and today Rabbi Schneider, he's going to show us how the Feast of Tabernacles, it isn't just a celebration. It teaches us, and it's a powerful reminder for all believers to trust in the Lord and depend on Him with eternity in view. Now here's Rabbi Schneider with today's message.
1: Beloved ones, we're concluding our series this year entitled Yahweh's Fall Holy Days. I'm excited because we're going to be focusing today on the feast called Sukkot in Hebrew. Many of you know it as the Feast of Tabernacles. What's interesting is that the Hebrew prophet Zechariah told us that during the millennial age, when Messiah is reigning on earth for 1,000 years, everybody that's on the planet that knows him, Jew and Gentile alike, will celebrate the Feast of Tabernacles. This is an exciting time. It's a time of celebration. We started out the fall holy season with Rosh Hashanah, Yom Teruah, the Feast of the Blowing of the Trumpets. This is a time of self-examination that announces that the kingdom of God is breaking into the earth. And if there's known sin in our life, it's time to repent. Moving forward from Rosh Hashanah, Yom Teruah, we move towards and into the day known as Yom Kippur, the Day of Atonement. During the Day of Atonement, we celebrate that the blood of Jesus has cleansed us of our sin. And now as we approach this final fall holy day, Sukkot, it's a time of just rejoicing and thanking God for everything that he's done for us. The Lord told the children of Israel to gather the goodness and the bounty of the land and to wave it before him in something called a lulav. And basically what they were doing is they were acknowledging the Creator for all the good gifts that he had brought into their life. It's a time that we're commanded to rejoice and celebrate for all the good things that the Lord has done for us. So let's go now to the book of Leviticus. We're picking up in the 23rd chapter. I'm going to begin reading today in verse number 39. On exactly the 15th day of the 7th month, again, this is the month of Tishrei, when you have gathered in the crops of the land, and so again, it's a time where they've gathered in the fall harvest, and they're thanking God for his goodness, for the harvest, and for every blessing. You shall celebrate the feast of the Lord for 7 days. Now look at the 40th verse. Now on the first day, you shall take for yourselves the foliage of beautiful trees, palm branches, boughs of leafy trees, and willows of the brook. And you shall, get this word now, rejoice before the Lord for 7 days. And the next verse, and thus celebrate it as a feast to the Lord. It shall be a perpetual statute. So I want you to think about three things. It was a time of harvest, a time of ingathering. It was a time of thanksgiving, recognizing that the harvest that they had came from the Lord. He's the one that provided the rain. It's a time that they not only celebrated the harvest, but they celebrated all the good things that had come into their life. Thus, they took the species of the land, bound them together in the lulav, and they waved the lulav before the Lord in every direction and up and down, acknowledging that the Creator is the one that gives us every good thing that we enjoy. The ability to taste food, the air that we breathe, the pleasant relationships that we have, the ability to touch, that he's given us ears to hear, a tongue to taste, eyes to see, a brain to think, the capacity to love, and the incredible ability that you and I have as human beings to have a moral consciousness of right and wrong. We thank God for that. How can anybody doubt that there's a Creator? It makes no sense at all. So it's a time to be thankful for everything that God has done, including and first creating us and giving us life. So this is a time where the Lord reminds us to be thankful. During this season of Tabernacles, I want to encourage you for your own sake and to be able to please the Lord and bring him joy, I want to encourage you to take stock of every good thing that you have in your life and be thankful for it. We've all heard the analogy that some people see a glass that's half full of water and they look at the glass as being half empty and they're down. Other people look at the glass as being half full and they say, thank God, I've got something to drink. I want to encourage you not to look at what you don't have, but to be thankful indeed for what you do have. This is a statement that I want you to remember. The rich person is not the person that has everything they want. That's not what makes a person rich. Because people that have everything they want oftentimes find that they're still unsatisfied because they haven't understood the art of how to be grateful. A rich person, beloved one, is not the person that has everything they want, but rather a truly wealthy person is an individual that has cultivated an attitude of thankfulness and gratitude for what they do have. Some people don't have much, but they've cultivated an attitude of gratefulness and thankfulness, and they're happy people because they walk in thankfulness. Other people have so much more and they're unhappy because they're always focusing on what they don't have. And so this is a time where the Lord commands us to do two things, to celebrate and to rejoice. Celebrate and rejoice. Celebrate and rejoice. You know, a lot of times we don't understand or think about or contemplate the fact that God is a happy God. We see so much negativity going around in this world because the devil's on the planet here. Jesus in the book of Revelation wrote to one of his churches and he said, I know where you dwell. He said, you dwell where Satan's throne is. We have an enemy on the earth right here. And so we're seeing a lot of negative things going on. Car wrecks, wars, poverty, health problems, division, hatred, strife, chaos, confusion, on and on and on. All the things that we can see around us and identify that are downers and negative. But what the Lord wants us to do is to see all the good things that are happening in our lives and around us. Because not only is the devil working on the planet, but God's on the planet. And the Lord wants us to focus on him and his goodness. And this is a season, this season of Sukkot and Tabernacles, to reshift and to refocus on all the good things and to stay in those things. The Lord actually punished Israel for not being thankful for all the good he had done for them. And the Lord said to them, because you didn't rejoice for all the good things that I've done for you, now what I'm going to do is I'm going to bring a curse on you to teach you how to be grateful, to teach you how to be thankful for when I do give you something. Now, let's take a pause for a second. I want to share with you a remarkable, profound truth that relates directly, beloved one, to what I've just shared. I'm going now to the Brit Chadashah, the New Testament. I want you to consider this. Jesus's first miracle recorded in John chapter 2 was that he turned the water to wine at a wedding. John chapter 2 says this was the first of Jesus' miracles where he showed his glory. I want you to think about this. Jesus's first miracle was turning the water to wine at a wedding celebration. What's the point? Why would Jesus make that his first miracle? I think to highlight the fact, beloved, that our God is a celebratory God. He's a celebratory God. And so he chose to do his first miracle in an atmosphere of joy and celebration. And it's a call to us to enter into that type of a mindset, to cultivate that type of a heart, to walk in an attitude of victory by practicing rejoicing. Paul told us in the book of Philippians, chapter 4, verse 4, he said, rejoice always. Again, I will say, rejoice. It's easy to lose focus because you know what? We're in a war down here. We're in a battle down here, right? We wake up every morning and we get out of bed. Some of us are older in life. We get out of bed and the first thing that we feel is pain in our back, right? and other people are driving to work in the wintertime when it's cold and they're freezing. And, you know, there's challenges. We're in a war. So sometimes it's easy to disconnect, not by choice, but by default, from an attitude of rejoicing and to become negative. But God is calling us to swim upriver and to go against the challenges of life that would cause us to get down and to instead practice, beloved, rejoicing, because the joy of the Lord will be your strength and my strength.
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1: Not many years ago, the Lord spoke to me. The Spirit of the Lord literally spoke. The living Word of God spoke to me audibly. I didn't hear him with my ears, but I heard him pinpoint clear in my spirit. I heard the words exactly. And the Lord said to me, rejoice continually and you'll overcome every obstacle. Rejoice continually, he said to me, and you'll overcome every obstacle. How do we rejoice continually? We rejoice continually by knowing that this thing that we're dealing with is going to pass, and we are going to come out from this thing victorious, and it's going to be crushed under our feet. Whatever you're facing, the Lord wants us to develop an attitude of rejoicing in the midst of the trial, knowing that that thing is going to break, that we're going to come out of it shining even more brightly, because the Lord causes all things to work together for good to those that love him and are called according to his purpose. And so you got to break off, and I speak to myself, we have to break off everything that would cause us to look down, discouraged, sad. No, rejoice continually, and you'll overcome every obstacle. And so I first of all wanted to focus on that today, because I love that takeaway. And so many of us, we need that. We need to be reminded that our God is happy. Once again, his first miracle was at a wedding, turning the water to wine, which is a symbol of earthly celebration, because he's calling you and I to a celebratory, joyful lifestyle. Jesus said, if the Son shall make you free, you shall be free indeed. And in order to be free, beloved, we have to rejoice. In Jesus' name, amen. The Feast of Tabernacles reminds us that the children of Israel were in the wilderness for 40 years on their way to the Promised Land, out of Egypt into the Promised Land, in the wilderness for 40 years. They lived in booths. So part of what happens during the Feast of Tabernacles is that every Jewish person that's observant will build a sukkah, a temporary tabernacle, to remind them of the time that they lived in booths while they were in the wilderness. So I'm looking now at the 42nd verse. The Lord says, you shall live in booths. We're still in Leviticus 23. You shall live in booths for 7 days. All the native born in Israel shall live in booths, so that your generations may know that I, the sons of Israel, live in booths when I brought them out from the land of Egypt. I am the Lord, your God. And so I want you to consider that the Lord wants us, during the Feast of Tabernacles as Jews, I'm Jewish myself, he wants us to remember our past, what he did for us, that he had us living in these temporary structures, sukkot, individually a sukkah, plural sukkot, 40 years in the wilderness. And what we're reminded of is during that time, beloved ones, we had nothing but God to depend on. God brought supernatural bread on the earth 6 days a week for 40 years, supernatural manna 6 days a week he provided for Israel. They depended on him totally for their food. He brought the quail at night. He brought the water out of a rock. It taught them to depend on God alone. And my gosh, there's a lesson there for you and I every day about that. That God wants to strip us of relying on every other thing but him alone. Nothing else will satisfy him. The Lord's purpose in our life will be finished. He's stripping us so that we come to the place that we learned how to depend and rely on him alone. And that's why he had the children of Israel in the wilderness. In fact, when we go to the book of Deuteronomy chapter 8, the Lord spelled it out. Why am I making a point? Because we all go through trials in life. We all face hardships, but God has a purpose in them. And the Feast of Tabernacles reminds us of the purpose. The purpose is the same purpose that he had Israel go through the wilderness for 40 years, to strip us that we would learn how to depend on him alone so that he could fully bless us. So hear the word of God. I'm going to Deuteronomy chapter number 8. You shall remember all the way which the Lord your God has led you in the wilderness these 40 years, that he might humble you, testing you, to know what was in your heart, whether you would keep his commandments or not. He humbled you and let you be hungry and fed you with manna, which you did not know, nor did your fathers know, that he might make you understand, beloved one, that man does not live by bread alone, but man lives by everything that proceeds out of the mouth of the Lord. Why did God have them in the wilderness? To strip them that they would learn how to depend on him alone. Thus you are to know in your heart that the Lord your God was disciplining you, stripping them, just as a man disciplines his son. Verse 7, for the Lord your God is bringing you into a good land, a land of brooks of water, of fountains and springs, flowing with valleys and hills. In other words, that in order for God to bring them into the blessing, he first had to strip them down. God continues in the 10th verse, when you have eaten and are satisfied after they're stripped and blessed, you shall bless the Lord your God for the good land which he has given you. Then the Lord cautions them, do not forget what I've done for you. In verse 15, he led you through the great, terrible wilderness with its fiery serpents and scorpions and thirsty ground where there was no water. He brought water for you out of the rock. In the wilderness, he fed you manna. And then he says, you need to remember this, that he was doing it to humble you and test you. Otherwise, you may say in your heart, my power and the strength of my hand made me this wealth. And then the Lord once again cautions them, don't ever forget. And so as we close today, I want to remind you, continually rejoice. Always be thankful. And when you do face hardship, when you are going through the wilderness, know, number one, that the Lord is with you in that wilderness. It's not for naught. He's with you in the wilderness. Because every day for 40 years, 14,000 nights the Israelites spent in the wilderness, and for 14,000 nights, 40 years, they saw the literal manifest glory and presence of God over the tabernacle manifesting as a divine fire. So for 40 years in the wilderness, when they were surrounded by the serpents and it was so difficult, the presence of the Lord was visibly evident to them right in the midst. A pillar of fire at night and a glory cloud hovered over the tabernacle by day. So once again, rejoice continually. When you are in the midst of a trial, know that God is with you in the midst of your wilderness, just as he was with Israel. And then finally understand that when you're in a trial, continue to rejoice, because the reason God brings us through trials is because he wants to fully bless us. And we're not able to receive the blessing, and he's not able to fully pour it out until we're ready, until the cup is open, right? You can't pour any liquid into a cup that's already full. So God's got to strip us of every other dependency. He's got to humble us. He's got to get all pride out so he can fully bless us with every good thing he's done. And then finally today, the Lord ends this by warning Israel, don't ever forget that you're blessed because I'm blessing you. So I want to encourage you today, don't take anything for granted. Don't take your wife for granted. Don't take your husband for granted. Don't take your house or apartment for granted. Don't take the fact that you can hear for granted, that you've got a right mind for granted. Take nothing for granted. Instead, practice an attitude of thankfulness and gratitude. Be joyful and give him praise. In Deuteronomy 16, we read about how the Lord commanded all of Israel to come to Jerusalem during the Feast of Tabernacles and to present to him a special Thanksgiving offering there. And each man was commanded to give as he was able. I just want to encourage you, beloved one, if you really want to enter into the spirit of the Feast of Tabernacles, we've got to first of all think about honoring Hashem, honoring the God and Father of the Lord Jesus Christ with a financial offering. Because it's a way of giving back to him. It's a way of showing him that we love him, appreciate him, and honor him, and acknowledge him for all the good that has come into our lives. So I just want to encourage you today that if God is using Discovering the Jewish Jesus to bless you, to consider presenting your special offering to Father God during this time of year through this ministry. Beloved, it's a joy to give, and knowing that it always comes back to us, pressed down, good measure, running into our lap, what an exclamation mark on it.
0: 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And I love what Rabbi just shared, that giving, it's really a joy because it's one more way that we get to worship the Lord and be a part of what he's doing. And I want to remind you that the feast we talked about today, Sukkot, the Feast of Tabernacles, it begins at sunset on Friday, September the 25th, and ends at nightfall on Friday, October the 2nd. But that's not all. The Feast of Trumpets, it begins in just 2 weeks on Friday. And as we enter the Fall Holy Day season, I want you to know that your partnership, your gift, it helps carry the gospel to people around the world. 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And now here's Rabbi with the Aaronic blessing.
1: What I love about the Aaronic blessing is that it did not originate with man. The words actually proceeded from the very essence of God himself. The blessing comes from the book of Numbers, chapter 6. So listen to these words and receive the blessing of the Lord into your life today. The Lord bless you and keep you. The Lord make his face shine on you and be gracious to you. The Lord lift you up with his countenance, and the Lord give you, beloved one, his peace. And now in Hebrew.

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2: 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These whole feasts, these high holy days, so relevant to our life as Jesus followers. And I love Rabbi connecting all these dots. It's like being in a class, you know, where we realize, you know, knowing these things matter. Knowing these things matter. And I'm grateful I'm in the classroom with you with Rabbi as our teacher. Your thoughts, 818-662-3737. I've got, matter of fact, focused on the family earlier, a conversation about wayward children. I found this piece of art, KKLA family, that rocked my socks. I couldn't stop looking at it. And I had to purchase it. It was an artisan in Franklin, just south of Nashville. My mother-in-law, we lived in Middle Tennessee for many, many years. Well, Claire is a Middle Tennessean, but she was born there. But man, this piece of art. So I posted on my David James KKLA Facebook page, for all of us who have a wayward child, I want you to see this, because it just captured me, with Jesus in the background and this precious little lamb off the trail. Very moving, very moving. And I share it with you on my David James KKLA Facebook page.
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8: Near the end of the Revolutionary War, George Washington received a letter from one of his own officers. Colonel Louis Nicola suggested that America might be better served by a monarchy, with Washington himself as king. Washington firmly rejected the idea. He had spent years leading Americans in a fight for independence from a monarchy. He would not see that victory end with America creating a king of its own. He understood that the cause of the revolution was greater than any one man. His example reminds us that power can be offered, earned, or taken. But character determines whether we use it for ourselves or remain faithful to something greater.
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10: The best way we can encourage other believers is in the Word of God. God wants us to be patient with joy. Only by the Holy Spirit can we have that. Amen. I want to encourage you. If you lack boldness, God wants you to be bold. We are not to be cowardly. We are to be bold for the Lord. Choose a more excellent way. You will be tempted throughout this week. Guaranteed. Throughout this week, choose the more excellent way, God's way. Because God's way is so much better. Amen.

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1: Encourage people, if you will. The best way we can encourage other believers is in the Word of God. I don't know about you, but I don't want to hear just a bunch of fluffy little stuff like, oh, that's okay, you can do this, you're great, you're awesome, you can do this. It's, well, that's good, that's encouraging, but what does God's Word say about that, right? That's the encouragement that we need, and I believe that's what he's doing, using the Word of God. And it's so great. I love being around people that know the Word of God, that can know how to encourage with the Word of God, and to give you verses, or hopefully you have friends and loved ones that text you verses sometimes or encourage you, and they're there for you with verses. So I want to encourage you with the Word of God. So you guys ready for this? Okay, so in Romans 15:13, Paul the Apostle writes, now may the God of hope fill you with all what? Joy and peace in believing. So that's my prayer for all of us that are here. May he fill us with all joy and peace. Check it out, in believing. Believing in who? Starts with a J, ends with an S. Oh, you guys can do louder than that. Come on. Jesus. So believing in Jesus, guess what? We can have joy and peace when we believe in Jesus. Do you know the enemy wants to rob you of your peace and joy? Be careful, but may you be encouraged. Be filled with all joy. And we've got a God of hope. I shared last week, if you were here, on my way to church, there, one of my neighbors, and I never met him before, I still don't know where he lives, but he's walking his dog, remember? And he was just walking like this, and he was just so depressed. And you know, this world does not have hope. Without Jesus, you have no hope. And so you and I should realize we have great hope, and we have great joy, and we have great peace. So be encouraged with that. And then that you may abound in what? Hope. By the power of the what? Holy Spirit. We can have great hope, and we've got a God of hope. So don't be discouraged. Don't be dismayed. For the Lord thy God is with you wherever you go, the Lord told Joshua. So then also, as we talk about encouragement, Paul the Apostle prayed for the church in Colossae, and I want to pray these things for all of us. You guys okay with that? Well, I'm still going to do it, but I'm just asking you if you're okay with it. This is what he prayed for Colossae. If you do not know this passage, it is such a powerful passage for all of us to take hold of, because this is a powerful prayer. Paul is praying for the church there in Colossae. He says, and he asks that they may be filled with the knowledge of his will in all wisdom. I'll stop there. Lord God, may we be filled with the knowledge of your will. May we know your will for all of our lives in Jesus' name with all wisdom, God. And spiritual, what? Understanding. Lord, give us spiritual understanding that you may walk. This is a good one. You guys ready? Worthy of the Lord. Fully what? Isn't that a great prayer? I mean, how many would say, I would like that prayer. I would walk worthy of the Lord fully, not kind of pleasing him. May we, Lord God, as believers in Jesus Christ, those that are watching online, those that are watching downstairs, may we be fully pleasing to you, walking in all of your ways. Amen. Being fruitful in every good work. Don't you love when you see the work that God's called you to do and then you see fruit of that work? So that's an awesome prayer. Lord, may the work that you've called us to, may it be fruitful, increasing in the knowledge of God. How many would like to increase in the knowledge of God? That should be all of us. Yes, Lord, may we increase in your knowledge. And he goes on to pray for them, strengthen with all what? Might. Do you feel strengthened right now in all might? If not, can I pray for you? Lord God, may you strengthen us all with the power of your Holy Spirit and all might, the dunamis power of your Holy Spirit upon our lives. May we, as Paul prayed for Colossae, we pray for, Lord, your people here right now in Jesus' name. And all God's people said,
2: amen.
1: Amen. With all, all patience and long suffering. I prayed for patience a long time ago, and I had probably the worst week of my life. Because in order to have patience, we have to be patient when things aren't going good, right? It seemed like even the red lights were longer when I prayed that. It's like, really? Go to the restaurant and it's like taking 2 hours for my food. No, not that long, but seriously, it's like, really? But God, listen, God wants us to have patience with long suffering, but don't miss this. Listen, please, with joy. God wants us to be patient with joy. Only by the Holy Spirit can we have that. Amen? Truly. Because when we go through trials and you're like, when is this going to be over, Lord? When is this going to be, you know, come to pass? And it's taking so long. And God's saying, well, I'm trying to teach you something. What? Have joy. But I didn't get the answer to prayer yet. By faith, be joyful. The enemy would love to rob you of that joy. So patient, long-suffering with joy, Lord God, may we have that in our lives. Amen? Goes on to say, giving thanks to the Father who has qualified us to be partakers of the inheritance of the saints in the light. We have a great inheritance. He has delivered us from the powers of, can we say it very loud, darkness. Has he delivered you from the powers of darkness? I hope so. Lord, deliver us from all powers and principalities and conveyed us into the kingdom of the Son of his love, in whom we have redemption through his blood, the forgiveness of sins. What a blessing, Lord. Thank you for forgiveness of sin. Lord God, I pray for all of us as believers that we'd realize our inheritance and we'd walk in all your ways. In Jesus' name, amen. So these encouraging words, let's go back in our text. Now it says, now a certain Jew named Apollos, born at Alexandria, an eloquent man and mighty in the scriptures, came to Ephesus. So Apollos, notice he's Jewish, but he's from Egypt, right? Alexandria. So he's Jewish and he's Egyptian. So he's Jewish and Egyptian, but what was he? He was an eloquent man, if you're a note taker. He was well-educated, very learned, very skilled in speech. The people I know that are from Egypt, they're usually, this is part of their culture. They're very educated. They're very, you know, they're very smart. I think of Pastor James Cadiz there at Signal Hill. The guy is brilliant. He's from Egypt. The guy's, how he retains so much information. So we see that's part of their culture. So this man, very well educated. So don't miss, Apollos was very well educated, very learned. But more importantly, what? Mighty means one who was well versed in scripture, excelling in knowledge of the scripture. He would have committed much scripture to memory. Some say that he probably had, listen, the whole Hebrew text memorized. The guy was just a walking Bible man. He knew the Old Testament. So this man was brilliant. And so here he is, this brilliant man. So he was even, not only that, I've seen brilliant people that they're not good with speech, right? They're not eloquent. So not only did he have the gift of knowing so much scripture committed to memory, but then he's able to be able to articulate. And so this man was very, very gifted. I pray that for all of us, that more importantly than anything, that we would have much scripture committed to memory. I don't know about you, but I want to know more scripture. And I know, hopefully, if you're a young Christian, this is what I did as a young Christian. I would take cue cards and I'd write scripture down. And I would take them in my pocket. I'd have them with me at all times. And then, you know, stop to the light, I'd read it. Driving down the expressway, I would read it. I don't recommend that, but I did that. That was not good. You know, I was like, okay, just kind of glancing at the... But then I would rehearse, I would just say it over and over. Why? Because when you do that, it starts committing to memory. And so if you have a problem, I met some people say, well, I can't remember anything. Really? I bet you can sing a lot of songs, can't you? You know the words. Oh. And so be careful, because I've met people like that. No, I just have a terrible memory. Really? Do you know this song? Yeah, I can sing that whole song for you. That's using your memory to be able to commit it to memory. We can remember a lot of scripture if we put ourselves in that place. So I just want to encourage you. It is scriptural to do that. It's the Bible exhorts us to do that. So I would do that, you know, write them down, and it helped a lot. And I would hopefully lock that one in, and then I would write another verse. And so if you're a young Christian too, I would highly recommend that. I don't know if you heard of this guy, Tom Myers, known as the Bible Memory Man. It says him and six other Christians memorized the entire New Testament and recited it from memory at the ICR Discovery Center in Texas on October 5th, 2022. Listen, this event marked the first time in recorded history that such an accomplishment was achieved. The entire New Testament. How about the whole Bible? Tertullian, the early church father, it's believed that he memorized the entire Bible. Paul the Apostle, it's believed, it's very likely that he knew the whole of the scriptures, the Hebrew scriptures by heart. Lord, help us, amen? And if you are a person that's like, you know, you might say, well, I'm not real good at remembering things. You know, you can ask the Lord, say, Lord, well, your word tells us that we should be like this. Will you please, Lord God, help me to memorize scripture? because there's a great investment to spend time doing that. You might say, well, do you have scripture to back this up that God wants us to do that? How about this? Let the word of God, the word of Christ dwell in you what? Richly in us, memorizing it richly in all wisdom, teaching, admonishing one another in psalms and hymns and spiritual songs, singing with grace in your heart to the Lord. So we also have Psalm 119:11. Your word I have what? Hidden in my heart. Sounds like it's committed to memory. It's hidden in there. I know your word. It's hidden in my heart that I might not what? Sin against you, Lord. The power of the word, it can help us from not falling into sin, right? Psalm 119:16, it says, I will delight myself in your statutes, the word of God, and I will not forget your word. Won't forget. That means it's committed to memory, right? And lastly for this, we're going to look at Proverbs 4:20. Solomon writes to his son, talking about the word of God. He said, my son, give attention to my words. Incline

0: with heat, to glow, about burning with zeal. When you hear people say that, wow, that person, did you see that person? They are on fire for Jesus. Apollos was that man. Everywhere he went, they're like, that man was on fire. Why? He was burning with zeal. He was in his heart, he had great enthusiasm to speak and teach the word of God. He was excited. Don't you love when people are excited about the Lord and his word? How boring would it be, like, turn to the page now, let's look at Psalms. Psalm 1. And we just start, you're like, okay, yeah, that's good. Why aren't you so excited about it? Well, I'm just reading the word of God. But there should be, I don't know about you, I get excited about the word of God. And listen, the people around us, if we're not excited about the Lord and excited about his word, it's like, I believe that's a powerful witness when we're around the people in the world. It's like, I love Jesus. I'm not ashamed of the gospel of Jesus Christ. I love him and I love his word. And so that zeal and passion, this man was on fire for Jesus. I pray that for all of us. I don't know about you, when I get around people that are passionate about God, I get more passionate. It's like, yeah, I want to be more like that. I want to be that person. And Lord, may I be that. This is Apollos. He chose the more excellent way. What? He was fervent in spirit. He was on fire for Jesus. Lord, help all of us to be on fire for you, Lord. And it says he spoke and taught. Listen to this. Don't miss this part. He spoke and taught accurately the things of the Lord. So he was very accurate. But what? Though he knew only the baptism of John. What does that mean? That means he probably didn't understand that Jesus Christ died on the cross for the sins of the world. He didn't realize on the third day he rose from the dead. So he only knew. So there in Alexandria, there in Egypt, the word got back. The reputation of John the Baptist, God was sent over there. The work that he was doing, baptizing people, calling them to repentance. So he's like, this is exciting. We're called to repent. Yes, Jesus is the Messiah. So he's going around talking. We're called to repent. Jesus is the Messiah, right? So he's all, but he doesn't have the full gospel yet. And he's still excited. Amazing. Epaphras, who is another one on fire for Jesus, right? So we talk about zeal. So Epaphras, who is one of you, so Paul's writing to the church in Colossae, bondservant of Christ, greets you, always laboring, how? Fervently. Do you notice always laboring fervently for you in prayer? So he was on fire for the Lord that you may stand perfect and complete in all the will of God. Epaphras was on fire for Jesus. Paul the Apostle tells us, says, be kindly affectionate to one another with brotherly love, in honor, give preference to one another. That's not easy to do, is it? In our flesh, we have this me syndrome, right? Me, me, me, first, right? And so we're to be kindly affectionate and honor, giving preference to one another. Like you're standing in line and you go the same line at the grocery store at the same time. You're like, no, please, you first. Instead of, no, me first. So be kindly affectionate, preferring one another. You can only do that by the Holy Spirit. Listen, not lagging in what? Out loud, please. Diligence. Fervent in what? Spirit. Paul the Apostle is talking to the church. You and I are to be not lagging in diligent. Be diligent in all that you do. Fervent in spirit. This the same as Apollos was in serving the Lord with fervent, being fervent in spirit. And he began to speak. Can we say that word out loud, please? Boldly in the synagogue. So he's Jewish. He went to the synagogue just like Paul did. So I'm going to stop there. No taker. I love this one. Don't you love how God gives you boldness? The righteous are what? Bold as what? Are you guys awake? The righteous are bold as what?
1: Lions.
0: Bold as lions. The righteous are bold as lions. Oh, we have to be careful with this word shy. Seriously, we have to be careful with that. We use it as a, like, you know, I look up in the Bible, there's not really the word shy, to be shy. No, we're called to be bold, we're to be fervent, we're to have, and so you look at this, and we use it, I believe, in the world. It's a worldly term to say, oh, they're shy. You know, when I was shy in the world, what was that? I was self-focused. Check it out. I was. Why was I shy? Let me tell you, I'll make a confession to you. Why I was so shy? Because I was worried about how it would sound. I was worried about me if I didn't say it right. Or I didn't do it. And so I would label that, say, oh yeah, you know, just shy. I'm just shy. I wasn't shy. I was self-focused. That wasn't in my notes, by the way. So I just, but to be bold. I love when pastors are bold. Do you know one of the first sins that talks about in the book of Revelation, those who will not inherit the kingdom of God? The first one is cowards. The very first one, cowards. We are not to be cowardly. We are to be bold for the Lord. Amen? So check it out. He's bold. But when Aquila and Priscilla heard him, they took him aside and

0: explain to him the way of God more accurately. So don't miss this. He's in the synagogue. He's bold. He knows the word of God probably like nobody's business. He's quoting the scripture. He's quoting the Hebrew text. These are Jewish people. He knows the text. He's just going, but he is lacking in the full gospel. So the two tent makers, Aquila and Priscilla, pull him aside, said, "Hey, do you mind if we help you a little bit? Did you know Christ died on the cross, conquered the grave? On the third day, you know he's seated at the right hand of the Father? You might want to add that because that's the full gospel." So they took him aside and showed him the more accurate way. But I want to go back to boldness because I want to encourage you. If you lack boldness, God wants you to be bold. How about Psalm 27:1? David said, "The Lord is my light and my salvation. Whom shall I fear? The Lord is the strength of my life. Of whom shall I be afraid?" And many times, we're not bold because we're fearful, we're worried about what other people think. So David says, "No, the Lord's my light and my salvation. I'm not going to fear anybody. He is the strength of my life. I'm not going to be afraid." So did you guys hear our vice president talk at Turning Point? How many heard him talk at Turning Point? Okay. Was that awesome or what? Yeah. This is the vice president of the United States of America. Matter of fact, when I was at Charlie Kirk's memorial service, if you didn't hear him speak, he mentioned that, he said, I think it was 11 or 12 days with when the event was there, he says, "I have not spoken about Jesus Christ. I've spoken more about Jesus Christ in the last 11 days or 12 days, more than my whole career because of Charlie Kirk and what happened to him." And so God has given this man such boldness, and so we're so grateful. Keep them in your prayers. How about this? Do you guys see this? Trump threatens Nigeria with potential military action over claims of Christian persecution. That's a very bold stand, and I'm so grateful for this. Why? Because they're killing innocent Christians in Nigeria. Let me read this to you. "If the Nigerian government," this is Trump speaking, "continues to allow the killing of Christians, the U.S. will immediately stop all aid and assistance to Nigeria. And may very well go into that now disgraced country." It's a disgrace that they're allowing this, killing innocent Christians. It says, "guns a-blazing to completely wipe out the Islamic terrorists who are committing these horrible atrocities." So that's boldness. Amen? Amen. So don't miss this. So finally, Apollos understands the gospel more fully now. So look out. Eloquent, bold, charismatic, if you will, passionate, burning with fire. And now he understands the gospel more clearly in the full picture of the gospel, right? So now he wants to go to Achaia. And the brethren wrote, exhorting the disciples to receive him. And when he arrived, he greatly helped those who had believed through grace. So the believers there, they wrote a letter. Why? Because they don't know who this Apollos is. So they wrote a letter saying, "Hey, you can trust this guy. Matter of fact, look out. You want to hear this guy speak. This guy is amazing." And so this gives you a map. He traveled over there to the area of Greece there. He went to Corinth to preach over there, and he greatly helped the believers. Why? Because of his knowledge of the Word of God and his passion that he had. It was contagious, right? So much so, listen, Apollos had so much understanding of the Word of God. Remember in 1 Corinthians, I believe it's chapter 1, verse 11, remember the Corinthians were divided and they said, "Oh, I'm of Paul." And the other says, "I'm of Apollos." And the other one says, "I'm of Cephas," right? So they had this division, right? So he was used so mightily. Some would say, "Well, no, you know, Paul doesn't know the scriptures is better than this guy." And then they said, "Well, my favorite is Cephas. This guy's on fire." And so there was this division. He said, so Paul was correcting them. But I just want to point out, that's how powerful this man was used. They put him up there with Cephas, which is Peter the apostle, and Paul the apostle. This guy was up there. And so much so that some divided said, no, I'm clinging to this guy. This guy really speaks to me. And Paul's like, did Paul die for your sins? Were you baptized in the name of Paul? No, you should be about Jesus, not about the minister, about Jesus Christ. Amen? Last verse that we're going to look at. And he, Apollos, vigorously refuted the Jews publicly, showing from the scripture that Jesus is the, can we say it out loud, the last verse? The Christ, Greek word Christos, the anointed one, the Messiah. I want to make this very clear how well he knew the scriptures. Vigorously means mightily, powerfully, energetically, right? So again, this guy is amazing when it comes to the work of the Holy Spirit in his life. But refuting means to convince, to defeat in debate the Jewish people. He's in the synagogue. They know the Torah. They know the Word of God very well. And this guy knew it better than they did. He said, no, this verse, Jesus is the Messiah. This verse, that speaks of Jesus, the Messiah. Isaiah 53 speaks of your Messiah. So much so, they could not debate this guy. And most likely, many of the Jewish people came to faith in Jesus because of Paulus, who chose the more excellent way to do it God's way, to be on fire for Jesus, to be bold as a lion, to know into the scriptures as he spent time in the Word of God. So, the more excellent way, Apollos chose it. My prayer is for us as believers, day by day, choose the more excellent way. You will be tempted throughout this week, guaranteed. There will be things there. The enemy is real. Your flesh is real. You'll be tempted to stray away from the things of God. And my encouragement, I believe, the word for today for us as this church here is may I, throughout this week, choose the more excellent way, God's way, because God's way is so much better. Amen.
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0: There's Glory to Glory, pre-recorded, sponsored by Calvary Chapel of the Harbor. Thank you, Calvary Chapel of the Harbor, and your commitment to being true to God's Word. And KKLA family, I'm grateful that we're on this road less traveled with pilgrims together. 818-662-3737. I have a Hyundai Santa Fe. We name all of our cars in the Big Way Dave David James family. I mean, ever since I was small, we named all of our vehicles. So, like the Hyundai, it's a 2012. It's got 276,000 miles. The original transmission, guys. Unbelievable car. Unbelievable car. It's named Curly. And so, Curly, it's going to take Curly in this morning, and I think the battery is kaput. So, it's all good. It's all good. Going to put a brand new battery in there, and I think everything will be all right. But it's only been just a little bit of maintenance. And the air conditioning still works on it beautifully as well. It's, man, 2012, 276,000. It has been loved. Pretty soon I'm going to need to call our car guy, Don Rohde. I know that day is coming. We'll talk to Don a little later this afternoon. Randa, where are you up to? You say you're heading home from work? You're on the 405 right now?
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11: You have a problem with your anger, your temper, wrath, whatever it is, jealousy. You need the power of the Holy Spirit in your life. You need it. I need it. 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We need a Spirit-filled church. 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

0: Welcome to Somebody Loves You Radio, the Bible teaching ministry of Roel Reese in Diamond Bar, California. We are glad you've joined us today as we continue our series focused on living a Spirit-led life. Today, Roel will challenge us to walk in communion with God every day as we look to Him for wisdom, courage, and strength. You'll see that like the early believers who were emboldened by the Holy Spirit, you too can live with eternal purpose and godly power. Today's study is part two of our lesson, Empowering of the Holy Spirit. Here's Roel Reese.
1: So what I want to do is I want to take you to the book of Acts, and I want to take you step by step how the birth of the church came about and how this power can be gained even in our own lives tonight. Turn to the book of Acts, beginning with chapter 1. We'll begin and we'll go through the whole book and just looking at the chapters and seeing what God has to say to us tonight. So the first thing that we need to look at is, who is the Holy Spirit? Is He some mystic person? No. Jesus Christ told the disciples that He would not leave them alone. That even though He was going to depart, that the Comforter, the Holy Spirit, would come to assist them and to comfort them and to be right alongside of them. And so the first thing that has to happen is that the Holy Spirit, as He begins to deal with you as an unbeliever, He begins to come alongside of you, and the Holy Spirit, the first preposition is He's with you. You're not a Christian. When the Holy Spirit is with you, He is bringing now conviction to your heart. Where before you felt not guilty about doing something or saying something or hearing dirty jokes or even saying dirty jokes, now you feel not comfortable saying them. There's something that bugs you inside. It is the voice of God speaking to you. It's God is beginning to convict you and bringing you to repentance. And even though when you come to that place where you're looking up, and you're in the bottom of the barrel and you find yourself like the prodigal son among the pigs, God cannot rescue you unless you call upon the name of the Lord. And to say, Jesus, I want to repent of my sins. You have just now invited Him into your life and now you've become a Christian. Now the Holy Spirit is within. He's in operation in my life. That's why Paul the Apostle in 2 Corinthians 5:17 says, therefore, if any man is in Jesus Christ, he or she are brand new people. All things are passed away. Behold, all things are brand new. You begin to see through the eyes new things. And you see, when the Holy Spirit comes upon my life, then what I need when I begin to get cold and I'm reading the Bible and I don't feel like reading, I don't feel like praying, and I start feeling like I want to go back into the world. And what the church needs today, man, is the baptism of the Holy Spirit. The baptism of the Holy Spirit. And that preposition in the Greek is the epi experience, which means is what? The within and now the upon experience. And this is the experience that has been totally abused by the church. For many people will tell you that the baptism of the Holy Spirit is the experience when you receive it of speaking in other tongues. And that puts a category that everybody then has to speak in tongues. And yet that's not what Paul taught and that's not what Jesus taught. There's a balance. There's abuses in the gifts of the Holy Spirit. And here at Calvary Chapel, what we try to do is when we have a service and we're going to worship the Lord, we don't believe in people standing up when they worship the Lord in front of everybody. Why? Because you're bringing attention to yourself. God wants to move. You see, those kind of things quenches the Holy Spirit. As God is getting ready to make a move and to do a great move in the church, somebody will start speaking in tongues in some of the churches. What happens? That grieves the Holy Spirit of God. Why? Because everybody has to turn around and to see who that person is. Be careful. that as we begin to learn to worship the Lord, that we do it in the right attitude and we do it in the biblical way. It's important that whenever I worship God, and if I do worship God, I worship Him in spirit and in truth. He has to be real in my life. I am not here to impress any one of you. I have been baptized with the Holy Spirit, and God baptized me with tongues 22 years ago, but you have never heard me speak in tongues. Why? Because that's my private language that God gave to me only to be used in my prayer language. Not to impress anybody. That's what Paul said. Tongues in a situation like this would be terrible because there's too many people and there's non-believers among us, and they'll say, these people are crazy. What are they saying? They're nuts. Imagine somebody getting up and starting speaking in tongues and running around the church. It would be crazy. Confusion. It would be like a circus tent. You see, if I was to teach on the baptism of the Holy Spirit, which I'm doing tonight, I will give you scripture. But if I was to teach on an experience of slaying in the Spirit, blowing on people, or touching people, or speaking a word so they can fall down, if you go through the whole Bible, you will not find anything that says about slaying the Spirit. There's only one place. Actually, there's two places. One place in the Gospel of John, where Jesus was going to be arrested, and they came to the Garden of Gethsemane, and he said, who do you seek? And they said, Jesus. And he said, I am He. And they all fell backwards. And people will use that for slaying the Spirit. First of all those people were the enemies of Jesus. They were non-believers. The second experience of Scripture that is used for slaying the Spirit is in chapter 5 of Acts, where Ananias and Sapphira were slain in the Spirit. No, they were killed by the Spirit. They fell down, yes, dead. Not in the Spirit. And I think that's where we have to really be careful. That we're not going to make fun of people, we're not going to criticize people, but we're going to be biblical in what we believe. That's the key. What does the Bible say about the Holy Spirit? Well, first of all, look what he says in the book of Acts, beginning with chapter 1, verse 4. He says, and being assembled together with them, Jesus, he commanded them not to depart from Jerusalem, but to wait for the promise of the Father, which he said, you have heard from me. Which was the promise? The promise of the Holy Spirit. You see, this is Jesus given the command. Given the command that before he leaves, he tells them that he's going to be leaving, but to wait in Jerusalem and not to go anywhere until the Holy Spirit comes. Does that mean that we set up a doctrine of waiting for the Holy Spirit to come? No way. No way. He's not teaching that. Watch what he says, verse 5. For John truly baptized you with water, but you shall be baptized with the Holy Spirit not many days from now. And so they wait, which 40 days Jesus Christ was with them, we call post-resurrection, and then on the day of Pentecost, which the word Pentecost means 50th, 40 days and then 10 days after, the disciples of Jesus Christ and Mary, the mother of Jesus, except Judas already was dead, so the 11, and who? Mary, the mother of Jesus, plus the Bible says there were 120 of them in the upper room. And what were they doing in the upper room in Jerusalem? They were waiting for the promise of the Holy Spirit, just as Jesus said it would come. And you know what's incredible? That when the Holy Spirit comes, there's no confusion. There's no confusion. Sometimes the Holy Spirit, like right now, is moving gently and quietly. Why? Because the Holy Spirit is a gentleman. He's not the author of confusion. And then check this out, verse 8. Again he says it, but you shall receive power, dunamis power, when the Holy Spirit has come upon you. You see that word there, upon, is the word epi. It's different from with and in. Para and in the Greek. That's upon, epi. That is the baptism of the Holy Spirit bringing power to do what? Power shall be to you to make you witnesses to me in Jerusalem, in Judea, in Samaria, and to the uttermost parts of the earth. You see what it's for? It's for power, for service, for witnessing, so that we can share with people. Not be afraid to say to your friends, man, I'm a Christian and I'm not going there. I'm a child of God. You have the boldness in love to tell them. You don't have to be a wimp Christian. God wants to give us that power.
0: 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Now back to more of today's study.
1: And then after this thing happened, look at chapter 2, beginning with verse 1. Now this is the day of Pentecost. And you begin to see how the promise came about in chapter 2. Watch what he says. And when the day of Pentecost had fully come, they were all with one accord in one place. Did you notice that first of all, when the baptism of the Holy Spirit is going to come, there was no shouting or yelling or disruption. They were all in unity, waiting on the Lord. There it is, in one accord, unity. And then suddenly there came a sound from heaven as a rushing mighty wind, and it filled the whole house where they were sitting. And then there appeared upon them divided tongues of a fire, and it set upon each of them, and they were all filled with the Holy Spirit and began to speak with other tongues as the Spirit gave them the utterance, literally the ability to speak. Notice they weren't for 2 days speaking in tongues like you've heard testimonies. When the Holy Spirit came upon me, I couldn't help myself. I spoke for 2 days and two nights. No, it's not like that. You're under control. He's a gentle person. And what's really neat about that, again, he talks about the power that he brings forth. Now you say, well, wait a minute, Ralph. He says here they all spoke in tongues. Does that mean that everybody speaks in tongues? No, in this particular place, yes. But Paul tells us that not all speak with tongues. Then tell me, what is the fruit of the baptism of the Holy Spirit? Love. Love is the key. Because Paul says in Corinthians, 1 Corinthians chapter 13, that if I speak in tongues, or if I have all faith, or miracles, and wonders, and word of wisdom, word of knowledge, and all the gifts, and if I have not love, I have what? I sound like a brass making a bunch of noise, but have no meaning. No meaning. The gifts of the Holy Spirit have to be in operation through the power of love. Otherwise, they're of no value. No value. You have a problem with your anger, your temper, wrath, whatever it is, jealousy. You need the power of the Holy Spirit in your life. You need it. I need it. I want to be filled every day with God. We need a Spirit-filled church. We need a Spirit-filled army before God. The Spirit gave the ability for them to speak. And you see, there was no confusion, because if you read the rest of the chapter, what happened? People said, it's only 10 o'clock in the morning, they haven't sold wine yet. Are these people drunk? And Peter stood up, and what did he do? He didn't bring confusion. He gave a scriptural background to the experience. You see, you have to have a scriptural background to the experience you have with God. It's right there in chapter 2. Right there in the book of Acts. You come to me and you tell me about the experience, I'm going to ask you, show me in the scriptures where you find it. Show me in the scriptures. You come to me for infant baptism, I can go to the scriptures. We don't have it in the scriptures. You come to tell me about baptism, then I will tell you about immersion, full immersion in water. Not only Jesus was baptized, but we have it not only in the Gospels, but we have it also in the book of Acts, and we have it in the epistles. That's doctrine, you see? It has to be proved. Did Jesus teach it? Do you find it in the four Gospels? And is it in the book of Acts? And do you find it in the epistles, which are Paul's letters and Peter and John's letters and James? That's doctrine. Because otherwise, you're going to take one scripture and put another scripture, and you're taking the Word of God out of context to build your doctrine, not God's doctrine. You have to be careful when you teach the Word of God and when you explain the Word of God to others. God does want us to manifest the gifts of the Holy Spirit, but He wants us to do it in order, not chaotically. In order. Why? Because the Holy Spirit wants to move and wants to baptize. These people were baptized with the Holy Spirit. Watch again in chapter 4 of the book of Acts, beginning with verse 31. These were men who believed in the supernatural work of God, he says in verse 31. And when they had prayed, the place there was assembled together was shaken. And they were all filled with the Holy Spirit, and they spoke the Word of God with boldness. Did you notice that people that are filled with the Holy Spirit have a boldness to speak the Word of God? There again is the baptism of the Holy Spirit. There's a boldness to speak the Word of God. You're not afraid to share with others. We need the power of the Holy Spirit. And then again in chapter 8 of the book of Acts, beginning with verse 15, he said, who then that they had come down and prayed with them and they might receive the Holy Spirit? For as yet the Holy Spirit had not fallen upon none of them. They had only been baptized in the name of the Lord Jesus. And then they laid their hands on them and they received the Holy Spirit. You see, they already had been born again, but now they're being baptized in the Holy Spirit. They had heard about it, but not received it. And then again in chapter 10 of the book of Acts, in verse 44. And while Peter was still speaking these words, the Holy Spirit fell upon him. Notice, upon him. And all those who heard the word. Upon again. Notice the boldness he's given them to preach the word of God. And as he's preaching, the Holy Spirit is zapping people in the congregation. And those of the circumcision who believed were astonished, and as many as came with Peter, because of the gift of the Holy Spirit had been poured out on the Gentiles also, for they had heard them speak with other tongues and magnifying God. And Peter answered. You see what he says about the Holy Spirit? When a true gift of tongues is given to a person, when God gives you the gift of tongues, you're not there to speak to men. It is to magnify God. You're speaking what? You're speaking back to God like a psalm. Magnifying the Lord is not a message in tongues. There's no such thing in the Bible, a message in tongues. No such thing. It's not even scriptural. They were magnifying God. They were praising God. There was no confusion. And then watch this. And then he said, can anyone forbid water that these should not be baptized who have received the Holy Spirit just as we have? They had received it all together. And then in chapter 19 of the book of Acts, and this is a good one, because this now is Paul coming as he's getting ready to go to Rome. And he's coming down, and what happens, he comes to Ephesus, and he finds these people that have heard Apollos preach, but Apollos didn't have a depth of the word, but only what John the Baptist had preached. He had never heard Jesus preach. And he says, hey, you guys, have you guys ever heard of the Holy Spirit? And he said, man, we don't even know who the Holy Spirit is. Tell us. And Paul began to explain to them about the Holy Spirit. Look what he says, verse 2. And he said unto them, did you receive the Holy Spirit when you believed? And so they said to him, we have not so much as heard whether who is the Holy Spirit. And he said unto them, into what then have you been baptized? You see, the baptism of the Holy Spirit. What have you been baptized into? Yeah, they already had been baptized in water through John the Baptist, but now he's talking about the baptism of the Spirit. Watch this. And they said, into John's baptism. Which one's that? The baptism of repentance in water. You see? And then watch. And then Paul said to them, John indeed baptized you with the baptism of repentance, saying to the people that they should believe on Jesus Christ, who would come after him, that is on Christ Jesus. And when they heard this, they were baptized in the name of the Lord Jesus. And when Paul had laid his hands on them, the Holy Spirit came upon them. There it is again. They spoke with tongues and they prophesied, which means what? They glorified God through the word of God. You see how simple it is, and yet it's so hard for people? Why? Because people don't study God's word. People have mistaught. They've been mistaught by people. You see, if you come from a background where people are standing up all the time and they're running around and speaking in tongues and disturbing the services while the preacher or the teacher is teaching, that's not of the Lord. In a service like this, in the evening or in the morning, we should already be preparing our hearts to come here. So when the music and the worship is before us, we can open our hearts before God every day and say, God, I want everything you have for me, Lord, fill me. I want to be filled every day. But let me ask you the question, what is hindering your life tonight from being filled? It can be anger. It can be wrath. It can be any kind of a sin, man, that you need to get rid of tonight to be baptized with the Holy Spirit. God wants to fill you. Not only fill you, you know what Jesus said? That when the Holy Spirit would come, it would be coming out of your insides, out of your innermost, like a rushing water, like a river, just could not stop, just rushing out of you completely, just running over. And you know what? That's what I desire in my life. I don't want to be dry. I want to be overflowing with the Holy Spirit. God, help us to understand the abuse of the gifts of the Holy Spirit. But at the same time, God, give us understanding to be able to be open and say, God, whatever it may be in my life tonight, please, God, fill me. Fill me. And it doesn't mean that you're going to speak in tongues. Some of you could speak in tongues. And if God baptizes you by faith with tongues, then that's your prayer language God gives you. So when you go into your closet, or like when I'm alone in my car or in my office, I can pray to God, because I don't like to pray in English, but I pray in tongues, because then what? I pray to God as the Spirit gives the utterance, and I don't know. My intellect cannot understand it, but the Spirit makes intercession for me. He tells God what I need. And Paul says in Romans chapter 8, verse 26 and 27, that we with groanings come to God groaning. You may sound stupid, but to God it's not stupid. The Spirit groans within us. I want to know Him and the power of His resurrection in my life tonight.
0: As you take stock of your God-given spiritual gifts and consider the ways you might be able to use them for His glory, we encourage you to seek the Holy Spirit's leading in everything that you do. 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
2: 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We've got Lift Up Jesus with Dudley Rutherford, sponsored by Shepherd Church. It's David James. Thankful you're here. 99.5 KKLA.

0: Hello and welcome as we lift up Jesus with Pastor Dudley Rutherford. I'm Kyle Welch. Have you ever asked yourself the question, who is Jesus, or what does it mean to be saved? How about questions like, what is eternity? Or is there a real God, and where is he when I'm really suffering? These are just some of the topics we explore every day on this program. In these challenging times, we believe that God's Word is the source to all our answers. So if you can, get out your Bibles, and let's join Pastor Dudley right now with his message for us today.
1: And we're going to have outside, we're going to socially distance people. So we call his office and we ask him this question, can we meet if we're outside? It's 110 degrees here in the valley in the summer. And we're going to socially distance, and if we have masks on, socially distance, can we sing and can we say the Lord's Prayer? We ask them. And you can hear them talking on the phone. I mean, they're talking. Guy comes back, picks up the phone and says, we're sorry, even if you're outdoors, even if you're socially distanced, even if you're wearing a mask, and even socially distanced, he says, you cannot sing and you cannot say the Lord's Prayer. We got that response the same week I got this letter from this lady about her daughter. And I said to the staff, we're opening up the church. Nobody has to come. But if you want to come, of course, I'd come here every day. Starbucks would be full, grocery store full, Nordstrom's rack is full over there. All that stuff's essential. But the church, I would be here and not one single car in this parking lot, and we're only open like really one day a week. And that was every day I'd see that parking lot full of cars. And I said, you know what? People are out and about doing what they want. I'm going to open up the doors. I don't care who comes. And the church, we went from 10,000 to 3,000. 7,000 people disappeared like that. Just gone. Stopped coming. So what we did is we opened up all the doors. We had what's called a no-touch service. We opened up the doors. We opened up the bathroom doors. And we have not passed an offering plate since 2020. I don't even know how we're open. The only way we are open, and just so you know, there is not a tree out back that grows money on it. Some of you think that. How does the church remain open? How do we do all the things we do? Well, people give online. People don't really bring cash, carry cash with them much anymore today. And so we've always made it possible, not even in service really. I think that they might have just done that, but that's how we've survived the last 6-7 years. And here's the problem. Your offering should be a part of your worship. That was the purpose of it. When I picked those 250 bagworms, my mom would teach me how to get a quarter of that belongs to God, Dudley, and she would put it in a little envelope, and I would literally carry that to church with me. And we've lost that part of our giving because there should be a sense of thankfulness for your life. I'm thankful, God, for my family. I'm thankful for the church. I'm thankful for the Bible. I'm thankful for the Holy Spirit. Thank you for your provision. I thank you, God, that you fed me, that you clothed me. I was asleep last night. You didn't have to wake me up today, God, but you woke me up today. You gave me another day of life. And you keep me. You love me. And you're faithful to never leave me. You're faithful to never forsake me. And most importantly, you sent your son Jesus to die for me. And so what we give, in a sense, and I want you to think about this. When you walk in here, everything about you is a sense of gratitude. Your hands, Michael talked about, you raise your hands and you're saying, God, thank you. And God, I belong to you. And with your voice, the voice that God gave you, you praise. You offer up praise. You sing songs of praise. You offer up words of thanksgiving to God. And all the deeds that we do, we say, God, with everything I do, help what I do to bring glory to you. And with my life, the life that you give me, God, I hope that I can serve you. And I pray that all of my prayers that I pray, God, I pray as though I'm dependent upon you. And in my prayers, I'm expressing my gratitude to you. And with the offering that I bring, it's a reflection of my gratitude for you. It all goes together. It's all a part of your worship. All of it. Jesus said in Matthew 6:19, do not store up for yourselves treasures on earth. That's what we all do. Jesus said, don't store up for yourselves treasures on earth where rust and moth will destroy, where thieves break in and steal. Instead, verse 20, store up for yourselves treasures up there in heaven where moth and rust do not destroy, where thieves do not break in and steal. Yes, it's a part of worship. Write that down. Secondly, you are storing up treasures in heaven. And honestly, I don't even know what that means. I know what treasure on earths are. I mean, we do that. We do that every day. But somehow what we give, we're storing up. There is something up there that he's going to return to us. It's a treasure in heaven. But number three, and the third bullet there, write this down. This is what I want you to get, is that you are sowing, you are supporting the local church. We literally have hundreds of ministries where we serve this community. I can't even tell you how many different organizations we're involved that are feeding the hungry and the poor and the homeless. We have an event here called it's the largest event in America for foster care children. There's like 26 different organizations. We bring them all together. We take care of everything. Now, I want to ask you a question. Do you think that we should charge the foster care kids to show up here? Like we're going to charge you $20 each to come here. We got a big thing planned, but we want to charge $20 each for each of you to come. No. We do this year after year after year. You should be here. This campus is covered with kids all over this city that think that nobody cares about them. And we host that evening and give them gifts and food and games and bouncers out there. They leave here thinking it's the greatest day of their life. It's just one of 100 different ministries that we have here at our church. We also have helped start this year. We've helped start churches in Kansas City. We've helped a church in Moore Park get started. We've helped Freedom Church. They're trying to get into a new facility. There's a church out in Ventura called Mission Church that wouldn't even be there had we not supported them from the beginning. There's a brand new church in Burbank called Antioch Church. There was a guy that was in prison, a life in prison. His name's Casey Diaz. Somehow he got out, started coming to this church. God put it on his heart to start a brand new church in Burbank called Antioch Church. And we were like the first church to get in on supporting his new work there in Burbank. There's a church down in San Diego called New Vintage Church that we helped get started. There's a church in Florida called Restoration Church. There's a church in Hawaii that we're helping. There's a group in Orange County, a young kid that I know named Tyler Oakson, who's got hundreds of young people meeting on Friday nights and worshiping. We're a part of that. I was with a guy last week. We're helping start a brand new church called Riverland Church in Brisbane, Australia. A young guy named John Cameron, who's already agreed to come and preach for our revival, so you can meet him. You won't understand a word he says either. But John is one of the most dynamic, gifted speakers on the entire globe. He's going to start a church. You trust me, in 10 years from now, it will be one of the largest churches on the planet Earth. And we support churches like this all over the country. We also helped raise $1 million during the fires, the Altadena fires and the Brentwood fires. $1 million our church helped raise. We also gave $130,000 to people who translate the Bible into languages all over the world, to people who don't have a Bible in their own language. We gave $50,000 to North Korea defectors. We gave $50,000 to an organization in Asia that helped 1,000 families who live with disabilities so that they can get by. There's a ministry in India that we support that last year they had 98,000 conversions. They started 652 churches in India. They have an online service that reaches 3.8 million viewers every single week. There's another ministry that we're a big supporter of called Convoy of Hope. Convoy of Hope is in 88 different countries. They feed 1 million people every single day in 33 third world countries around the globe. We also gave $1 million away to international missions in China, in Jordan, Saudi Arabia, Indonesia, the Philippines, Vietnam, South Sudan, Jericho, France, Turkey, Japan, Uganda, Iran, Iraq, Spain, and many other countries is where our missionary money goes. Last week, I was preaching in Australia, and I was preaching how every person should have a passport. And because God is calling, God is moving all around the world. And just like God called Abraham, God might call you to go somewhere. You should have a passport right now, so I don't travel. You should have a passport in case God calls you to go someplace. You're ready to go. Right after service, this tall, beautiful woman came up to me with this strong, strong African accent. She said, Pastor, my family is from Sudan, but I have never been there. And God has been working in my life, telling me that I need to go to my home country and be the light of Jesus. And she says, I've been fighting this calling, and you said everybody needs to get a passport so that when God calls you, and she goes, I just want you to know that your message has motivated me to get my passport. And she said, will you pray for me? Will you pray for me that I can raise the funds to get this passport? And I said, no. And she was like, what? I said, no, I will not pray for that. I said, my church will give you the money to get your passport. She was like, what? How's that going to happen? So just leave me a message. You somehow get me your contact information. And send me the receipt for what that passport costs. There's no reason for you not to have a passport. We have a missions committee, and I'll just get, that's like $400 or $500. I'll get it from them, and I'll just send it to you. Well, how are you going to do it? I said, don't you worry about it. I will get it to you. You just get me the receipt. She sent me the receipt. In those last 7 days, I got the receipt. I've already got the money, $100 bills. It's already in an envelope. It just needs to be mailed, which will be mailed Monday. It's going to be FedExed down to Melbourne. To a youth pastor of the church where I was just served. He knows the young lady. He'll get the money to her. I want to ask you a question. When that young lady gets that passport, she goes to Sudan, she lifts up the name of Jesus in that country, do you think that God is going to bless us because we've helped provide for her the means to go to that country? Yes.

When you sacrifice crippled or diseased animals, is that not wrong? And then he said, try offering them to your governor. I thought, I have a governor. I thought that. And what's he saying here? Well, every nation has people in leadership positions. And he's saying, would you give a crippled or diseased animal to your governor? Would he be pleased with you? Would he accept you? Says the Lord Almighty. I want you to write this down. God expects our best. They were supposed to go out into the flock and find the very best lamb. Instead, they'd go out and they would go, oh, there's one who's blind, or there's one who's crippled. Oh, that one's full of, that's diseased. I can't even sell that one. I'll give that one to God. And God says, what are you doing? Look what he says in verse 11. He says, my name, and I've never thought about this until, I've read this 1,000 times. This has never made sense to me until I was working on this message. He said, my name will be great among the nations, not just in Israel. That somehow God's people, when you do your best, he said, my name will be great among the nations from the rising to the setting of the sun. In every place, incense and pure offerings will be brought to my name, because my name will be great among the nations, says the Lord Almighty. It never made sense to me until I just worked on that list to show what our church does. That somehow by what we do here, that God's name is glorified among the nations. Amen. Go up to verse 13. He says, when you bring injured, crippled, or diseased animals and offer them as sacrifice, should I accept them, says the Lord? Cursed is the cheat who has an acceptable male in his flock and vows to give it, but then sacrifices a blemished animal to the Lord. For I'm a great king, says the Lord Almighty, and my name is to be feared among the nations. Go over to chapter 3, verse 8, real quick. He said, will a man rob God, yet you rob me? But you ask, how do we rob you? In tithes and in offerings. Verse 9, you're under a curse, the whole nation of you, because you're robbing from me. I don't know if you think our nation's under a curse, but I think we are. We're $37, $38 trillion in debt. If you don't understand that's a curse, I don't know what to say to you. But then God says this in verse 10. This is Old Testament. Everybody say Old Testament. Bring the whole tithe into the storehouse, that there may be food in my house. And then God says what? Test me in this. This is Old Testament. Everybody say Old Testament. It's Old Testament. But he said, test me and see if I will not throw open the floodgates of heaven and pour out so much blessing that you won't even have enough room for it. Now, if I asked you if you wanted that, you would say, I want that. But I would say, oh, no. That's Old Testament. So you use the Old Testament as an excuse on the first half of that verse, but you want the second half of that verse. 400 years before the law, Abraham tithed. There was no law. Abraham was tithing. 300 years before the law, Jacob tithed. Now go back to where people are filling in blanks, if you can go to that last slide with all three. Should be our best. God says, test me. And they did what's called a scroll of remembrance. Now stay with me on this. When I was a kid, my parents taught me how to tithe. So for 60 years, every dollar I've ever made, I've given myself 10% to the church. Every dollar I make, I give 10% to Shepherd. The next 10%, I've saved. What if you saved 10% of every dollar you ever made? I gave 10%, I saved 10%, and I've lived off the 80%. And I'm a living testimony as I look back over my life that whatever shovel I've used to give to God, that God uses that same shovel to give back to me. The Old Testament, just so you know, the Old Testament, it was a law. But it wasn't just 10%. They had several other laws. They had to give as much as 30%.

0: So people are always dismissing this whole thing, but that first tenth, which is the first tenth, was holy. It was sacred, the Bible says, and it belonged to God. So what do we do today? Well, there is nothing that we have to give according to a law. We are free to do whatever we want. You walk in here week after week, never give a thing. But there are many people here that do come in here, and they have an offering that they give that represents their gratitude and their thanksgiving. They start with something. They make a commitment. And they watch God. They put God to the test. Here's the deal. Throughout all the Bible, there are many verses that say, I don't have time to show it, where God says, do not test the Lord your God. Do not test the Lord your God. You do not test. We're just mere humans. He's Almighty God. We don't test God. But there's only one place in all the Bible where God says, you know what? In this case, you test me. And you bring me your very best is the principle. And see if I don't throw open those floodgates and bless you beyond your ability to even contain it.
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2: I'm Irvin Hurd, and this is my wife, Chip Hurd. And we've been members here at Shepherd for going on 13 years now.
3: Giving is an uncomfortable conversation for most people. And I guess I didn't have a problem with that because when you grow up poor, you don't have anything anyway. So everything God gave me, it just seemed right to give back. So when I learned about Malachi and the fact that we were supposed to give back a tenth from the top, not after we do everything else and then whatever's left, and that just seemed to make sense. It was fair. It was loving to a loving God.
2: We work in a seasonal business, and between productions and
3: hiatus,
2: productions shutting down, I didn't have a job. But somehow all the bills got paid, and God always provided. And He also gave me a peace during that period because I knew He would provide. We're always having to monitor and learn about stewardship and find ways to make sure that we are doing what God called us to do. And there are periods where it just doesn't look like it's going to work out. There are periods where it looks like things are just upside down, topsy-turvy. How is this going to work itself out? But somehow, God finds a way to get us through. And He also gives us the ability to have peace in the process. I have times where I'm looking at the checkbook and looking at what we have committed ourselves to, not what God has committed us to, but what we've committed ourselves to, and having to realign priorities.
3: I think it eventually works itself out. He starts giving you wisdom about which thing to do, so that you may have a rough this month and a rough next month, maybe an even rougher next month, but somewhere in there, if the heart is to do the thing He asked you to do, He will work it out for you. And that's the part we don't want to see what's going to happen.
2: We don't tithe with the thought that we are tithing to get from God.
3: Yeah.
2: We're tithing because we have gotten from God. God has already given to us, and all He asks us is to give back that 10%. And so He gave first, and we give second.
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4: Lift Up Jesus, sponsored by Shepherd Church. Lift Up Jesus, pre-recorded about 105 outside off the 134 freeway here at KKLA. I have a friend in Phoenix there, Pastor Scott. Pastor Scott's show coming up next, 888 LA Talks. Devon is her name, and her husband, Hal. They baked brownies in their mailbox.
5: They baked brownies in their mailbox?
4: So they have their mailbox ensconced in brick, and it's a black mailbox. So they've got a whole brick.
5: It's gotta be, is it metal? It must be a metal mailbox.
4: It's a metal mailbox, yeah. And they baked them 7 hours, 120 degrees outside.
5: Did they taste
4: baked
5: good?
4: Their brownies.
5: Did they taste good?
4: Said they taste fabulous. I'm asking her to send me a picture.
5: You know what? Next time I go out and see my parents, I'm going to do that. But they have one of those community mailbox things where everybody's mailbox is in the same unit. I'm gonna put some chocolate chip cookies in there. Make everybody's mail smell good.
4: So the heat is on today. What's on the Pastor Scott Show? What do we have going?
5: You know what? We'll talk about the heat. And is it affecting you? Does it feel different? We're not breaking records, actually. So we'll talk about the heat a little bit. And there's a bunch of stuff that we may get into today, including I might give you the opportunity to change the name of something here in California. President Trump's changing the name of bodies of water. And I thought, well, why can't you and I change the name of, like, LAX?
4: That's
5: or
4: fun.
5: Change the name of the 405.
4: Yeah.
5: You know, what do you think it should be called? Maybe I'll give away a prize.
4: I think he missed an opportunity, though. It should have been Lake Dolly.
5: It should have been Lake Dolly. That would have been. He called it Lake America.
4: Yeah,
5: Lake Ontario. And he's really just trolling Canadians.
4: Just watching.
5: But
4: explode.
5: Yeah. But I thought, you know, if it's that easy, well, let's rename the 405. Let's rename, you know, Santa Monica Pier.
4: Yeah.
5: You know, I bet we could rename a bunch of stuff.
4: Right, that's fun. 888 LA Talks. That's Pastor Scott. Straight ahead.
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10: Near the end of the Revolutionary War, George Washington received a letter from one of his own officers. Colonel Louis Nicola suggested that America might be better served by a monarchy, with Washington himself as king. Washington firmly rejected the idea. He had spent years leading Americans in a fight for independence from a monarchy. He would not see that victory end with America creating a king of its own. He understood that the cause of the revolution was greater than any one man. His example reminds us that power can be offered, earned, or taken. But character determines whether we use it for ourselves or remain faithful to something greater.
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1: Good afternoon, ladies and gentlemen. It is the Pastor Scott Show. We're live on a Thursday. 888-528-2557 is the number. 888-528-2557. If you want to join the conversation, we talk about issues of the day from a Christian perspective. Let's go to clip 11-1.
2: And the peak of the heat wave is here. Record-breaking scorching heat is blanketing Southern California for yet another day.
3: The high temperatures are sticking around through the week, raising the risk of heat-related illness and wildfires. And the prolonged heat is being made even more dangerous by power outages, leaving thousands of families and businesses without relief.
1: All right, so it's hot everywhere in Southern California, and it's hot like a lot of places across the country. Does it feel different to you this year? It's always hot at the end of August, September. I think this our hottest months, right? That's normal. It's been, I thought, a relatively mild summer until now, right? It's pretty hot. But does it seem different to you? Does it just feel like it? Or maybe we're just getting softer as people, right? 888-528-2557. 888-528-2557. What's your experience going on with the heat today? It's a big deal, and I think everybody's feeling it. 10-2. Or 11-2. 11-2.
4: Before Flock existed, there was police abuse.
5: Extreme heat and a major power outage, leaving thousands without a way to cool down.
6: I love summer, but this is next level.
7: We have no air conditioning, no fans, nothing, and we have two dogs. It's awful.
5: Close to 3,000 people in the Echo Park, Westlake area woke up Wednesday without any electricity, so they couldn't turn on the AC or a fan in the 100-degree temperatures. LADWP was working well into the night to restore power and a sense of relief to people like Justin Abel, who says the neighborhood has had intermittent outages for 3 days. This 18-hour-plus stretch, though, has been the longest one yet.
8: Well, we're taking turns sitting out in the air conditioning in our cars right now to take those breaks, and we're getting our dog back and forth from the car so he stays cool as well.
5: Many businesses put up makeshift signs, letting customers know they had no choice but to close up shop.
9: It's a small business, so we definitely are hoping that it comes back up soon. What can we do?
1: So are you doing things different? I feel like it's a little bit different. It just feels different. But I do wonder, are we just getting soft? It's funny to hear those people talk about air conditioning and sort of whine about it because, you know, until 10 minutes ago, humanity never had air conditioning, right? It's just we never had it. But now, and many of you don't have it who are listening out there. You don't have it. Your car doesn't have it. I've been in the car without air conditioning. When I got married, both of our cars, Christian, we both had cars with no air conditioning. Like it wasn't broken. It didn't have it. How could we even have that? But, you know, we survived it.
10: Yeah, I mean, when I was a little kid, neither of our cars had air conditioning for the longest time. I wasn't told, but I was about 11 years old, that our 1981 Nissan Stanza, we got air conditioning for it just before we drove cross country from here to Chicago and back. Yes, it was basically the flip of National Lampoon's Vacation where they went from Chicago to LA and back. But, we had no air conditioning and we survived. I mean, we rolled the windows down. Now in the desert, it's more difficult because you got hot air blowing. While here in Southern California, for the most part, except the last couple days, it's cool air. It's a cool air feeling when you roll your windows down.
1: Yeah, it's, you know, I think you make do, right? But we've got the air conditioner going in, you know, inside here. I've got it in my house. That's all good. But my garage is unbelievably hot. My garage is like a sauna. And I don't remember that. When I ask, is it different this year? I'm wondering if it just feels different. There's a few records, but not much and not very many records in this heat wave, you know, by 1 degree in a couple of places. But, it just feels different out there today.
10: Well, it's very humid also. That's another problem.
1: For sure today.
10: Plus at night.
1: It's like Florida today.
10: Yeah, it feels like Florida weather. Plus at night, there's not the cool feeling of a breeze. It still feels warm when you roll the windows down. That was 11 o'clock last night that I decided to roll the windows down, and I was not feeling cool breeze at all.
1: That's what they're saying. They're saying that actually the records are in the lows, meaning it's not necessarily any different during the day, but at night it's hotter than normal. Like the record lows are getting broken, and I noticed that. But see, there's something that I think is happening. You tell me if you agree with this. I think it's affecting our brains this time a little bit. Last night, my son James and I, we walked the dog at night. Right, 9 or 10 at night. Sometimes later. I get grumpy when it's later, but sometimes later. We walk the dog at night. For some reason, James last night, he grabs a jacket, like a winter jacket.
10: What?
1: To walk out there. And I said, we're walking. I said, why did you grab a jacket? And he goes, I don't know. I don't know why I grabbed it. I said, well, you want to go put it back? He said, no, I'm fine. I said, aren't you hot? He said, no, I'm fine. Well, and I'm looking at him, and he's wearing shorts and flip-flops, but he's got this jacket on. He's like, no, no, I'm fine. Because that's what we do when we're teenagers, right? You know, I'm not cold. What do you mean it's cold? You know, you're outside in the shorts and the snow, right? That's what we do. And, we liked it. But, so we're walking around in, this and, we finally kind of go, one time around the block and he's like, I got to go back and take this jacket off. Of course you do. It's unbelievably hot out here. So we do. We take the jacket back and, but I thought, there's things like that. I'm wondering if you've had that experience in this heat wave, because I've had that all day today, and most people around me have done weird things today because of the heat. 888-528-2557. 888-528-2557 is the phone number. 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
11: Thank you. Several years ago, we were about to visit my hometown, Queens, and one day my wife says, oh, it's hot today. And I said, just wait.
1: Had she been there before?
11: No, she hadn't been there before. But, when I moved out to California, several years later, people from my family either moved away or died, so I hadn't brought my family back there because it's weird to go back to your hometown and stay in a motel. Well, anyhow, we got to New York and it was in the 90s and 100% humidity, and she knew what I was talking about then. And our last day in Queens, I was trying to get to see my old jeweler in my old neighborhood, and I had my buddy from Queens with me, and we're charging along, and Lorraine's wilted behind us trying to keep up. And the thing is, I do great with the heat, because after several months, or what seemed like several months of 20-degree weather and ice that's so hard that it's very hard to crack.
1: Right.
11: And a slush and winds chill. I was happy sweating in New York, and I'm happy sweating now.
1: So are you loving this weather right now that we're having? Because it's kind of humid.
11: I do well with it. I endure it really well. And another funny thing, I used to do mental health investigations, and every once in a while I'd come across a nurse, and she said, oh, it's hot today. It's hot today. And I said, where are you from? Oh, the Philippines, Vietnam.
1: Yeah. So do you, people are saying today, gosh, it's hot. I read one thing that says it's like Miami today. I feel like it's not that humid, but is it, do you feel like it's similar today, kind of humid, like New York, or is New York a lot worse?
11: Not yet.
1: All right.
11: I cut back because normally I take walks for my health, and finally I've listened to people, and I'm older and I've had a couple of heart attacks, and so I've listened to people and I postpone my walks till the temperature drops.
1: Yeah, well, I'm glad that you do that. Take care of yourself, Charlie, because the heat, you never know. What's going to happen there. Charlie, appreciate your phone call. 888-528-2557. Is it different, the heat this time? How are you responding to the heat? 888-528-2557. Does it feel hotter to you than normal summer, or are we just getting sort of softer with that? It's funny, as he was talking about New York, I've been in New York, and only the airport, JFK Airport, and I was a teenager, and I still remember getting off, and it was in July, I think, late July. I still remember getting off the airplane in the airport and feeling this humidity hit me that I've never felt before, and I don't think I've felt since. My t-shirt, stupid t-shirt I was wearing back in the day, felt heavy. I actually remember walking around that airport, and I was just getting on another plane. And I remember that heat. I'm not feeling that, that kind of crazy heat. I believe that counts, though, for me being in New York City. My wife thinks it doesn't count.
10: So that's the only time you've ever actually been in New York was the airport?
1: I have been in maybe, if I count airports, I've been in maybe 30 states. But if I don't count airports, that number goes down dramatically. I've made it a, because my wife, she's like, that doesn't count. You know what? You know, it counts. I've been to North Carolina. We landed at the Charlotte airport. That doesn't count that you've been at that airport. I've been to a lot of airports, right? So now I'm like, well, I kind of get a feel for the town, right? They got different shops in the airport mall, and my wife doesn't buy it. So now I make sure that if I've got a layover somewhere, that I get out of the airport. If they've got lockers, harder to find the lockers, but they used to have lockers. And you can put your stuff in the lockers, and I'll leave the airport, at least go outside. At least I can say I've been outside. And one time I had a six-hour layover in the in Minneapolis, and I went the train, it's a strange thing for us here in Southern California. They actually have a trolley, kind of like San Diego's trolley, very similar to that, maybe similar to the Metrolink here, but it's really more like a trolley.
10: And it's clean.
1: Yeah, there's a couple, I don't know if it is today, but back then, you know, the funny thing is, their trolley, get this, it actually conveniently drops you off right at the airport. Not like the weird stuff we do in this town where you can't take the train to the airport at all. Or if they build a train like they're doing here in L.A., it's built. I don't know why they can't open it for 3 years. But all that is just from a parking garage, and they can't open that. Anyway, goes right to the airport, and I went to the Mall of America. I had enough time to go to the Mall of America. I went to all the levels. I ate lunch. I went on a roller coaster, and I came back to the airport. I think that counts. I think Christy
10: The Mall of America is a cool place. I went there 4 years ago in Minneapolis. Yeah. It was great. I mean, it's fun. Where'd you eat?
1: I ate at a crepe place.
10: Oh.
1: Yeah. It was just, I don't know why I ate there, but it was what struck me as fun. Anyway, all this is just to say it's hot in New York City. So what's getting back to the heat, which is what we're talking about right now, right?
12: Your story straight.
1: Let's go to the phones here. Mark and El Segundo, welcome to the Pastor Scott Show. How are you handling the heat, Mark?
13: Pastor Scott, this is a cakewalk. I was in Phoenix for 20 years. I was stationed there. In 1983, I was a young airman, and I was putting jet engines in a Northrop Grumman F-5 fighter jet, and it was 122 degrees on the flight line. So this is nothing.
1: Now, let me ask you this, because my parents live in Phoenix, and I've been there quite a bit. I've been there when it's so hot that the street signs are literally melting. Like, they curl over and they melt. And I feel that heat. But I think when I'm outside today, where it's barely 100 degrees but kind of humid, I think this feels hotter to me than 123 in Phoenix.
13: Well, in July and August, they had the monsoon season in Phoenix, and it was very, very humid. It would rain for about maybe 40 minutes, and it would just get really, really still. Really close, really humid.
1: Yeah, you know, the monsoons are crazy out there. If you've never experienced that, I mean, imagine it's 120 degrees and sunny, and then suddenly it's pouring rain, thunder and lightning, and there's flooding in the streets for 10 minutes, and then all that goes away, and now it's hot and humid.
13: Yeah, playing hockey was great because I could go in a rink, and it would be really cool. And then after I showered and came out, it was 108 outside.
1: And the steam is just coming off you as you walk around after that.
13: Oh, yeah.
1: All right, Mark. Thanks for calling the Pastor Scott Show. 888-528-2557. 888-528-2557. We're talking about the heat, and I'm wondering if it feels warmer than it is. We're not really breaking records. Like, we're breaking a few records, but not significantly. But it feels different. And are you doing weird things? I'll get into it eventually, but I've had today, especially, one weird thing after another, from myself doing weird things or other people I'm with doing really weird things. Have you had that experience today or yesterday where you're just like, why did I do that? Just really odd stuff. 888-528-2557. Victor in LA, welcome to the Pastor Scott Show.
14: Thank you for having me on, Pastor Scott. I got to be brief. This is just a prologue. This is an introduction of what's to come. My brother passed away in 2003, in May, and then 7 years precisely after he passed away, he appeared in my dream, and when I saw him, I froze. I said, Philip, what are you doing here, man? He said to me, I came to have you tell them about global warming, and I've been writing and talking about it since then, but it's all been falling on deaf ears. We're cutting down the trees. The trees help cool down the earth by up to 10 degrees. And nobody's talking about planting trees. Nobody's talking about...
1: I think there's actually more trees now than there used to be because we are planting trees. I think globally, okay. That might be true, although I'm not 100% on that. But I think we are learning that lesson.
14: Okay, Pastor Scott,
1: yeah.
14: Think about the areas that have been paved every day. Asphalt, concrete, everything, parking lots, parking, you know, everywhere, yeah. Airports, whatever.
1: Right.
14: And we're expanding, so we're not actually planting enough trees to balance this stuff. The roads have been expanded, the highways, the freeways, everything. And think about that. Anyway, this was a warning from beyond the grave that said, I came to have you tell them about global warming. And just like a year ago, he appeared in my dream again and told me, he said, tell them.
1: Huh. All right, well, what do we do about it?
14: Well, when God destroyed the earth using water, rain, for 40 days,
1: uh-huh.
14: He made a promise to Noah that he will never destroy the earth again with water.
1: Right.
14: He never said, I won't do it with fire.
1: So is God going to punish us because with all this heat?
14: Well, sir, if we don't take care of that which God has entrusted unto us, the earth, because this is God's vineyard.
1: Well, we definitely have a responsibility from God to take care of the environment. That is definitely
14: exactly.
1: True.
14: Exactly. It's our livelihood. It's our source of existence. We depend on it for everything. The air we breathe, the clothes we wear, the cars we drive.
1: So what happens when climate people say that, though, during the course of what they think world history is, there's been ice ages and there have been big thaws, and it seems to be cyclical, and that was a long time before the Industrial Revolution, so... Is it possible that, for sure, the concrete and everything is definitely much hotter in the cities or places where there's, like you said, no trees? For sure, it's hotter in those areas. But, you know, globally, sometimes it gets really, really hot. And, you know, the reason we're finding woolly mammoths in the snow in Greenland is because they used to not have snow there. And now they have snow. How do you look at that?
14: Well, I'm looking at it from a larger perspective, just like you said, globally. When you look at the reservoirs, United States' second largest reservoir, it's at its lowest right now. What do you think? If these waters are evaporating because there's so much heat.
1: Maybe. It's a big deal. Yeah. I appreciate your phone call. Victor, I got other calls I want to go on, but thank you for calling. 888-528-2557. Talking about the heat. And, you know, the global warming thing always comes up. I mean, about 40 years ago, it was global cooling, right? So I'm a little skeptical. And that's the, not skeptical that it might be getting warmer. You know, overall, it was warmer 100 years ago, I think, you know, overall. And there's just like these different fluctuations. But, you know, the concrete, like I wouldn't want to be at Disneyland today or some concrete place like that. It's got to be unbelievable out there. Or maybe I do want to be there because maybe nobody's in line. 888-528-2557. Maggie and Whittier, welcome to the Pastor Scott Show.
15: Hello, Pastor Scott. I just want to leave a couple comments. For people that have pets, especially dogs, when they walk them on the street, it's been said that if you put your palm on the sidewalk and it's too tolerating for you to stand, the poor dogs, it's really bad for the poor dogs.
1: Yeah.
15: And second thing is that they can get heat stroke. And when that happens, we're not supposed to water them down because their pores close up and they will not able to bring it to breathe. Their skin cannot breathe because it's being shut down with a cold water hose. So just put them naturally under the shade or just keep them indoors if they come across a heat stroke. It's very, very dangerous.
1: That's very good advice. Everybody's got to take care of their pets today and days like today. And they burn their feet and they don't normally tell you. Right?
15: Thank you for all you're doing, Pastor Scott. God bless you.
1: Thank you, Maggie. 888-528-2557. My dog's name is Winston, and on a day like today, what Winston does, we live in a townhouse. We don't have a backyard. There's no grass. You got to walk the dog. So we walk him. He's very good at seeking out the shady places or walking where there's dirt or plants. We worry about him on days like today because he'll walk on the concrete or the asphalt, but we know it probably hurts. So be very careful. Be very careful. 888-528-2557. 888-528-2557. It's the Pastor Scott Show. We're talking about the heat, and does it feel different than you? Different to you. does it feel different today? See, that's what I'm talking about. All day, I have said weird things. I have experienced weird things. Other people around me have done weird things. I'll tell you some about that later. But I think it's the heat affecting us today. Does it feel differently to you? 888-528-2557. 888-528-2557. Maybe you've got a story too of, what you have done to avoid the heat on these, hot days. And maybe you'll love it. All right. I got to take a break. So I'll get your calls as soon as I take a break here. Sylvia and David and Denise and others, I'll get your calls in just a minute. We're going to take a 4-minute break on the Pastor Scott Show. 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Just go over there and, if you're on Instagram, and give us a follow at Pastor Scott Show. We'll be back as the Pastor Scott Show Thursday edition continues live.
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20: The War on Reality. 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It was almost 1 year ago that 31-year-old Christian and conservative leader Charlie Kirk walked into an outdoor amphitheater at Utah Valley University to hold a question and answer event with thousands of college students. Minutes later, a young man named Tyler Robinson fatally shot Charlie from a rooftop sniper position. Robinson was a leftist, romantically involved with a gender-confused man. He couldn't handle the truth Charlie propounded. Jesus said to his father, "Your word is truth." 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
2: 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We're talking about the heat. How are you dealing with the heat? And are things weird? Like, have you done any weird things because of the heat or just weird things and you're going to blame the heat? That's what I'm doing today for the odd time that I've had. 888-528-2557. 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
3: Good afternoon, sir. Thank you always for taking my call. How are you in this heat?
2: I'm good, I think. How are you?
3: Well, sir, and thank you. God bless you for thinking about the elderly and the animals during this heat. You know, a lot of people kind of just take off and start their day and they don't look back and remember, you know, they've got a couple of responsibilities back at home. But,
2: yeah.
3: Well, anyhow, I went off to school today and I have four classes and there's just miserable waiting for the door to open, and you're just kind of hanging out in the heat. And I look over, and I see one guy with water balloons that are frozen water around his neck. And then I pick up another people with these. Felt like we were in Iraq again. And I mind you, I was in Kuwait. I mean, I can deal with the 110 or 120, but you're not really moving. So anyways, I look over to the left, and I see this elevator. And I get into the elevator, and the irony is that the entire elevator shaft may just be cold because the building is brick, or maybe that's the way they engineered it back in the 60s, because our campus used to be an old asylum, you know, for with a mental health back in the 60s, and then
2: yeah,
3: they turned it into
2: a lot of college campuses are asylums today for a different reason.
3: So I probably look like one because I spent almost 20 minutes just hanging out in this goofy elevator. And I guess
2: really, so it's cooler in the elevator on your campus.
3: Oh, it was nice. It kind of had like the,
2: you're just like a little kid pressing the buttons and going up and down, just staying in there. Doesn't it start to get hot, though, with the door shut for a long time, or are they opening enough for that to happen?
3: I did go up to the third floor, but then I shouldn't have said anything because I noticed others were kind of coming in and saying, hey, this works. What a cool place to hang out. So now I'm going to have to find a new place to hang out to.
2: I think you just sent a lot of people to the elevator to cool off somewhere.
3: Oh, the school bus. You know, isn't a bad idea. You know, they're just parked there idling, you know.
2: Right.
3: Might have to take some of the kids. But anyhow, sir, I just wanted to wish you a happy, blessed day.
2: Well, thank you, Sylvia. And stay safe out there. Stay cool. And maybe you just need to grab the water balloons. And who cares, you know, what you look like.
3: Absolutely. Have a good day, sir.
2: All right. Thank you, Sylvia. 888-528-2557. David in Oceanside, welcome to the Pastor Scott Show.
4: Oh, hello. Yes. Thanks for taking my call, Pastor Scott. My folks were out in Palm Springs for 27 and a half years, and I was about 2.5. Some friends went to Palm Desert, which is a couple, you know, cities down, in August. They got a deal on a place, but it gets so hot, the street gets molten again, like when it's poured.
2: Oh, I know.
4: And the women, the women had shoes. They were from South Africa. Where that were more like high heels, kind of. They weren't athletic shoes, so they start puncturing the asphalt, and they're sinking in it.
2: Right.
4: And the guys are laughing, and they go, "You're going to pay for this later," you know.
2: Yeah.
4: And they finally made it to their hotel, but it's like some people go, "It's hot." I go, "The streets are not molten yet," you know.
2: Right.
4: It's like,
2: when your shoes are melting off on there, or your little kids are using the asphalt for Play-Doh, it's pretty hot.
4: Oh, and then there's also the deal, too, where if you put a cigarette lighter on the dashboard, it will explode. A show called Mythbusters years ago tried this, but that was in San Jose, not in the desert.
2: Really?
4: And a coworker blew out her windshield and her dashboard because there's propane, I guess, in there. Yeah, it gets
2: I guess that would make sense. There's some kind of fuel in there. Yeah, that you got to be careful with that. Hope it doesn't, like, explode in anybody's pocket. You know, that would be bad.
4: Oh, it gets 8 hours, 10 hours of heat on it and sun on it.
2: Yeah.
4: But I mean, you know what I mean? It's like, it's miserable. I that's why I'm at the beach now.
2: Well, you're in Oceanside, you know, so you've got a little breeze going. And, you know, we just took our vacation, though. Our summer vacation, the last week of July, we went to Palm Springs, and it was about 118. And
4: But
2: I actually like it in Palm Springs at 118. I like it better there than I like Phoenix in 118. I can't explain it. I don't know why. There's just something different, and I certainly wouldn't want it 118 in Los Angeles ever. Sounds terrible to me, but I kind of like it in Palm Desert. Don't know why.
4: Well, the cities, the concrete heats up and all this, where if you can get out to a park, there's trees and grass.
2: Yeah, and it'll smell there. Kind of like our other person was talking about, is that when you don't have trees and stuff, it's different. Anyway, David, enjoy Oceanside. What's the temperature where you are now in Oceanside?
4: Well, it's been high, mid-80s, low 80s.
2: Mid-80s. Wow, is that hot for you?
4: Yes, it is.
2: Okay. Yeah. I lived in San Diego, for 25 years. So for a while I was in El Cajon, and very hot in El Cajon. And then I was in University City, not so hot, not so bad, more like where you are, I think. Yeah. David, thanks for calling the Pastor Scott Show today. 888-528-2557, talking about the heat. What are you doing to beat the heat? What are your thoughts with that? And is it just kind of weird? Because I'll tell you what, this morning I misread my calendar and I was almost late. And that thing never happens. And I'm running in here to do an interview that I had to do this morning. And but then that person misread it on their calendar, and they were late. We had to call them. We worked it out. We did it. But the whole thing was like an hour late. Then I had another interview, and that person forgot altogether. They're just like, oh no, I'm not available right now. So I think people are just sort of, does the heat make you absent-minded? I got on the elevator. Now, I like it outside in the heat, really. And because I had to rush out of the house this morning, I didn't bring a lunch. I didn't pack a lunch. Didn't do any of that. And I hadn't eaten anything. I grabbed a bag of Frosted Flakes. It's a Ziploc bag. I bought Frosted Flakes for my kids because then they'll just eat something at least for breakfast. I know it's mostly sugar, but if they don't eat all of it and they'll eat it dry, out of the bowl, Frosted Flakes are great without milk. They're great with milk, but they're also great without it. I don't like it when they throw it away. So I put it in a little Ziploc bag and I'm like, you're going to eat this later. So I forgot to hand that to John this morning, and I took it and I ate that for breakfast. That's all I had. So I left to go down the street to a coffee shop to get a sandwich and a coffee because I like that. And I did. I ate that. I came back in the building, and I got in the elevator. There's a woman in there. Well, I was about to get in the elevator. There's a woman. First woman walks in the elevator, and she just stands in the back. She doesn't press any buttons. The next person in front of me is on her phone and steps into the elevator but stands right in the doorway, and I can't get on. I literally had to tap her on the shoulder and say, excuse me. And she was just clueless. And then I get on, and I press the button. This other, the lady on the phone, she had pressed her button. The door opens for the third floor where she is, and she gets off, and I just follow her right out into the third floor. And I realize I'm not on the right floor at all. I barely made it back into the elevator before the doors closed. And the lady in there's laughing at me. I said, oh, wrong floor. Nothing looked familiar. And then I get off on my floor, and then she notices she never bothered to press a button. And now she has to go back down. See, I think all of us, we had something going on. I just think it's the heat. Is it affecting you that way today? 888-528-2557. 888-528-2557. Pastor Scott Show. How are you dealing with the heat today? And, do you think, does it feel different than usual? It's not unusual, the heat we're having last week of August. But I do feel like it feels a little different. 888-528-2557. Jim in Santa Monica, welcome to the Pastor Scott Show.
5: Yes, hello. My mother almost became a weather bureau, a meteorologist, but World War II, and all that took her away from it. But I've been a little bit interested in meteorology and the weather, just in a simple way. And when I came from the East and ended up moving into Southern California, the weather was so different that I started studying it. And what I've come up with is in the last, 25 years, we've had two droughts lasting 7 years. And also, we don't usually get, we've had good rain in the last 5 years.
2: Right.
5: Yeah, that's what I wanted to say. Do you know that L.A. can be called a very evil place, and the world in the last days is very evil, getting worse and worse like Noah? But do you know that there's also good things happening, and I know you do because you're Pastor Scott, and this is the only time I'll ever call anybody in my life that's on the radio, but I do listen to good radio shows. Now, when an area of Southern California, just that area, we're getting good rain now for the fifth year. Okay, so, but one of the things that's happening this year, there's so many things to talk about in these regards.
2: Yeah.
5: God in the weather, you know, in Deuteronomy, and when they're coming across the Jordan, God is telling them if they obey, he'll bring them the early rains, he'll bring them the latter rains.
2: Mm-hmm.
5: But what's happening, what's happening this summer is we've had 8 weeks of uncomfortable back east humid weather, and we're not used to it. And everything you've been saying about people being absent-minded and being dumbfounded, almost acting like zombies, I can agree with you and give you like 10 things that have happened to me also. But I'll leave you off with the other callers, and I'll never call a radio station.
2: Well, you can call again. You can call anytime you want, Jim. Have you called this show before?
5: No, I've never called anybody.
2: Oh, well, I'm going to give you the first time caller fanfare. Here you go. See, there you go. You broke down and you called the radio show, and like you said, obviously you listen to good radio, don't you?
6: Robert.
2: And you did a good job.
5: Yes, but who's that sidekick you've got?
2: Today the sidekick is Josh. My normal sidekick is in Hawaii experiencing a tsunami warning is what I heard.
5: yes. Well, the funny thing is, Scott, my name isn't Jim, so you'll never be able to trace me.
2: Oh, I see. You're one of those people. You're one of those people. Okay, Jim, I gotta go. I gotta take a commercial. I gotta take a break, but God bless you, Jim.
5: I'll try to give you my right name next time.
2: Okay, but how will we know that that's your real name, Jim? Thank you for calling the Pastor Scott Show. 888-528-2557. 888-528-2557 is the number. How you dealing with the weather out there? 888-528-2557. Pastor Scott Show, we're live on Thursday. We'll be right back. Tony will get your call right when we come back.
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2: 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I'm talking about the heat and how you're dealing with it, and is it making you act weird? 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
3: Hello, Pastor Scott.
2: Tony, how's it going?
3: Okay, pretty good. Okay, I used to be a route salesman. I would come to the receiving back door of stores to get tortillas, bread, whatever. And then during summer, they have the back doors to the coolers where they keep the milk and orange juice.
2: Yeah.
3: I would just open one of the doors and slam it behind me and stand in the back for about a minute or two. And when it got really, really hot, I would go to the freezer. And
2: yeah.
3: I'd open it, they did the humongous freezers, and I'd open it and just close the freezer door behind me because they got the inside knob to open it. And I stay in there like 2 minutes. And that would completely cool me off. I had like 15 stops. I stayed cool all day long.
2: You know what? I think that's a great idea. Did you ever get caught, or did somebody say, "What you doing in there?"
3: No, but I got a lot of weird looks.
2: Yeah, I understand the weird looks, because on hot days, sometimes I'll go to Costco and get in those refrigerators, you know, and just stand back there, and people reach in and they're grabbing their yogurt, and they're like, "You're standing there looking at them." I have not actually done that, but I saw somebody in there one time, and I think that is what they were doing. Same thing you're doing. Maybe I saw you in there. I think that's a great idea. What a fun story. I'll bet you're not the only one. I bet there's a lot of delivery people who are like, "I'm getting in that freezer for a couple minutes."
3: Yeah, I wouldn't imagine. So I never caught anybody in there besides me, but it's probably true, yeah?
2: Yeah, I'll bet they have. But great idea, Tony. Thanks for calling the Pastor Scott Show, 888-528-2557. Julie in Sherman Oaks, welcome to the Pastor Scott Show.
4: Hi, Pastor Scott. How are you?
2: Good, Julie.
4: Good, good. I follow this animal rescue on Instagram, and they were just saying how they needed bags of ice to keep their pups cool. So I thought, you know, that's a great idea. Like you said earlier, we have to think about those who are suffering in the heat, like our pets and animals. So I'm on my way to get a couple of bags and take them over there. And just thought maybe some of your listeners who might be able to do the same thing to their local shelter, it'd be a really good idea to help our pets stay cool.
2: That is a really good idea. And, you know, if the shelters are asking for it, then they probably need that, right? You can drop some ice in the dog's water, and some of those places, there's no place for the dogs or cats or whatever, you know, except for outside, and it is pretty hot. Great idea. Yeah. So everybody check out your local shelter for that. 888-528-2557. And, you know, another way, I was thinking about that, you know, when she said shelter, I saw shelter in the notes. I thought maybe she meant homeless shelter. And a pet shelter certainly works. But you know what? Your homeless shelters are probably doing okay with all of this, but they might need some water. They might need that kind of donation, or maybe you just go get some cold water and hand it out to some people who are out there. Today's a good day to do that. 888-528-2557. Stacy in San Diego, welcome to the Pastor Scott Show.
5: Hi, Pastor Scott. How are you?
2: I'm fine, Stacy. How are you?
5: Good. Well, I like your story that you were talking about going in the elevator, not pushing the buttons, and I've experienced that, and then going to the wrong floor, canceled appointments. But
2: yes,
5: last week I went to Kentucky to see the Ark Encounter.
2: Yes.
5: And we a group of 60 of us went. We went to go eat dinner at the Crackle Barrel.
2: The Crackle

0: Kentucky?
1: Yes.
0: Yes. Well, Kentucky has hot weather. Humidity is bad. And we were walking back to our hotel, and we decided to go into our hotel, which we thought it was, and our card wasn't working. So someone else went to say, oh, we'll let you in. We realized once we walked in, we were in the wrong hotel. So we're going to blame it on Kentucky weather.
1: You were in the wrong hotel, not the wrong hotel room. The wrong hotel altogether?
0: No. We didn't. Yeah, hotel altogether. We realized it pretty quick, but that's why our card was not
1: that
0: working.
1: I don't understand this card. You know, we're staying at the Marriott. Yeah, but your card says Hyatt. So you went to the wrong hotel. That's a big one. That's a lot different than getting off on one floor there.
0: Yeah, it is.
1: Now, you went to the wrong hotel, but... Go ahead.
0: Well, we were walking across the street. There was about three in the area, so we could use that as an excuse, too. But
1: right.
0: I was with a pastor and thought he would point us in the right direction, but wrong direction.
1: Yeah, you can't trust those pastors, to know directions. Their head's in the sermon somewhere. He just went to the Ark Encounter. He's already planning to do Genesis next year now.
0: There you go.
1: That's where his brain went. So now you went to the wrong hotel and they let you in a room?
0: Not the room. So you have these doors.
1: Oh, okay.
0: Outside.
1: So you finally
0: found
1: okay. All right. I thought that you went to the wrong hotel and they said, I can't get in my room, and they even let you in. That would be a whole nother story right there.
0: Now that would be interesting.
1: Yeah. Well, Stacy, how's the weather in San Diego today?
0: It is hot. But it's cooler than yesterday. Yesterday was 101.
1: Uh-huh.
0: Today is 95.
1: Oh, cool 95. That's pretty hot for San Diego, though. That's when in San Diego, they close the schools down at like 85. Like, we can't send these kids to school.
0: By the beach, it's 85. So that is water weather.
1: Right. Unfortunately, it's not sand weather. You don't want to walk on that sand. It's too hot. I guess we'll just stay home. Stacy,
0: are you there?
1: I am.
0: Yes.
1: Yeah, Stacy, okay. Thanks for calling the Pastor Scott Show today. 888-528-2557. How are you handling the heat? Are you doing something weird because of the heat getting to you? I think Stacy's the winner that the heat made her and her entire group go to the wrong hotel. I can understand, like, you're on the wrong floor at a hotel, or you're staying at one of those hotels that's like a maze and you get confused in which direction to go to. But to go to the wrong hotel... All right, Michael David in Northridge, welcome to the Pastor Scott Show.
2: What's wrong with that?
1: I don't know.
3: That's Pastor Scott, God bless us all in this heat, Father, Son, Holy Spirit. And I'm loving it in a way. It brings back memories. I'm going to be 60 in October, and 76, 77, 78, 79. It used to be like this all the time. We didn't get that last year, but now it's kind of making old memories come back. And we always had a pool, and we had that slip and slide.
1: I had one of those.
3: Oh, yeah, but my dad, because he used to work on the space program, so he made one 100 feet long. Not only that, you put soap on it. We had sprinklers that were like 8 sprinklers long, and you just turn it on, and it keeps going, and you slide and slide. Not only that, you get clean, you get a bath at the same time. And it's just being cool because back then when October hit, it was hot with the winds coming. But, after that, it was just rain until June,
1: Oh, yeah.
3: But,
1: yeah. Well, that... go ahead.
3: Oh, go ahead.
1: You go ahead.
3: Oh, what I do right now, I got the air conditioning running, but I'll shut it off. And what I've been doing... Get a bunch of pillows and you sleep on the kitchen floor so you can save the air conditioning during the night, and the animals like it, but hopefully everybody can deal with this. I feel bad for the people.
1: Maybe you should bring back the slip and slide and put that out down the street, and all the neighbors can do it like we used to do back in the day.
3: Guess what I was going to say too before. I got the plastic 100 feet out right now on the lawn. I haven't set it up yet. I have to sprinkle it.
1: There's probably...
3: I think I'm going to take a dive.
1: I think, unfortunately, they made some kind of laws, right? Because we were going down the slip and slide. You could actually buy the plastic in the store, attach a hose to it. It had its own sprinklers on it. And we had one of those, and you could like run as fast as you can, and then you're supposed to dive like you're sliding into third base or something and slide down, and it feels good, right?
3: Like Pete Rose.
1: Like Pete Rose, right? You do one of those. And, of course, we would try to do it standing up and like surf down it, then you fall over and crack your head open on the concrete, and everybody laughs, and you just do it again.
3: I've seen people do that. I tried it once, and I hurt myself. I go, I don't do that.
1: Yeah, see, we've all hurt ourselves. If you're a certain age, I'm not saying that you're an older guy, but if you're middle age, if you're over 45, you probably tried something crazy on a slip and slide at some point and knocked yourself out. David, that's a great memory. Thanks for calling the Pastor Scott Show. Michael David, I should say. Keep yourself cool there. Did you have a slip and slide, Josh? Are you old enough for that? We had to slip and slide, and for sure, you'd run, and you'd try to stand and balance and, like, surf down it. Boy, you hit your head hard and break some bones.
4: Had one at home, and we also had one at day camp. It was awesome.
1: That's right. The city did the slip and slide for you back in the day.
4: Yeah, the Eagle Rock Park had a nice hill down the way, and just you could slip and slide down there. And I remember saying to my counselor, give me the wire, Jesse, and just soaked me with a hose instead. It was awesome.
1: See, the best thing was you'd run really hard down the slip and slide and try to stay upright so that you could toss the lawn dart and make that target there. But they outlawed those.
4: Last time I slipped and slide was about 12 years ago. I decided to go head first like Superman and broke two ribs.
1: Yes. There is a time when that activity needs to end. This is the Pastor Scott Show. Thanks, everybody. Fun conversation. Stay cool out there. Take care of your neighbors. 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Great way to get to know your neighbors or homeless people and take care of your pets, too, in the heat. All right, we'll be back for hour two in the Pastor Scott Show. 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
1: 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We talk about issues of the day from a Christian perspective. Number 13.
2: Thank you. It's been a great day. Love to all.
3: Thank you. Darth Vader.
4: The Emperor is a fan of Flock, and we must continue utilizing Flock technologies so that we can follow and surveil the rebel scum as they move from playground to playground, from playground to pool, from pool to gymnasium, because we all know that the Flock cameras are not only following the license plate readers, they are following children. They are following children in parks and gymnasiums, and we need this. I need this so I can stalk my ex-girlfriend.
5: Okay.
1: That was Darth Vader speaking to the San Diego City Council last week, talking about Flock cameras. Are you aware of this controversy that's going on with Flock cameras and what this is? It's actually something that's heating up. There's a couple of interesting issues that are happening within our cities that are kind of nonpartisan, that you got people on both sides of the argument, both sides of the aisle, who are having different opinions about Flock cameras and data centers and all of this. Well, the Flock camera issue is this. If you're not aware of what these things are, Flock cameras are cameras that are set up around town that help police catch criminals. They're automated cameras. They run on AI.
6: AI is kind of a fancy thing. First of all, it's two letters. It means artificial intelligence.
1: They use artificial intelligence to track vehicles of criminals. So the idea is, instead of even a helicopter, you know how we have these chases all the time here, especially in Los Angeles. You've got these car chases, and they're all the station TV news have graphics and special music and everything for all the car chases, because that happens so often. Well, sometimes, you know, the helicopter's flying around, it's expensive. Imagine if you could just do that with cameras on the streets, and that's what it's for. So the Flock cameras will help catch criminals. It can trace license plates and record when and where those vehicles were last seen. And if your car is stolen, then they can actually track it with the Flock cameras and get your car back. If somebody abducts a child, in fact, I think this happened recently where a child was abducted and they sent out one of those Amber Alerts, but somebody's camera caught this. And if police are looking for a murder suspect, this technology can be extremely useful. And so lots of cities have, including L.A., San Diego, many places where you are, have set up these cameras to look over everything. But here's the other side of it. The camera doesn't just photograph the criminal. It photographs you and me and everybody who drives by. And it keeps track of everybody's license plate. So we've created then a searchable record of the movements of millions and millions of people who aren't suspected of doing anything wrong. And that's what has got people up in arms. Is it isn't really a debate about people who want crime and who want safety. Everybody wants safety. But the question is, what powers we're willing to give the authorities, governments, to track us in our regular daily basis. What do you think about this? 888-528-2557. 888-528-2557. This is a news story on News Nation talking about this issue, and it's come to Congress.
7: Well, meantime, Missouri Senator Josh Hawley says he is launching an investigation into the surveillance company Flock, focusing on Flock's, quote, collection, retention, and dissemination of Americans' personal data from its AI-powered camera network. The presence of these cameras all across the country has thrust the company into a national debate over privacy and security, because many times this surveillance is happening without the public's knowledge. Add to that multiple cases of criminal misuse by police officers, and upset residents are packing city halls to voice their concerns.
8: I'm here to talk about Flock.
9: Flock. My preference is to not have this mass surveillance all the time.
10: Human-based public safety is all we need. Not every new tech needs to be popular.
1: So what's happened is there have been some abuses of this, including people who are, like, as Darth Vader said, literally tracking and keeping track of, like, ex-girlfriends and their new boyfriends using this technology.
11: What's wrong with that?
1: Well, it's really bad, you know, to do. That goes beyond just the Facebook stalking and things like that that people do. This is literally stalking because you have that information. And people are saying that's not what this is for. You shouldn't just have access to that data. It should be used for catching criminals in the midst of their committing crimes or tracking people down after that crime is committed. That's what they are for. But many people are saying, you know what, this is not good. What do you think about this? The issue of your safety and security and less crime versus your freedoms, your privacy. 888-528-2557. 888-528-2557. So if you think about what these cameras do, it's like a Google search for cars. The cameras capture the license plate, the vehicle characteristics. It'll track dents and scrapes and other things so that if you take the license plate off, for example, you can still track the car once it's kind of been identified, right, in this way. It'll mark time and locations, and it makes all of those observations searchable. They don't use facial recognition, as far as we know.
5: Okay.
1: That is a whole nother technology that is all around us with that. And it's happening all over. So in Los Angeles, if you're kind of wondering where this is, the LAPD temporarily stopped using them in July. But what's happening in the city is they are renegotiating the contract with the Flock people. In San Diego, it's been a pretty big deal. That's why Darth Vader showed up to the city council meeting down there and announced that the emperor, the empire is in favor of Flock. If you didn't catch the joke there, the empire is in favor of the Flock cameras. That's what Darth Vader had to say.
4: The emperor is a fan of Flock.
1: See, that's what he actually said there. What do you think about this? Is it, how much of your privacy is it worth to allow criminals to be caught more easily? 888-528-2557. Liz in Covina, welcome to the Pastor Scott Show.
12: Hi. I just wanted to, it reminded me of a show of that was called Persons of Interest.
1: Uh-huh.
12: So there were cameras all over the city, everywhere, from the street lights to everything. And the whole reason for it is to catch the bad guys.
1: Right.
12: But the problem was they were trying to get rid of the good guys that were causing or against it, because the computers just turned on them or whatever.
1: So this is like a fictional TV show.
12: Right, right.
1: Okay.
12: Back in the 90s. And so then they were hiding and trying to disguise their identity because they were just going to be eliminated. So it's funny how here it is, real life.
1: You know, there are so many shows and movies from back in the day before this technology was readily available that predicted all of this stuff, right? And it seems like it's obvious to me. Number one, it's obvious, and I think obvious to them, that this technology is coming. But also obvious that it's going to get abused. We knew that a long time ago.
12: Right.
1: Right.
12: That was the whole thing. It was the purpose of it was, but there was a glitch in it that was started tracking the good guys. And then there was a group that was eliminating the good guys. And so.
1: Yeah. See, and that's,
12: a fun show.
1: That's what, yeah. Liz, thanks for calling the Pastor Scott Show. That's one of the ideas here is that, and with Flock cameras, with AI, with all the stuff that comes with technology. I mean, we have cameras on our doorbells, right? We've got cameras everywhere. There's hardly a place you can go, at least in an urban area, that you're not being filmed, right? That's kind of already been a thing. But it certainly can be abused.
11: What's wrong with that?
1: Remember the Terminator movie? So you know what happened? It eventually launches a nuclear war against everybody.
11: What's wrong with that?
1: It was bad. It was a bad thing that happened in those movies.
11: California's in trouble.
1: It wasn't just California. It was everywhere. 888-528-2557. Victoria and Ramona, welcome to the Pastor Scott Show.
13: Thank you for your show. And my opinion is that, yes, it would be wonderful to catch a criminal, but it is not worth the price, the misuse of the technology. Just because we have the technology doesn't mean that we should use it, and I don't trust the people that are in charge to not misuse it. And who says what their philosophy on life is? who says that they believe in freedom and private property in the country.
1: Yeah, in the Constitution. And that has been one of the biggest points, is that maybe the technology would be useful and be helpful, but if we don't trust the people using it, or we don't trust the institution using it, then it's going to get abused maybe more than it's going to be helpful. That's what a lot of people would say.
13: Not worth the bargain.
1: Not worth it. Victoria, thanks for calling the Pastor Scott Show. 888-528-2557. 888-528-2557. Pastor Scott Show. We're talking about a controversy with what's called flock cameras. Flock cameras are cameras that are being set up by police departments around the country. They've been in just about every city. They're in your city, L.A., San Diego. Many cities around the Southland have had these. And it's really been going on for a long time, and nobody has said much about it. It's something that has suddenly become kind of a big deal, and it's not left and right necessarily. There's people on both sides of the political spectrum who are objecting to these cameras, or people who are in favor of these cameras. What do you think? 888-528-2557. Here's more of a report on these cameras. 10-2.
14: So Senator Hawley sent a letter to the CEO, saying here in part, quote, in a few short years, Flock has assembled an unprecedented national surveillance network. Your company boasts more than 120,000 cameras across 49 states, more than 20 billion vehicle scans every month. Senator Hawley goes on, the overwhelming majority of Americans captured in those recordings did nothing wrong. And he describes some of the abuses here, including personnel. For example, a case in Milwaukee, where you had a police officer that actually was caught basically keeping tabs on a girlfriend and her ex-boyfriend using this technology. Clearly not what it was meant for.
1: Can you, how long do you think that technology was around before somebody decided to stalk their ex? You know what? I bet that happened about 10 minutes. I'll bet before it ever even captured a criminal, somebody used it for that.
15: Humiliations galore.
1: Let's continue here. Oops, I lost it. Where we go?
15: Galore.
1: Oh, that's, oh, I lost it because I clicked on that thing. Sorry about that. 888-528-2557. You can hear how the these cameras are being abused in this way, but they're meant to fight crime. And they're very helpful in fighting crime, but they can be abused.
14: So Senator, using this technology, clearly not what it was meant for, but there being the possibility of abuses there. He also talks about errors that the technology made that led to people who were totally innocent being investigated, arrested, and in one extreme case, a woman in Florida that actually did 13 days of jail time because she was wrongfully identified as having committed a crime. Because of what Flock cameras caught in identifying her.
1: Wow, so she went to jail for 13 days because these cameras caught her and they thought she was the criminal for whatever reason. And the AI people tracked her down and she went to jail.
16: Well, this is a disaster.
1: That's pretty wild there. Would you like to go 13 days in prison because these cameras found you? I mean, that's a big deal right there. That means whoever the real criminal is went away, but I don't know how that happens, right? Is that it must be tracking your license plate or, and I don't know what they're referring to there, but maybe what if somebody stole your car and then they go out and commit crimes and then through the case of, through insurance or maybe you track down your car, you got your car back. So your car was gone for a day or two while they did these crimes and now you got your car back. And in the meantime, the Flock camera people are going to charge you with every crime that they did. Because of that. That is, that's wild, right? Yeah. 888-528-2557. What do you think about these cameras that are, tracking down everybody out there? Sam in Norwalk, welcome to the Pastor Scott Show.
17: Hello.
1: Hey, Sam, go ahead.
17: Yes, sir. Pastor Scott. Well, this is the thing I'm looking at, okay? Because I used to work in a phone company. And I don't want to name the phone company that I'm working for security purposes.
1: Uh-huh.
17: But this is, reminds me of what happened during way back, I think in the 1994, when they said they're going to improve the communication superhighway.
1: Yeah.
17: Okay. At that time, what they're saying is, okay, the purpose of the cell phone is for everybody to get in touch in case there's an emergency.
1: Right.
17: Fast forward, look at what happened. Somebody abused the cell phone to where we can get all the information, you know, things like that. Now, it reminds me also about what CCTV, the people don't understand. We have all the CCTV.
1: You're calling the closed-circuit television, right? So, like, security cameras and everything. So, that's what that is, right?
17: Correct. Yes, sir. So, they can catch the bad guy. That's fine. However, at the same time, the communist Chinese, get some information also to the American people. So, that's the whole thing that I'm concerned about.
1: Well, and the issue too with these is facial recognition, right? And you know, already with your cell phone, you're being tracked,
17: uh-huh.
1: Right? You everywhere you go, advertisers know where you are. That's why you get ads on your cell phone or your social media for places that you just happen to be nearby. It's because they know you're nearby. That's how it works. That's how digital advertising works. But also foreign governments know everything there is to know about you.
17: Correct. And that's the scary part.
1: It's
17: the American people don't understand that it's out there already.
1: Yeah.
17: So
1: what do we think? What do you think that we do? Because I think the cat is out of the bag, right? The train has left the station on a lot of this stuff. The other issue that's a big deal right now is these data centers that are being built around to handle the workload of artificial intelligence. And on the one hand, you have to do it. Otherwise, the Chinese are going to build it and we're going to have to buy our internet from the Chinese Communist Party. So we better do it. But on the other hand, there's a lot of people who don't like it. Who don't like the race to AI, who don't like these things being built in their neighborhoods or in their communities. How do we deal with it?
17: Well, the way I see it is that it's a catch-22.
1: Yeah.
17: We want it, but at the same time, it's costing us. So it's just a matter of where we're going to put or where we're going to draw the line to the point where, hey, it's okay, but at the same time, you know?
1: Yeah. Putting limits on it is something that's going to have to happen. Like, I don't think these things are not going to happen. I think they're going to happen. There's a lot of good that they can do, but there's so much bad that can come. So how do we do those limits? Sam, I appreciate your phone call. 888-528-2557. This is the Pastor Scott Show. 888-528-2557. Talking about the controversy about flock cameras. These are cameras that have been set up all over cities around the country, probably the world, that basically are recording everything, but they're used for police surveillance and they can track your license plate. This is a technology that happens everywhere. Have you pulled into a parking garage now? There's a lot of parking garages. One of them's at LAX, and I've been into them at random places where I pull in, and I might pull a ticket, right, from the little box, and the gate goes up. But then when I'm leaving, I notice I don't have to pull the ticket. It knows that it's me leaving, and it knows whether or not I've already paid for the parking or whether I've had it validated before I put the ticket in the machine. And it knows that because it has scanned my car's license plate. And I see the gate go up, and then I see it say, my license plate number, have a nice day. Has a little nice happy face there.
11: What's wrong with that?
1: Nothing. I think it's really convenient. I think it's great. Then I don't have to fuss with the machine. It's faster to get out. I don't have to wait behind that person who just, I always get behind the person in the parking garage who can't operate that machine for some reason.
16: Well, you got an attitude with you, I'll tell you that.
1: I do, but I'll tell you what. It's only when I'm in a hurry, too. It's like, have you never done this before? How come you can't operate that thing? They should take your license plate number and ban you from parking here now because you can't do that. Not really. I don't really feel that way. I feel that way for a moment, but then I have to repent from that. There is a great philosophical question here. And it's a conversation that goes all the way back to the beginning of our freedom and our liberty as a country. And it's this: how much liberty would you trade for safety? right? That's the classic American question. We accept some government intrusion because civilization requires it. If we don't have it, then we cannot operate. That's why, you know, ideas like defund the police and things like that are nuts. You have to do it. You have to have a place to put the bad guys. You have to have a way to arrest them. You've got to do that. Airports screening your luggage and going through the TSA, you know what? You've got to do it. We have proven that you've got to do it because there are terrorists who are going to blow up your airplane. There are security cameras everywhere. And I mean, today there is a benefit to the fact that everybody's got a doorbell camera. And, that's one of the ways that they caught, Charlie Kirk's murderer, right? Is that he was on camera everywhere. They could watch him get to the place. They can watch him go home. They knew how many times he was on campus, how many times he wasn't. All of it's on camera. All of it is this kind of technology. Same is true with many of these other cases that we're seeing now. And in so many times, it makes it really clear, you know, who did what. But sometimes it gets misused. And all of us are on these cameras. What happens when somebody takes power who you don't trust or who wants to use it from a position of authority against you because of what you believe or because of how you vote or what you look like or whatever it is? What are your thoughts about this? How much safety would you trade for liberty? 888-528-2557. 888-528-2557. 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
19: 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Eric, you've got electric cars and your pop's going to talk about the new Maverick too. What do we got? The electric cars first?
20: Well, sure, yeah. Actually, it's been a blessing in my life to be able to pass these gas stations with the prices the way they are.
19: Yes, right.
20: We recently found out that even though you may have a plug-in hybrid, it still qualifies for the new My First EV rebate that California has right now. And that's $3,500 that can be applied towards the purchase price or the lease price of the vehicle. That is in addition to the $3,000 that Ford has of a rebate on the Mach-E's right now.
21: That's a great one. And you mentioned air conditioning. Wow, I took a gentleman in a ride on a new Ford Maverick this morning, and he said, "Don, this air conditioning is amazing." And so people want to know that the air conditioning in these cars is excellent, and it is. And the Maverick is a vehicle that, depending on whether you get the hybrid or the regular car, it gets as a truck between 24 and 38 miles a gallon.
19: Woo!
21: So this gentleman had an F-150 previously, but he came in and said, you know, I don't need a big truck like that. This Maverick is perfect.
19: Yeah, so look, those hybrids with those rebates, that Maverick, the air conditioner working, especially on a day like today. Give Eric and Don a call, 818-262-2092. Galpin Ford, Don and Eric Rohde, 818-262-2092.
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0: The War on Reality. This is David Wheaton, host of The Christian Worldview. It was almost 1 year ago that 31-year-old Christian and conservative leader Charlie Kirk walked into an outdoor amphitheater at Utah Valley University to hold a question and answer event with thousands of college students. Minutes later, a young man named Tyler Robinson fatally shot Charlie from a rooftop sniper position. Robinson was a leftist, romantically involved with a gender-confused man. He couldn't handle the truth Charlie propounded. Jesus said to his father, "Your word is truth." This is what the war on reality is about. 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
3: I decided to get one to help my community, to help catch the bad guys, and I'm getting ridiculed for it. You guys want to call and cancel it? Go right ahead. I have no problem. But the next time grandma's missing or your car got stolen, or you're missing money, and I can't help you. Sorry. I'm just trying to be the guy. I have given 20 years to this city. My blood, sweat, and tears. Missing family events, holidays. I've worked nights, weekends, and everything. And this is what I get for helping? I am not a rule breaker. I'm a law enforcement officer. I take that oath very freaking seriously. And to get slammed like I did tonight, good luck. That's all I'm going to say is good luck. How to do background checks on half the people that make comments.
2: That's a funny part at the end of that. That was a police chief in a small town that had set up these flock cameras. We're talking about flock cameras and government surveillance of people, and it's quite a controversy in L.A., San Diego, all around. These cameras can track license plate numbers, and they help track down criminals, and they help track them through the streets, like the helicopter in the sky tracking you after you rob someplace. Well, this can just do it by license plates. Well, there has been overreach by people at looking into your life because they track everybody's license plate. They know where you've been for around 30 days. Every place you've ever driven, they can track you because of that. So the question is, what should the government be able to do? So what's happened here is this town that has had these up for a while, and this poor police chief suddenly comes to the city council where they're talking about this, and one person after another attacks him personally because of these cameras, and he hasn't done anything wrong that anybody knows about. He's just like, look, I'm just trying to help solve crimes here, and if you don't want to have the cameras, then great, we can solve crimes without them, but don't blame me for it. But they really went after him, and he's kind of funny here at the end.
3: How to do background checks on half the people that make comments.
2: Do background checks on half the people who do comments, right?
4: Well, you got an attitude with you, I'll tell you that.
2: I'll tell you what, though. Go to a city council meeting, and I've been to a few where they really probably should be doing background checks on people leaving comments. What do you think about this issue of how much liberty would you trade for your safety? 888-528-2557. 888-528-2557. And what's the core issue here? Because there really is two sides of it. You want police to be able to solve crimes, right? A computer network with cameras around town can tell the police exactly where a person is and where they've been driving who might have done a crime. So, for example, your daughter is kidnapped. Police know what the suspect's license plate is. Wouldn't you want them to use every flock camera available to find that vehicle immediately? They'd be able to find that vehicle very, very quick. I think most people say absolutely to that. You know, somebody commits a murder or they rob your store or something. And because you can track license plates in the street, or it's not just the license plate, because these things memorize the details of your car, the paint color, the dents, all kinds of other markings on your car. So if you got rid of your license plate or covered it up, that won't work. There's a lot of things. They can find you, right? And wouldn't you want that? If you're the victim of a crime, I think you want that. I think most people would say that. But the other side is, suppose nobody's committed a crime. Should the government be able to type your license plate into a computer and see where you've been, see what you're up to, see where you go to church, see what political events you attend, see where you go to the doctor, see what pharmacy you use? There's a million uses for that, and there have been some abuses, mostly guys tracking their girlfriends or their ex-girlfriends on there because you know, guys are just kind of terrible, you know, when it comes to that.
5: How dare you?
2: They just are. Right. What say you? 888-528-2557. 888-528-2557. It's a big enough issue where this has been an issue all across the country, including LA and San Diego. But what's at the core of it? If you want to dig a little deeper between the two things that I just said, why the mistrust? I mean, wouldn't it be better, on the one hand, to say, hey, we can catch criminals so much better because of these license plate trackers? You know, what is at the core of this and the mistrust of authorities who might use that? Mike in Oxnard, welcome to the Pastor Scott Show.
5: Hey, Pastor Scott. Thanks for having me.
2: Yeah, hi, Mike.
5: Real interesting topic, and I just was listening to it on my way home from work, and, good points on both sides, apart from the guy maybe following his girlfriend or tracking where she's going, and I don't know how the public gets that kind of stuff, or if that would be a police officer that could access that.
2: It would be anyone with access to the flock cameras. So in that case, it was a police officer, but it could be anybody who works for the camera company, somebody who works for the city. However the contract is put out, there would be a few people with that kind of access.
5: Okay. Well, then that's interesting. But then, the police officer made such a great point too, like if your grandma gets snatched, and you're looking to us to try to track her down, and this could have saved her, or we could have gotten leads on how to find her, but now we can't.
2: Yep.
5: Okay, I'm done trying. So I can see where, or if there's terrorist activity, something gets blown up, but we want to see who came in the building, who didn't, where they went, and we can't find it, and we don't have a reason for it, but we have the technology. I think it's like, it's an unnecessary thing that evil, I guess, without a better word, that we're running into as time moves forward in this world. The technology is there. You can't not use it. But I think what most people's fear is probably based in is who's in charge of it and who's in power over that.
2: Yeah.
5: If it's a good person, right? Mm-hmm. Someone you totally trust, George Washington, man, you're happy that's there. If it's not, then you're in fear because, whoa.
2: That's right. I think you hit the nail on the head, Mike. I think that the issue isn't the cameras or the technology themselves. It's who's operating it and who is making sure that they're behaving.
5: Mm-hmm.
2: Right? That's a big deal. And I think that there's a lot of reason for that. Mike, thanks for calling the Pastor Scott Show. 888-528-2557. 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
6: Hey, thank you, Pastor.
2: Hi. Go ahead, John.
6: So, I think that as citizens, law-abiding citizens, we should be able to opt out unless, said citizen is in the commission of a crime to where, if they have all that other technology where they can track the dents and the dings and the type of the car, or if they know that, they see you, you've committed a crime, you're kidnapping a child, they get your license plate on there, well, then, of course, all bets are off. It's like you committed a crime. They can track you, but to just randomly be logging and tracking every single citizen, that's like, to me, that's like communist China. What's next? Like political grades to where we're not going to be able to go to grocery stores because they don't like the rallies we went to or they don't like the church we go to. It just seems like the beginning of something that communist countries have implemented, and just think that's a slippery slope, as far as our personal liberties are involved.
2: There are, every one of those things are things that people have talked about where the kind of technology that we're talking about, even facial recognition, right?
6: Absolutely.
2: The New York Knicks got in trouble because they're using facial recognition in their audience. And they were getting sued for something. I forget all the details of the story, but the lawyers in New York who were suing the Knicks, I mean, big companies, like, they're getting sued all the time for different things, right? Well, they used the cameras to identify whether or not any of these lawyers showed up to a Knicks game. They did, and they went and found them in their seats and kicked them out. And they used facial recognition for that. That's how they knew.
6: And to me, that just leads to, ultimately what leads to data collection and then all of our personal data being sold for advertising it just becomes a complete, you're no longer an invisible law-abiding citizen. You are just a data commodity being bought and sold and traded,
2: Are we already there? I mean, I think that's the big question is that ship already sailed and what do we do about it?
6: Yes, sir.
2: I think maybe it has. John, thanks for calling the Pastor Scott Show, 888-528-2557. Josh, have you ever done the some stadiums now, like where the Clippers play, Intuit Arena, they have facial recognition tickets. So what you do is you buy your ticket on your phone, and then you scan your face into your phone, and then you just walk into the arena. You don't have to go through a ticket taker. You don't have to do anything. It just knows The system just catches you in the arena and your ticket is punched.
7: Yeah, I went to the Clippers game last year.
2: And did you do that?
7: I did that.
2: What's that like? Like you just walk in?
7: You just walk in and your face is recognized. There are people there at the entrance. It's not like you're just going in and nobody's there. But like, for instance, when you go to the snack bar, you don't even need to pull out your credit card. Your card's already on file. So you just take your churro, a hot dog, a soda.
2: You just go in and you take it.
7: A pretzel. You take it and then it charges it to your card right away. Now, my question is, and I didn't have anything happen to me where it charged me for something I didn't, you know, have. But what if it does charge you for something you never did eat or drink or, you know?
2: You know, I did the same thing. So I was in San Diego, actually. I went to a Padres game and they have that same thing. So you just walk in and you take your hot dog, you take your nachos, you take whatever you drink, whatever it is that you're getting, and you just take it and you leave. And it scans what you take, and it's just automated. And I thought, well, what happens? And I checked while I was in my seat. Did it charge me correctly? And it did. It got everything right. Now, the funny thing is, you just mentioned that, but I just talked to somebody earlier today about this, and he said, and he will go nameless. We will not mention, you know, who that is.
8: I'm the bad guy?
2: He didn't do anything wrong, actually. But he went into one of those and grabbed a hoodie, sweatshirt, and thought he was paying for it, and it didn't charge him. But then he had no way to pay them. They wouldn't take his money. They wouldn't do anything. There's no one to talk to, nothing. It's like kind of like it went the other way for him. But I'd be obviously more worried about getting ripped off. But that's we're already there. Like, that's already happening right now.
7: Sounds like an unnamed contest or something, like, you know, be the
2: right person, you know, give you this away.
7: Get it for free.
2: Well, there's been people tested out. Like, there's been, I watched somebody do this, and they tried to grab, like, 50 hot dogs and just see how many, if it would count, and they got it right. Right? So that's the thing about AI, is that AI today is the worst it's ever going to be. Like, it's only going to get better. What say you? Darla, we'll get your call as soon as we come back. I'll take a break here. Phone number is 888-528-2557. 888-528-2557. I think it has a lot more to do with who's reading the data and who's in control of it than anything else. 888-528-2557. 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PastorScottShow.com. We'll be right back live. Hey, before we go, I want to tell you about Dr. Eddie Simon, because he helped me deal with my sleep apnea, and I'm so grateful that I went to go see him right here in Los Angeles, Dr. Eddie Simon, 800-92-SMILE. I needed to deal with my sleep apnea. I'd been putting it off for years, and I was snoring so bad it was keeping my wife up at night. I was waking myself up. And it's worse than that, because I'm grinding my teeth and it leads to health problems. It can even lead to heart attack and stroke. You have to deal with your sleep apnea. I didn't want the CPAP machine, which works great for a lot of people, but I just didn't want the hoses and all of that. And I went to go see Dr. Eddie Simon because his solution is different. It's a replacement for the CPAP machine. It's a mouthpiece. It fits perfectly in my mouth. It's custom made. You sit in his chair. There's a scan of your head and finds out if it'll work for you. And it worked for me. And then he makes it. And it works great. It opens up my airway. It pulls my jaw forward slightly while I sleep. Everything works great. I stop snoring and relieve my sleep apnea. I think this can work for you. Dr. Eddie Simon, 800-92-SMILE, 800-92-SMILE. We'll be right back.
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0: Because we all know that the flock cameras are not only following the license plate readers, they are following children. They are following children in parks and gymnasiums, and we need this. I need this so I can stalk my ex-girlfriend.
1: That was Darth Vader in the San Diego City Council announcing his support and the Empire's support for flock cameras. These is the controversial camera systems that are tracking criminals everywhere, and they're controversial because they're tracking you, whether you did something or not. So we're talking about the trade-off between your security and your safety. The flock cameras have caught criminals. It makes it easier to track them because they can track your car and every place that you've been in that car. 888-528-2557. Darla in Orange County, welcome to the Pastor Scott Show.
2: Thank you, Pastor Scott. You know, I think this is very similar to things that they put on the ballot. They tell you it's for one thing, like for crime and to, you know, find people for this and that. But it's actually used for something else. Case in point would be, what about this mileage tax that they're trying to pass in California?
1: Right.
2: I mean, honestly, do we really think that these, like, how do you think they're going to track how many miles each person is doing by their license plate?
1: They can do it by your license plate, or they'll force you to put a device in your car that transmits that. They're not going to take your word for it.
2: Exactly. Yeah. So my feel on this is, no, you give the government an inch and they will take a mile. This is just a little bit of, oh, but look what we're doing for you. And then it's just going to get way out of control.
1: It's such a, that's where a lot of people are, Darla. Thanks for calling the Pastor Scott Show, 888-528-2557. So the tension is, do we want to be more safe? Because you can catch criminals, because you can track their movements. And it doesn't just track the license plate. Listener Garth writes in and he says it doesn't just track your license plate. They record lots of details about your car, including things like your bumper sticker and window stickers, all of those kinds of things. And he points out, though, that the abuse of that, that in the Biden administration, if you remember, they started tracking people who came to protest issues at school board meetings. Right. And imagine if they can track you based on your political bumper stickers, or maybe you've got a Christian symbol back there or something, and somebody decides that you aren't a safe person because of that. I mean, we're living at a very odd time. So the tension is, how do you deal with technology that's here? It's not going to go anywhere. It's going to get more and more. But also have some kind of limit on it. And I think that's where the conversation isn't. We had a great, there was a great article in the Free Press this week. It's called, Why No One Trusts Data Centers and Flock Cameras. And it's by Eric Erickson. He's a colleague in the radio business. And he says this. He says, the same government that used pandemic powers to shutter churches and businesses now wants surveillance cameras on street corners and data centers and backyards. You can't blame people for saying no. And he points out something really interesting. He points out that, you know, he's actually in favor of flock cameras with lots of controls and restrictions. And he's in favor of the data centers, another issue with, because you have to do it, because otherwise we're going to be in a lot of trouble to China. But there's a lot of legitimate complaints. But the article points out, and especially over the last several years, how distrustful people have become of government officials. The article begins, he says, in April of 2020 in San Clemente, California dumped 37 tons of sand into a skate park to keep teenagers out of it. Remember that? I remember that. Because of the COVID, and they knew full well that being outside was good for you, but to keep kids out of the skate park, they dumped sand in it. Other California cities did the same thing. Up the coast, he writes, sheriff deputies arrested a man for paddleboarding by himself in the Pacific Ocean. City's unbolted basketball rims. The mayor of Los Angeles told people that snitches got rewards, and people snitched, calling the tip lines on the neighbors whose grandkids came over. Months later, Gavin Newsom violated his own COVID-19 protocols and enjoyed a dinner at the French Laundry.
3: I take offense at our policies and strategies.
1: The sand, the arrest, the missing basketball rims, the reward snitches, and the elite hypocrisy explain a lot about where we're at as a nation, he writes, including the things that look like they have done nothing to do, that they had nothing to do with COVID. Or things that have nothing to do with COVID, but are the issues today, like data centers and flock cameras. And he goes on to just point out one crazy thing after another that happened with government trying to protect us and our safety during the COVID, things that were just absolutely outrageous and things that they even knew weren't helpful.

0: I mean, the masking, he goes on with a whole lot of stuff. You can read it in the Free Press, which is a great publication. And there's people on kind of all sides who write for the Free Press. So you get all opinions. I like it. It's pretty good. He writes, you know, we knew early on that the COVID spread indoors and not outdoors, but California went right along filling in the skate parks. When Brian Kemp, he was the governor of Georgia, reopened Georgia, the Atlantic newspaper or magazine ran a story calling it an experiment in human sacrifice. President Biden attacked him. Dr. Anthony Fauci attacked him. Stacey Abrams, who was running for governor at the time, attacked him. But Georgia recovered first among the states. You know, the states that opened up here in California, I mean, it was crazy. And if you had a chance to travel during that period of time, it was shocking. If you went to Arizona or you went to some other states that were completely open, it's like there's no COVID, no one's wearing a mask. It just wasn't happening. You know that Disneyland in California was the last Disney park in the world to open. All of the other parks were opened a year, not just in the United States, not just Florida. It was Paris and Tokyo and in China. All of those parks were open during the COVID a year before California opened up Disneyland here. You know, a lot of things depends on who's in power and what their agenda is. And I think that has a lot to do with why people are against the flock cameras, why people are objecting to these data centers, which we probably have to do for national security. We cannot sell the rights to AI and the future to China, the Chinese Communist Party. We can't do it. We're going to have to do it. But what he writes in this article, he goes on and on about all kinds of things, but he ultimately makes this point where he says, actually, I think we need flock cameras and I think we need data centers. But then he finally says this, and I think he's right. He says, I cannot blame my neighbors for disagreeing with me about this. How on earth could I? We're only 5 years removed from the police arresting solo joggers and the government using police power to shutter churches and small businesses. We witnessed the government use a surveillance state to lock people in their homes. We saw private businesses figure out they could profit from the police state. And he goes on and on and on. You know, these issues, when it comes to safety and security, it has a lot to do with whether or not you can trust and verify how those security things are being done. And it's because people run them, right? People are corrupt. And the more we understand that, it's not to make us feel bad about ourselves, right?
1: I'm the bad guy?
0: We're all the bad guy. That's a biblical thing, by the way. We're all the bad guy. Do you know that?
1: I'm the bad guy?
0: You know what the biblical answer is to, you know, what about good people? You know, why do bad things happen to good people? Or what if I'm good enough? How can I not be good enough to go to heaven? The Bible's answer is nobody's a good person.
1: I'm the bad guy?
0: And the more you realize that, the more you make better decisions about personal security and a lot of other things. 888-528-2557. Juan who is stuck in traffic. Juan, how's it going?
2: Going good. First time calling.
0: Oh, let me give you the first time caller fanfare. Here you go. Thank you, Juan. Go ahead.
2: Yeah, about the flock cameras, I think it could be a good and a bad thing. The good thing is what you mentioned about criminals and all of that. And they can, I think they can, like, limit the access to them, like break a glass. I know a lot of programs have to break a glass, so you have to give a legitimate reason to
0: be able to
2: open and see the information of a specific license. Like, they can do that for those, you know. Like, I work at a hospital that they have that break a glass thing.
0: Yeah.
2: And you have to give a legitimate reason to see a chart. So I think it could work, but again, limited access to individuals and have those, if any, that anybody wants to look up their girlfriend's license plate.
0: Right.
2: If they caught them doing that, zero toleration, get them fired.
0: I totally agree. And I do think that this kind of technology it's going to be here. I don't think there's a way to roll back time, but you have to have those kinds of secure things. And I think that's probably where it's working, right? But you're right. The break the glass thing is you can't just look up anybody's license plate. You have to have a reason, and there has to be a supervisor approval, some process, and everything's tracked, and you get fired if you abuse it.
2: Mm-hmm.
0: Yeah.
2: And you'll work. It can work perfect, but, again, people have to be accountable. Just you know, I guess in this case would be the police, you know, but in the police, they have to also live by their oath. They have to the law-abiding sample for everybody else.
0: Yeah. And, you know, and it's important. Most police are doing that, right? So you have one example of one guy who misused it. But because that one guy is going to exist and he's going to do something harmful, the break the glass idea is a great one. And, I think there's some other things that really help use security the way we have it, the technology, the way it exists, but put some, restraints on it. That is almost always the big deal. Juan, I appreciate your phone call. Hope you get home soon. He's Juan. His location is stuck in traffic. And I can always tell by the noise. And like, I don't hear much noise. He's not moving too fast. Everybody, great topic. It'll come up again. Tomorrow's open line Friday. You can call back and bring it up again. Phone number is 888-528-2557. 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I said that already. YouTube, Rumble. I'm forgetting one. 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
5: 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The electric cars first?
6: Well, sure. Yeah, actually, it's been a blessing in my life to be able to pass these gas stations with the prices the way they are.
5: Yes, right.
6: We recently found out that even though you may have a plug-in hybrid, it still qualifies for the new My First EV rebate that California has right now. And that's $3,500 that can be applied towards the purchase price or the lease price of the vehicle. That is in addition to the $3,000 that Ford has of a rebate on the Mach-Es right now.
7: That's a great one. And you mentioned air conditioning. Wow, I took a gentleman in a ride on a new Ford Maverick this morning, and he said, "Don, this air conditioning is amazing." And so people want to know that the air conditioning in these cars is excellent, and it is. And the Maverick is a vehicle that, depending on whether you get the hybrid or the regular car, it gets as a truck between 24 and 38 miles a gallon.
5: Woo!
7: So this gentleman had an F-150 previously, but he came in and said, I don't need a big truck like that. This Maverick is perfect.
5: Yeah, so look, those hybrids with those rebates, that Maverick, the air conditioner working, especially on a day like today. 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
4: If you were to be summed up in one word, what will we call you? 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Miss Cranky. Are you always known for being the negative person? 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
11: Our moods are contagious. 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
4: An encourager sees the potential in others and changes.

0: can brighten our day with just a smile or a kind word. Others seem to steal the sunshine and rain on our parade. Isn't it interesting that other people have that kind of influence on us? Today on A New Beginning, Pastor Greg Laurie points out we should take that to heart and learn to have a positive influence on others. It's not that hard to do, and the rewards are wonderful. You've joined us for a study in the book of Acts that Pastor Greg has called The Upside Down Life.
1: Turn in your Bibles to Acts chapter 11. Acts chapter 11, in the title of the message is How to Be an Encourager. Encouragement really matters. And that's something that we all need in life. In fact, I read an interesting thing about two doctors who wrote an article called The Most Dangerous Word in the World. They wrote, quote, if you were to put yourself in an MRI scanner and take a video of your brain and flash the word no for less than 1 second, there would be a sudden release of dozens of stress-releasing hormones and neurotransmitters. The doctors continue to say these chemicals immediately interrupt the normal function of your brain, impairing logic, reason, and communication. Just flashing the word no. But then they went on to say, but positive words like peace and love alter the expression of genes, strengthening areas in our frontal lobes, promoting the brain's cognitive functioning. So it reminds us that words really matter. What you say to people really matters. What you hear from people really matters. Abraham Lincoln, the president of the United States, needed encouragement. He was really attacked in the media of his day. And after he was tragically assassinated in the Ford Theater, they found his personal belongings. And among his items that he carried with him, a little pocket watch and some other things, they found a little folded up newspaper article from some paper some time ago. And it simply had these words written on it that President Abraham Lincoln is one of the greatest statesmen of our time. And when Lincoln would get discouraged, he'd take out that little piece of paper and read it again for a little word of encouragement. Proverbs 25:11 says, the right word at the right time is like precious gold set in silver. So I want to encourage you. And we need to encourage one another as Christians. 1 Thessalonians 5:11 says, encourage each other and build each other up. It does not say discourage each other and tear each other down. And that's what some people do. No, encourage each other. Then in Hebrews 10:24, we're told,